0: thorough study, all to say that I discovered that it is something that is in the Bible. That's where my research led me.
1: Sure.
0: I went to Scripture, and I believe that the Father led me to a study and to discover yoga in the Bible.
1: You know, of course, we want to present on this program, HeartWise, those things which are good for the mind, body, and spirit. Is yoga good for any of those things?
0: I don't believe it is. Yoga fits into a very disciplined structure of practice, religious practice, to condition and prepare oneself for essentially mindlessness. What I mean by that is Hindu meditation is not so much contemplating God. And by the way, the gods that Hinduism worships are not the gods of our Bible. It is the idols that were worshipped by Abraham before he left the Ur of Chaldees. It is the idols that the Pharaoh and others in Egypt were worshipping. And it is the idols and the religions of the Promised Land that our Heavenly Father admonished and told his chosen people not to worship those gods, not even to mention their names. So we Christians need to be aware of what it is that we're doing. And by the way, most Christians are going to naturally turn away from yoga because their spirit, if they have the Holy Spirit, their spirit is going to move them. I believe that firmly because I simply cannot be around it. And many Christians who I've spoken to have said to me, you know, I felt that there was something wrong about it. And indeed there is.
1: Michael, when you were involved with yoga big time, I mean, you went to India. I've talked to you before on this thing. You went searching for contemplation and peace and all that kind of stuff. Did you have a feeling in the pit of your stomach then that there was something wrong? How did you come to the conclusion that this is not the direction I want to be going with my life?
0: Well, at that time in my life, I was 22 years old. It was 1967, 1968. We're talking almost 50 years ago. Mm-hmm. I was lost as a ball in high grass. Mm-hmm. I had no idea of the Christian faith. I was not raised in a Christian home. I was in college. I was going to film school in California. I was drawn there after watching the movie A Hard Day's Night by the Beatles.
1: Okay.
0: And that was a part of what I think was at that time an invasion into our culture of change. What we're talking about today as change. What was being sought for in those days, and I'm talking about the hippie generation of which I was a part, that was a time when our gurus, so to speak, not just in actual Hindu Indian gurus coming to the United States, but also those in psychology and in social sciences, what they were preaching was a thorough change of civilization. In fact, I remember a chant that the students at Stanford were chanting in those days was, "Hey, hey, ho, ho, Western Civ has got to go." You can still see that on film of those days. What they were talking about was the complete overthrow of Western civilization. And I have since learned that the foundations of Western civilization was the Bible. And so they were throwing out our public schools. That was the zenith of the time in which our public schools were questioning the teaching of the Ten Commandments, the throwing out of the Ten Commandments out of the public school, out of the public square. That continues today. But in the 60s, that's when that movement was really in full swing.
1: We're going to take a short break right now, Michael, and be back with Michael Austin in just a moment. We're talking about yoga today, and there are dangers, he says, involved with it, and those dangers run deep, and they have run long. And we'll learn more about this from our guest today, Michael Austin, on our return, so stay right where you are.
2: I hurt my knee a few years ago.

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1: Somewhere in the world, someone needs healing. 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I'm Nick Evanson, production manager at Heartwise Ministries. 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
2: Welcome back to the program. I'm your host, Charles Mills. Our guest today is communications consultant, in-demand speaker, and student of church history, Michael Austin. He's been talking about some of his history and what he went through as a young man back in the late 60s. A lot of people listening to this program will know exactly what we're talking about. It was a time of great change. And one of those changes was the introduction of something unique into this world. And that introduction included an exercise, and I use that word in quotes, an exercise called yoga. And Michael, as you moved through this and as you became involved in yoga, what were some of the first signs that told you this may not be the best for the health of my mind, body, or spirit?
3: I discovered 10 years after I got involved with a Indian guru, and I discovered that he was a liar. It instilled in me a huge doubt. And that was the start of about a four-year odyssey of extricating myself from this dangerous cult and getting myself out of it with my life. There were those who I knew, friends of mine. They did not escape it. They have disappeared, and I was very blessed to have escaped with my life.
2: Let's take a moment and unpack yoga. What exactly is it? How do we recognize it when we see it?
3: Well, yoga is a physical practice. What we think of as exercise, what people claim are exercise, are actually called asanas. One of the best translations of asana is a position, a posture. So the question is, what are these postures? Now, there's a very typical one that most people who are listening in today will recognize if they have taken a yoga class. There's a classic asana or series of positions. It's called Surya Namaskar, and it looks like exercise because you stretch high, lift your hands to the ceiling, you bend backwards. Then you bend forward very devoutly. You bring your hands together in the middle of your chest. Then you stoop over, put one leg behind, and then the other leg behind you. And then bring those legs back up underneath you and stand again. Reach up back again to the sky or to the ceiling, and then bring your hands back down to your chest. It looks like exercise. But if you look at it carefully from a religious point of view, it's a series of prostrations, a series of bowing positions. And lo and behold, when I was asked to do some research about this and I was thinking about this, I thought of the translation of Surya Namaskar. Namaskar, or namaste, it's almost entered now the lexicon of our language. Namaste is a gesture, and it's a recognition. It's a term given when you honor another person as someone who is God. You'll see Indians, they place their hands together, and they sort of give you a little bow to someone when they're greeting them.
2: Yes.
3: That is called namaskar. That's a holy greeting. You know, in the Bible, we're taught to give each other a holy kiss.
2: That's right.
3: Well, in the tradition and lexicon of Hinduism, this is a bow. You're acknowledging that the person that you're meeting

0: is a form of God, that God is residing within that person and you're recognizing it. That's what Namaskar means. What does Surya mean? Well, Surya means the sun. Many yoga teachers will actually teach that series of postures and refer to it as the sun salutation. That's exactly what that Surya Namaskar means. And that, Charles, is sun worship. So we Christians, is this what we want to be doing? Do we want to be practicing the prostrations to the sun, participating in the worship of the sun? Or do we want to worship our Heavenly Father and His Son, S-O-N, His beloved Son, mm-hmm. who is our Savior? I think that that's going to cause a Christian great pause.
1: You know, as I listen to you talk about this, and I know that there are listeners right now who are saying, again, what's the harm? So it's used to be worship of the sun. Well, it's just an exercise. There is a parallel in the health area, and I had to think long and hard about this before I invited you on to talk about this. And here's my conclusion, Michael. I know exactly, because of all the people I've talked to and all the doctors and the health professionals and the ministry I'm involved with, I know exactly what certain foods, what certain refined foods, what certain animal products do to the human body. And then I watch people eat those foods, and they're saying to me, hey, it's just food, it's just protein. But I know the backstory. I know the actual scientific stuff that's going on when they eat that. And so I have to be very diligent, and I have to be very careful of how I approach someone and say, you know, you really need to get away from the refined foods. You need to go with the plant-based diet. You need to let go of all the animal products and what out there. So I understand a little bit about what you're coming from here, because I understand more than most people understand, because I have had experience in talking with all these people. So I'm just saying to my listeners today, please listen to what Michael Austin is saying today, because he understands something that we may not. I know I didn't. When he started talking about yoga to me, I did not understand this thing. But I recognize that he came from an area of understanding, from a life of understanding, and I think we need to pay attention to him. Michael, if there is someone in our audience, and there probably are, there are people in our audience who are involved with yoga, what is the best way, the safest way, the most expedient way for them to back away from this practice and learn a new way of keeping themselves healthy?
0: A lot of people who practice yoga are not thinking about spiritual matters, mm-hmm. and they're not thinking of Hindu gods. They're thinking that they are doing some stretching exercises.
1: Right, right.
0: And frankly, the stretching exercise or the stretching movement, it's not exercise at all, but the stretching movement, there's little harm in that. However, what we're talking about really is syncretism. Now, syncretism is a word that many listeners may not be familiar with, but it's the mixing of two different things. And you'll find in the Bible that our Heavenly Father is not a fan of mixing things. In fact, even in the Old Testament, one of his commandments is to not mix the threads in your garments, even. I mean, to that extent. What that is, I think, is a picture of mixing things improperly. If you wanted to do an exercise and you want to do stretching, my goodness, there's all kinds of stretching exercise and athletics and sports and things that one can do. What comes to mind in terms of being very similar to yoga, actually, is the Pilates
1: yes.
0: system
1: yes.
0: of stretching and strengthening. Yoga is an integral part of Hinduism, an Eastern religion. It has nothing whatever to do with exercise. It has been attempted to be sold to Americans as a science. One of the early themes, and you mentioned these themes that yoga has gone through.
1: Yes.
0: The guru of the Beatles, Maharishi Mahesh Yogi, he converted, if you will, he translated yoga into what he called a science and popularized it as a science. And we Americans, not really looking too closely at what we were doing, accepted this as science. And there are many other Indian gurus who have made this claim. Then it became exercise, and the science kind of went away because it didn't hold up. Now, what's very interesting, and as a matter of fact, it's mentioned in this USA article of last year, yoga is now a therapy. The latest theme is that yoga is a great therapy. Now, now we're really getting into danger.
1: Yes.
0: It's one thing to go to a class and do some stretching and think that you're doing exercise, but now they are teaching Hindu meditation. They are teaching mysticism. They're teaching mind-body separation. All of these techniques, which are occult, this is witchcraft.
1: Yes.
0: This is blatant, in-your-face witchcraft. A lot of this is described, as a matter of fact, in 2 Kings 21, is the story of Manasseh rebuilding the high places. The children of Israel turned away from Jehovah God, and they followed their own ways, and they followed the religion of those other gods that he warned them about. Where did they typically go? They went to the high places. That's a theme in the Old Testament, of rebuilding the high places and worshiping other gods. Now, why would they go to the high place? Well, the high place is the first place that you see the sun when the sun rises. It's also the last place where the sun doesn't hit the earth. In other words, if you're on the high place, you're getting maximum sun.
1: Right.
0: What were they doing there? They were worshiping Baal. Baal and Asherah, his consort. Baal, if you study the Bible, if you study the Hebrew, if you study the ancient religions of the Promised Land, you'll find that Baal is the sun god. This was an abomination to our God. This resulted in the exile of the Jewish nation from the Promised Land to Babylon. And now it's pervaded our culture in such a way that our values are changing, our focus is changing, our ethics are changing, our morals are changing before our eyes on a daily basis. And we're seeing abominations being celebrated. I can recall as a young man in the hippie generation, we were tearing down the traditional taboos.
1: Yes.
0: And one of the themes of that culture was to make taboo behavior normal, to make it a part of your life and not to be afraid of these things anymore that were considered taboos. Well, they were taboo for a good reason, because they are extremely dangerous. When my Heavenly Father got a hold of me, he changed my life. He showed me truth, and truth will set you free. And so I appreciate your analogy, because I believe that that's what you found in food that is good for you, and food that may taste good, may give you pleasure, may make you feel wonderful, but is actually a poison. And that indeed is what the children of Israel found at the high places. It was poison. It was destructive, and it destroyed the nation.
1: Wow. Michael Austin has been our guest today. His website, publishthegoodnews.com. If you want to learn more about Michael and some of the resources he has available, publishthegoodnews.com. Michael Austin, thank you so much for being with us today. Appreciate your words of wisdom and guidance. Thank you.
0: Thank you, Charles. Good to be with you and your audience.
1: And listener, until next time, this is Charles Mills, along with Michael Austin, inviting you to remain heartwise. Goodbye, everyone. 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
1: I'd like to think that one day, when we get to heaven, we're going to see a list of people. People like Jared and Susan, who were introduced to Jesus because of something we said. Or maybe it was as simple as a passing smile. But these people will look into their past and be able to say, "I'm here because of you." Recently, you may have heard that Heartwise Ministries has begun spreading the gospel to the young, the old, the sick, and the healthy. We want to take this type of medical programming to the non-believer and the person who has closed themselves off to traditional forms of outreach. If you believe as we do and want to support Heartwise so that together we can count more names on the Tree of Life, please consider donating today at heartwiseministries.org. That's heartwiseministries.org.
2: 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He's not even a real person. Number two was Usain Bolt, an Olympic athlete who many believe defines the true spirit of competition, and President Barack Obama slipped in as number three. 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That same media is doing the same thing when it comes to telling us how to build and maintain optimum health." 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

created my inmost being. You knit me together in my mother's womb. I praise you because I am fearfully and wonderfully made. Your works are wonderful. I know that full well. My frame was not hidden from you when I was made in the secret place. When I was woven together in the depths of the earth, your eyes saw my unformed body. All the days ordained for me were written in your book before one of them came.

The world was about to change. The first Walmart opened in Rogers, Arkansas on July the 2nd, 1962. Walmart went on to become the world's largest retailer, and several of founder Sam Walton's children are now among the top 15 wealthiest people in the world. People enjoy being able to buy groceries and motor oil and electronics and bath towels in the same store. But Walmart and its imitators have altered society. There was something good about being able to walk downtown where I grew up and know the woman who ran the fabric shop. I mowed her lawn, actually. And know the butcher whose kids I went to high school with. And the people who ran the menswear store and the hardware store. That was owned and operated by the mayor of our town. And the bike shop. That was run by a grumpy sort of a man. And the shoe store. Now, in most towns, it's very different for a lot of people. The human touch is missing. You might save a dollar by buying things made on the other side of the world, but I wonder sometimes what we've lost as society worships the gods of convenience, saving a dollar, and exporting jobs. Look at the final chapter of Romans where Paul says, "Greet Mary, greet Amplius, greet Tryphena and Tryphosa, greet Rufus." Paul mentions close to 30 people by name. To Paul, people were important. Clearly, human interaction was important to him, and it must be important to God because it's important to exist in community. No one is an island. It's one of the great strengths of church. Don't neglect community. Things start to come apart when you do. Don't exist on your own. Being social is important for you, mentally, emotionally, and spiritually. It's how God designed us. John Bradshaw, It Is Written.

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0: Welcome to today's reading from the Bible, the Word of God. Thy word is a lamp unto my feet and a light unto my path.
1: Psalm 114. When Israel went out of Egypt, the house of Jacob, from a people of strange language, Judah became his sanctuary and Israel his dominion. The sea saw it and fled. Jordan turned back. The mountains skipped like rams, the little hills like lambs. What ails you, O sea, that you fled, O Jordan, that you turned back, O mountains, that you skipped like rams, O little hills like lambs? Tremble, O earth, at the presence of the Lord, at the presence of the God of Jacob, who turned the rock into a pool of water, the flint into a fountain of waters.
0: Our Bible reading from the Old Testament, now for the New.
1: The second epistle of Paul to the Corinthians, chapter 11. Oh, that you would bear with me in a little folly, and indeed you do bear with me. For I am jealous for you with godly jealousy. For I have betrothed you to one husband, that I may present you as a chaste virgin to Christ. But I fear, lest somehow, as the serpent deceived Eve by his craftiness, so your minds may be corrupted from the simplicity that is in Christ. For if he who comes preaches another Jesus, whom we have not preached, or if you receive a different spirit which you have not received, or a different gospel which you have not accepted, you may well put up with it. For I consider that I am not at all inferior to the most eminent apostles.
2: Even though I am untrained in speech, yet I am not in knowledge. But we have been thoroughly manifested among you in all things.
1: Did I commit sin in humbling myself that you might be exalted, because I preached the gospel of God to you free of charge? I robbed other churches, taking wages from them to minister to you. And when I was present with you, and in need, I was a burden to no one, for what I lacked the brethren who came from Macedonia supplied. And in everything I kept myself from being burdensome to you, and so I will keep myself. As the truth of Christ is in me, no one shall stop me from this boasting in the regions of Achaia. Why? Because I do not love you? God knows. But what I do, I will also continue to do, that I may cut off the opportunity from those who desire an opportunity to be regarded just as we are in the things of which they boast. For such are false apostles, deceitful workers, transforming themselves into apostles of Christ. And no wonder, for Satan himself transforms himself into an angel of light. Therefore it is no great thing if his ministers also transform themselves into ministers of righteousness, whose end will be according to their works. I say again, let no one think me a fool. If otherwise, at least receive me as a fool, that I also may boast a little.
2: What I speak not according to the Lord, but as it were foolishly, in this confidence of boasting.
1: Seeing that many boast according to the flesh, I also will boast. For you put up with fools gladly, since you yourselves are wise. For you put up with it if one brings you into bondage, if one devours you, if one takes from you, if one exalts himself, if one strikes you on the face. To our shame, I say that we were too weak for that. But in whatever anyone is bold, I speak foolishly. I am bold also. Are they Hebrews? So am I. Are they Israelites? So am I. Are they the seed of Abraham? So am I. Are they ministers of Christ? I speak as a fool. I am more. In labors more abundant, in stripes above measure, in prisons more frequently, in deaths often. From the Jews 5 times I received 40 stripes minus one. 3 times I was beaten with rods. Once I was stoned. 3 times I was shipwrecked. A night and a day I have been in the deep. In journeys often, in perils of waters, in perils of robbers, in perils of my own countrymen, in perils of the Gentiles, in perils in the city, in perils in the wilderness, in perils in the sea, in perils among false brethren, in weariness and toil, in sleeplessness often, in hunger and thirst, in fastings often, in cold and nakedness. Besides the other things, what comes upon me daily, my deep concern for all the churches? Who is weak, and I am not weak? Who is made to stumble, and I do not burn with indignation? If I must boast, I will boast in the things which concern my infirmity. The God and Father of our Lord Jesus Christ, who is blessed forever, knows that I am not lying. In Damascus, the governor, under Aretas the king, was guarding the city of the Damascenes, with a garrison, desiring to arrest me. But I was let down in a basket through a window in the wall and escaped from his hands.

You've been listening to the Word of God, today's reading of a section of the Holy Scriptures. All 66 books of Scripture are given by inspiration of God and are profitable for doctrine, for reproof, for correction, for instruction in righteousness, that the man of God may be perfect, thoroughly furnished unto all good works. 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

The world was about to change. The first Walmart opened in Rogers, Arkansas on July the 2nd, 1962. Walmart went on to become the world's largest retailer, and several of founder Sam Walton's children are now among the top 15 wealthiest people in the world. People enjoy being able to buy groceries and motor oil and electronics and bath towels in the same store. But Walmart and its imitators have altered society. There was something good about being able to walk downtown where I grew up and know the woman who ran the fabric shop. I mowed her lawn, actually. And know the butcher whose kids I went to high school with. And the people who ran the menswear store and the hardware store. That was owned and operated by the mayor of our town. And the bike shop. That was run by a grumpy sort of a man. And the shoe store. Now, in most towns, it's very different for a lot of people. The human touch is missing. You might save a dollar by buying things made on the other side of the world, but I wonder sometimes what we've lost as society worships the gods of convenience, saving a dollar, and exporting jobs. Look at the final chapter of Romans where Paul says, "Greet Mary, greet Amplius, greet Tryphena and Tryphosa, greet Rufus." Paul mentions close to 30 people by name. To Paul, people were important. Clearly, human interaction was important to him, and it must be important to God because it's important to exist in community. No one is an island. It's one of the great strengths of church. Don't neglect community. Things start to come apart when you do. Don't exist on your own. Being social is important for you, mentally, emotionally, and spiritually. It's how God designed us. John Bradshaw, It Is Written.

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How long has it been since you knelt by your bed and prayed to the Lord up in heaven? How long since you knew that He'd answer you? And would keep you the long night through? How long has it been since you woke with the dawn and felt that the days worth the living?

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The world was about to change. The first Walmart opened in Rogers, Arkansas on July the 2nd, 1962. Walmart went on to become the world's largest retailer, and several of founder Sam Walton's children are now among the top 15 wealthiest people in the world. People enjoy being able to buy groceries and motor oil and electronics and bath towels in the same store. But Walmart and its imitators have altered society. There was something good about being able to walk downtown where I grew up and know the woman who ran the fabric shop. I mowed her lawn, actually. And know the butcher whose kids I went to high school with, and the people who ran the menswear store and the hardware store. That was owned and operated by the mayor of our town. And the bike shop, that was run by a grumpy sort of a man. And the shoe store. Now, in most towns, it's very different for a lot of people. The human touch is missing. You might save a dollar by buying things made on the other side of the world, but I wonder sometimes what we've lost as society worships the gods of convenience, saving a dollar, and exporting jobs. Look at the final chapter of Romans where Paul says, "Greet Mary, greet Amplius, greet Tryphena and Tryphosa, greet Rufus." Paul mentions close to 30 people by name. To Paul, people were important. Clearly, human interaction was important to him, and it must be important to God because it's important to exist in community. No one is an island. It's one of the great strengths of church. Don't neglect community. Things start to come apart when you do. Don't exist on your own. Being social is important for you, mentally, emotionally, and spiritually. It's how God designed us. John Bradshaw, It Is Written.

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0: Now, here is H.M.S. Richards, his subject, The Salt of the Earth.
1: A fountain pen salesman was writing up an order for 500 pens, which he had just received from a well-to-do merchant. Suddenly, the storekeeper exclaimed, "Hold on, cancel that order." Then he turned to wait on a customer. The salesman went away in disgust. Later on, the merchant's bookkeeper asked him, "Why did you cancel that fountain pen order?" "Why? Because he talked fountain pens to me for half an hour, using a number of strong arguments, and then he booked my order with a lead pencil. His practice didn't agree with his profession." And that brings us to the subject of our talk, the very words of Jesus, "Ye are the salt of the earth." Let us read the whole verse. "Ye are the salt of the earth. But if the salt have lost his savor, wherewith shall it be salted? It is thenceforth good for nothing but to be cast out and to be trodden under foot of men." Matthew 5:13. Someone says, "Well, salt is salt. It cannot lose its saltiness as long as it's salt. There must be something wrong with this illustration." But don't be too hasty. Jesus was speaking to the people of his time and using an illustration that they could understand. Remember this: while pure salt cannot lose its savor, the salt used in Palestine was not pure. It was not the fine chemical substance that we have today. The savorless salt in this parable refers to the salt in common use at that time, with most of the sodium chloride washed out of it. In those days, salt was gathered from marshes along the seashore or off inland lakes, and the crude facilities for gathering it resulted in the presence of many impurities. In contact with the ground or exposed to rain, sun, the highly soluble salt soon disappeared and left only the insipid impurities. It was then good for nothing, was thrown away. William Thompson, who traveled all over Palestine about 100 years ago, says in his Land and the Book, page 381, "I saw large quantities of this savorless salt literally thrown into the street to be trodden underfoot of men and beasts." Long, long ago, Pliny, a great Roman writer, said, "There's nothing more useful than salt and sunshine." And these are the two things that Jesus mentions side by side, right here in the 5th chapter of Matthew. For the next verse says, "Ye are the light of the world." Salt and sunshine. Now, salt gives flavor to food and preserves from corruption. It makes food more palatable. One who has to go on a salt-free diet certainly can testify to this fact. It takes quite a while to become accustomed to eating food without salt. Jesus is speaking here to his disciples and, of course, to all professing Christians when he says, "Ye are the salt of the earth." And this brings us to a tremendously important fact. A Christian is not called by God merely for his own salvation, but he is to become an agent in the saving of others. God's object in choosing people before all the world is not only that they might be his sons and daughters, but that through them the world might receive the grace that brings salvation. God did not choose Abraham in order merely to save him, but to make him a medium of blessing to others. In Jesus' high priestly prayer recorded in the 17th chapter of John, the prayer which he offered just before his crucifixion, he said, "For their sakes," that is, for the sake of his disciples, "I sanctify myself, that they also might be sanctified through the truth." Christians who are purified through the truth will possess saving qualities that preserve the world from absolute corruption. But we must remember that salt must be mingled with the substance to which it is added, or it will not preserve it. It must penetrate it. It must be infused into it in order to preserve it. So it is through personal contact and association that men are reached by the saving power of the gospel. They are not saved in masses, but as individuals. Personal influence is a power. We must come close to those whom we desire to benefit. The salt in this parable must represent the vital power of a Christian, the love of Jesus in his heart, the righteousness of Christ pervading his entire life. Christians must not disassociate themselves from people, for if they do, they will not be able to benefit them. Christians are not to hibernate, not to go way off in isolation and live apart from their fellow men. What good, then, could they do to others? Surely, as the poet said, a Christian should live in a house by the side of the road and be a friend to man. The Christian should be sociable with his Christianity. He should love people, both good and bad, and endeavor to influence them for righteousness. Years ago, Dr. William Temple, in addressing a group of newly ordained ministers, said, "Young men, believe me, you will make more people Christians by being Christians yourselves than you will by all the sermons that you will preach." Remember this, Christian friend. You are the best Christian that somebody will ever know. You are the only Bible some people will ever read. One night just before he went to bed, the late Captain Bickle met at the deckhouse door a ruffian who had been wonderfully converted on one of his voyages. Although the captain was tired, he had a little talk with the sailor and asked him if he would take a Bible to a certain man the next day. He shook his head. "No, no, Captain. He doesn't need that." "Why not?" "Because it's too soon. That's your Bible, and thank God it's mine too, but it's not his Bible." "What do you mean?" "Why, simply that he has another Bible. You are his Bible. He's watching you. As you fail, Christ fails. As you live, so Christ is revealed to him." Later on, in writing to a friend, Captain Bickle said, "I didn't sleep that night. I'd been called a thief, a liar, a foreign spy, a traitor, a devil, in both public and private, and had never flinched. But this was something new. As you live, so Christ lives in that man's soul, in that house, in that village, in 400 villages. As you fail to live the Christ life, the Savior is crucified again. No wonder I couldn't sleep." That's the sum and substance of it, friends. I mean you Christians. You are the salt of the earth. The lack of conversion, the lack of revival, the lack of power in our churches is not entirely the preacher's fault. We are all in this thing together. If the salt has lost its savor, mankind will not be blessed. Souls will not be won. The corruption of sin will go unhindered in the world. When the power of the grace of God has departed from our hearts, and we become cold and Christless Christians, people are repelled by our profession. They are not drawn to God. The spiritual food we offer them is insipid and disagreeable, even disgusting at times. It is to such professed Christians that Jesus says, "I would thou art cold or hot." So then, because thou art lukewarm and neither cold nor hot, I will spew thee out of my mouth. Revelation 3:15. I shall never forget my first visit to Hyde Park in London. Almost every day, but especially on weekends, it's filled with people pouring out their views on every conceivable subject. Some time ago, a Salvation Army captain was preaching there, and a man in the crowd interrupted him. "We haven't anything against Jesus of Nazareth," he said, "but we have something against you Christians, because you aren't up to sample." There it is. We must be up to sample. We must really and truly represent the Lord Jesus, honestly and sincerely. If we are as salt that has lost its savor, we are not only entirely worthless, we actually hinder the work of Christ on earth. By our lack of the grace of Christ, we testify to the world that the truth which we claim to believe has no sanctifying power because it never changed us. In this way, we make of no effect the Word of God. The Apostle said, "If I speak with the tongue of men and of angels, but have not love, I am become sounding brass or a clanging cymbal. And if I have the gift of prophecy and know all mysteries and all knowledge, and if I have all faith so as to remove mountains, but have not love, I'm nothing. And if I bestow all my goods to feed the poor, and if I give my body to be burned and have not love, it profiteth me nothing." Four ministers were discussing various translations of the Bible. One liked the King James Version best because of its simple, classical English. Another liked the American Revised because it's more literal and nearer the original Hebrew and Greek. Still another liked Moffat's translation because of its up-to-date vocabulary. The fourth minister was silent, but finally he said, I like my mother's translation best because she translated it into life, and it was the most convincing translation I've ever seen. If the salt have lost its savor, wherewith shall it be salted? Asked Jesus. A nominal Christian, a Christian merely in name, cannot pass on to others what he doesn't have himself. It's interesting to remember that salt was added to every sacrifice offered in the ancient temple of God, as we read in Leviticus 2:13. Without salt, the sacrifice was unacceptable to God, because it typified the righteousness of Christ. In order for our lives to be a living sacrifice, holy and acceptable to God, as the Apostle says in Romans 12:1, they must be preserved by the perfect righteousness of Jesus Christ. Otherwise, as far as being a blessing to the world, we will be, as he said, good for nothing, a positive detriment to the cause of the kingdom of heaven. When salt is found to be impure, it must be cleansed, and so with us. It cannot be used until it's purified, so with us. Nothing corrupt or unclean can live in the presence of salt, so with the Christian who has a changed nature. Salt has its own peculiar taste. Jesus said that his own

0: every girl there. One of the leaders afterward said, "Our lives should be such that people will come to us and ask us to explain our lives because they want to be like us." Radio friend, let us ask the question of our own hearts. Does my life create in others that kind of desire, a thirst that only the water of life can satisfy? Well, we might put it this way. Can the world see Jesus in me?
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4: A people helping people message from this station and the Seventh-day Adventists. People.

The world was about to change. The first Walmart opened in Rogers, Arkansas on July the 2nd, 1962. Walmart went on to become the world's largest retailer, and several of founder Sam Walton's children are now among the top 15 wealthiest people in the world. People enjoy being able to buy groceries and motor oil and electronics and bath towels in the same store. But Walmart and its imitators have altered society. There was something good about being able to walk downtown where I grew up and know the woman who ran the fabric shop. I mowed her lawn, actually. And know the butcher whose kids I went to high school with. And the people who ran the menswear store and the hardware store. That was owned and operated by the mayor of our town. And the bike shop. That was run by a grumpy sort of a man. And the shoe store. Now, in most towns, it's very different for a lot of people. The human touch is missing. You might save a dollar by buying things made on the other side of the world, but I wonder sometimes what we've lost as society worships the gods of convenience, saving a dollar, and exporting jobs. Look at the final chapter of Romans where Paul says, "Greet Mary, greet Amplius, greet Tryphena and Tryphosa, greet Rufus." Paul mentions close to 30 people by name. To Paul, people were important. Clearly, human interaction was important to him, and it must be important to God because it's important to exist in community. No one is an island. It's one of the great strengths of church. Don't neglect community. Things start to come apart when you do. Don't exist on your own. Being social is important for you, mentally, emotionally, and spiritually. It's how God designed us. John Bradshaw, It Is Written.

As I sit facing this microphone and next to you right now, wondering how I should begin the program Night Sounds, my mind goes to a question. Am I speaking with anyone who's run headlong into some seemingly immovable obstacle or brick wall and fallen immobile or bloody on the ground? And you look around and say, what happened? And come to the conclusion, oh, what's the use? Welcome to Night Sounds. I'm Bill Pierce. And tonight I've titled our time together, What's the Use? Speaking basically to the problem of spiritual discouragement. Maybe some of you have been Christians for a long time. Could be you're a new convert. Maybe you're a Christian leader, some sort of a teacher, or in a pastoral position, or a counselor. And you really don't dare share with those under you, or with whom and to whom you minister, the fact that you have not only feet of clay, but that you've hit the wall and are in a bloody heap at the bottom, and you don't know what to do, and you say, what's the use? Well, let's just at this moment relax and be ministered to. Lay our burdens down right at the feet of Jesus, who loves you.

Good piece of advice and music by Chuck Gerald and company. Lay your burdens down. How do we do that? One of the first steps in combating spiritual discouragement is to assume that there's some information, some understanding, which we don't have. And secondly, we need to accept that our ability to comprehend is limited. And then we need to begin to see things from God's point of view. I don't believe God wants to be our genie in a bottle. He doesn't want to be the answer to your equation. What he desires is a relationship with you and with me. He wants us to know him and to love him. And he's created the world so that nothing in our Christian lives will work very well unless it forces us to deepen our relationship with him. Prayer doesn't reduce to an equation or understanding life or finding God. If you are not doing what you can to get to know him, paying close attention to your successes and failures, learning how he works and getting to appreciate him, you're really going to stay in a state of consternation. God longs for an encounter with us. He describes in profound understatement what he did at creation. And in every stage, he said, "It is good." And when he finished with all of the stages, he said, "It's very good." And we read in the book of Job, the Old Testament, "The morning stars sang together, and all the angels shouted for joy." And Proverbs continues this mood with the words, "I was the craftsman at his side. I was filled with delight day after day, rejoicing always in his presence, rejoicing in his whole world, and delighting in mankind." Oh, that their hearts would be inclined to fear me and keep all my commands always, so that it might go well with them and their children forever. This is the cry of God. And you remember Jesus' words of lamentation, "O Jerusalem, Jerusalem, how I have longed to gather you to myself, as a hen gathers her chicks under her wings, but you refused me." We get frustrated, or the pain gets intense, and we begin to resent God. We clench our fists and grind our teeth and squint our eyes in rebellion. Why doesn't he fix our problems? We need to know, be assured that he is not unaware or unaffected by our suffering. When we hurt, God hurts. He feels our pain. He takes it all in. And in some mysterious way, a God who is complete and lacks nothing links himself with our suffering. And I might ask him, well, why doesn't he do something about it? Why doesn't he eliminate it from my life? Same as when they asked Jesus, "Why was this man born blind? Who sinned, him or his parents?" And Jesus said, "Nobody sinned. He's blind so that the glory and will of God might be revealed." And I guess some of us, if we're going to be honest, would say, "But I don't know if I want to be that dedicated. I'd just as soon not be a guinea pig." To illustrate to everyone around how when you're smashed, you can get up again. And yet this is a sort of a selfish attitude, isn't it?
We want it all on a silver platter. We don't want any pain, no stress, no problems. Jesus has credibility. He came to earth and suffered far more than he asks most of us to suffer. And when he does ask us to suffer, we may not enjoy it. And we struggle even with God. Maybe we're not particularly ready to admit it, but I struggle with him. I argue with him sometimes. I've even accused him foolishly of cruelty and sadism. It always seemed unfair to me for God to be caught up in his celestial glory, seemingly untouched by the ravages of sin in the world, telling me to be patient, that it would all be over someday, and I'd get my reward. But how wrong we are, because he feels our pain, he takes it into his own heart. Those of you who are parents know how much pain you endure watching your children hurt. When they're in physical or emotional pain, your heart breaks with them. And in the New Testament letter of Paul to the Corinthian church, he writes, God was in Christ.

In his book, 30 Days to Understanding the Christian Life, Max Enders wrote, "I've been struck so many times. When a parent takes a child to visit the doctor or dentist, the child either fears pain or feels it. The child cries out from the bottom of his soul when the parent hands the child over to the doctor. Yet when it's all finished, and the doctor hands the child back to the parent, the child doesn't recoil from the parents for handing him over to such pain. Rather, sensing that there's some higher good, and sensing that the parent is hurting even as the child hurt, the child grabs the parent, buries his face in his shoulder, and at last is comforted. So to try to see our suffering from God's point of view, he cares, he hurts with us. He was there when we were born. He knew who we were, and he still does. And he feels our pain. He

eyes, she'll always be a child in his eyes. We are his children, his sons and daughters, not that we're sibling infants, childish, but we are childlike, the possibility of being trusting and allowing the final result to rest with him. It's really a matter of trust when it boils right down to it all. Tonight's program, What's the Use?, speaking to the problem of spiritual discouragement, which happens to the greatest and least of us. I doubt if there's ever been a man or a woman whom God has used in a mighty way who hasn't hit the wall and reached that point of spiritual discouragement. I look at King David, Paul the Apostle, Peter, Jeremiah, Moses. It sounds like a hall of fame, those who went through the valley. But let's remember that he who keeps Israel, his chosen ones, and we are the Israel, we are his loved ones.

the apple of his eye, the most sensitive part of his being. He doesn't have office hours. He doesn't reject us and tell us to come back later. Do you remember the old spiritual? We played it on trombone with some singers not too long ago. He never sleeps. He never slumbers. He watches me night and day. Let's be reminded of this again as I take the instrument in hand and join with the musicians and singers to play it once more.

world spiritual there, he never sleeps, he never slumbers. And you're tuned to Night Sounds. I'm Bill Pierce, your late night host and friend, trustfully. Thank you for letting me come by your place and for keeping me on. You have the awesome power to reach out and just totally turn us off or turn us down. If you've allowed me to stay with you and be your friend, thank you so much. I'd be delighted to hear from you if we can serve you further through the added ministries of Night Sounds. The music you're hearing, much of it is from the Night Sounds Treasury. If you'd like information or a catalog, our mailing address is Night Sounds, Wheaton, Illinois, 60189. From the poetry and verse of Perry Tanksley comes an item titled Surrender, and reads, I cried, oh no, not me, I just can't believe it. When trouble came knocking, I refused to receive it. But numbed by strange grief and cursed by doubts perplexing, I finally cried, why me, Lord? Please answer my question. God's answer of silence only made me more fearful. So I began to bargain with God and said, okay, then send a miracle. Nothing came. And I angrily raved loudly, and I meant it. Yes, Lord, have thine own way, but I'll always resent it. When anger's flame finally burned out, I then perceived God's strategy and prayed, receive glory, Lord, from this my personal tragedy. That moment, peace was won. Along the path I trod, for in my loss I found the higher purpose of God. Sometimes God gives us today a chance to see behind the veil. Some time ago, I heard of a remarkable story. When the opportunity came up for a school teacher to be able to go into space on the Space Shuttle Challenger, she and her husband prayed about it, decided that her husband would apply to be the one to go. He had all the prerequisites. He was bright, well-educated, an excellent communicator, a popular teacher, and so on. And their excitement built as they envisioned the possibility of his being the first non-astronaut in space. From his wife's point of view, it wasn't even really the possibility, it was the probability. No one more qualified than he. But while their hopes were at their highest, they were abruptly and cruelly shattered. Due to a technicality which was beyond their control, they'd not be able to get the extensive application in on time. There could be no extension. He could not be the first teacher in space. On the day of the launch, alone, the wife turned on the television to see it. As the Challenger was launched and began surging into the brilliant, cloudless blue sky, she said aloud, that could have been my husband, God. How dare you? The moment the words passed her lips, the Challenger burst into a ball of flame, divided like a huge smoke wishbone, and dropped lifelessly to the ocean below. So, there's more to life than we see. There's more going on than we understand. God is sovereign. He's not to be taken lightly. His ways are past understanding. That's why faith comes in. May we learn to trust Him, to know that He loves us more than we could ever comprehend. And whatever you're going through now couldn't be compared to the glory that shall be revealed. So let's take it one day at a time. I reminded one of our Night Sounds workers who was going through some stress and trying to borrow trouble from the next week and get into the what ifs. You know, what if this should happen? What if that should occur? What if the whole thing should fall down in a big heap and I with it?
Let's not think in those areas and that level. Let's remember that God is trustworthy. He is still in control, and nothing is taking him by surprise. I ran across this little bit of verse by Bethel Whitley Heiss. It reads, "Today I felt like I was in a dryer, standing on my head, tumbling, arms akimbo, legs sticking out. God, I have been tumbled enough. Take me out, shake me, press away my wrinkles, and fold me to yourself." Well, let's let that be our prayer as we lay our heads on the pillow or go wherever God's providence directs us tonight and tomorrow. Our mailing address is Night Sounds, Wheaton, Illinois, 60189. Love to hear from you. So instead of "what's the use," let's say, "I'm going ahead in God's strength." Okay? God bless you. Until next we meet, a peaceful night.

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1: When people bring Jesus into their lives, it makes a difference, but it begs the question, why Jesus? Why Jesus? Jesus is okay, but why is he such a big deal? I go to church, I even give part of my income in tithe and sometimes more. I don't hurt anybody. I might say a few unchoice words now and then, but who doesn't? I was raised with a good work ethic, and I try to be honest in my business dealings, so why Jesus? The prophet Isaiah said that all of our good deeds are like filthy rags. The apostle Paul said that no one is righteous, not even one. Well, I guess that would include you and me. It was good, religious, tithe-paying, Sabbath-keeping people who killed Jesus. Jesus taught that rule-keeping was one thing, but a clean, pure heart was another. We can keep rules without a pure heart, but if one has a pure heart, it affects everything we do, and only Jesus can purify the heart. This is Rod Bieber with Seed Time and Harvest.

0: Welcome to today's reading from the Bible, the Word of God. Thy word is a lamp unto my feet and a light unto my path.
1: Psalm 114. When Israel went out of Egypt, the house of Jacob from a people of strange language, Judah became his sanctuary and Israel his dominion. The sea saw it and fled. Jordan turned back. The mountains skipped like rams, the little hills like lambs. What ails you, O sea, that you fled, O Jordan, that you turned back, O mountains, that you skipped like rams, O little hills like lambs? Tremble, O earth, at the presence of the Lord, at the presence of the God of Jacob, who turned the rock into a pool of water, the flint into a fountain of waters.
0: And that's our reading for now from the Old Testament. Now we turn our attention to a reading from the New Testament.
1: The second epistle of Paul to the Corinthians, chapter 11. Oh, that you would bear with me in a little folly, and indeed you do bear with me. For I am jealous for you with godly jealousy. For I have betrothed you to one husband, that I may present you as a chaste virgin to Christ. But I fear, lest somehow, as the serpent deceived Eve by his craftiness, so your minds may be corrupted from the simplicity that is in Christ. For if he who comes preaches another Jesus, whom we have not preached, or if you receive a different spirit which you have not received, or a different gospel which you have not accepted, you may well put up with it. For I consider that I am not at all inferior to the most eminent apostles.
2: Even though I am untrained in speech, yet I am not in knowledge. But we have been thoroughly manifested among you in all things.
1: Did I commit sin in humbling myself that you might be exalted, because I preached the gospel of God to you free of charge? I robbed other churches, taking wages from them to minister to you. And when I was present with you, and in need, I was a burden to no one, for what I lacked the brethren who came from Macedonia supplied. And in everything I kept myself from being burdensome to you, and so I will keep myself. As the truth of Christ is in me, no one shall stop me from this boasting in the regions of Achaia. Why? Because I do not love you? God knows. But what I do, I will also continue to do, that I may cut off the opportunity from those who desire an opportunity to be regarded just as we are in the things of which they boast. For such are false apostles, deceitful workers, transforming themselves into apostles of Christ. And no wonder, for Satan himself transforms himself into an angel of light. Therefore, it is no great thing if his ministers also transform themselves into ministers of righteousness, whose end will be according to their works. I say again, let no one think me a fool. If otherwise, at least receive me as a fool, that I also may boast a little.
2: What I speak not according to the Lord, but as it were, foolishly, in this confidence of boasting.
1: Seeing that many boast according to the flesh, I also will boast. For you put up with fools gladly, since you yourselves are wise. For you put up with it if one brings you into bondage, if one devours you, if one takes from you, if one exalts himself, if one strikes you on the face. To our shame, I say that we were too weak for that. But in whatever anyone is bold, I speak foolishly. I am bold also. Are they Hebrews? So am I. Are they Israelites? So am I. Are they the seed of Abraham? So am I. Are they ministers of Christ? I speak as a fool. I am more. In labors more abundant, in stripes above measure, in prisons more frequently, in deaths often. From the Jews 5 times I received 40 stripes minus one. 3 times I was beaten with rods. Once I was stoned. 3 times I was shipwrecked. A night and a day I have been in the deep. In journeys often, in perils of waters, in perils of robbers, in perils of my own countrymen, in perils of the Gentiles, in perils in the city, in perils in the wilderness, in perils in the sea, in perils among false brethren, in weariness and toil, in sleeplessness often, in hunger and thirst, in fastings often, in cold and nakedness. Besides the other things, what comes upon me daily, my deep concern for all the churches. Who is weak, and I am not weak? Who is made to stumble, and I do not burn with indignation? If I must boast, I will boast in the things which concern my infirmity. The God and Father of our Lord Jesus Christ, who is blessed forever, knows that I am not lying. In Damascus, the governor, under Aretas the king, was guarding the city of the Damascenes, with a garrison, desiring to arrest me. But I was let down in a basket through a window in the wall and escaped from his hands.

0: You've been listening to the Word of God, today's reading of a section of the Holy Scriptures. All 66 books of Scripture are given by inspiration of God and are profitable for doctrine, for reproof, for correction, for instruction in righteousness, that the man of God may be perfect, thoroughly furnished unto all good works. 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
1: On July the 3rd, 1976, Israeli commandos carried out a rescue mission in Entebbe, Uganda, after a plane was hijacked. There's evil all through this story. The hijacking, the complicity of the Ugandan government, the execution of Ugandan forces by their own commanders, the murder of Dora Bloch, who was taken to a hospital to be treated and was instead killed. Humans resort to violence, but Jesus, pursued by the devil, persecuted by people, misunderstood by those he came to save, never did so. The Bible says God is love. How do you deal with conflict? Jesus was meek. He said, "Blessed are the meek, for they shall inherit the earth," Matthew 5:5. Meekness is not weakness, it's strength. It's choosing to be patient and gentle even under provocation. There's enough ugliness in the world. God's people reveal the character of Jesus. John Bradshaw, It Is Written.

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Round the clock. 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

0: Will God send one final message before the end of the world to get human beings ready for the return of Jesus Christ? 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
0: Human history is checkered with great discoveries. In the year 1492, Columbus discovered America. In the year 1947, there was a young Bedouin shepherd boy out in the Middle East near the Dead Sea, and he was throwing rocks into caves, and he heard a clink sound, and that led to the discovery of the Dead Sea Scrolls. In the year 1985, there was a group of French researchers on a ship way out in the Atlantic Ocean. They were closely monitoring the ocean floor with very sophisticated video equipment. And lo and behold, as they were looking into the monitor one night, they saw these words materialize on the side of the wreckage of a ship, and it was SS Titanic. The discovery went from ship to shore and then from shore to shore all around the world. Great discoveries. But believe it or not, there is a greater discovery that lies waiting for us in the waters of God's last book, which is the book of Revelation, the deep waters of God's truth. And it is the message of the three angels' messages, which we're told in Revelation have been specifically sent by God to prepare human beings for the return of Jesus Christ. Revelation chapter 14, verses 6 to 12 contain these powerful messages, and I'll just read them right now just by way of introduction and overview, and then we'll go a little bit more carefully into the details in a little while. Hold on to your seats and listen to this. Revelation 14, verse 6, the Bible says, "And I saw another angel flying in the midst of heaven, having the everlasting gospel to preach to those who dwell upon the earth, to every nation, tribe, tongue, and people, saying with a loud voice, fear God and give glory to Him, for the hour of His judgment is come, and worship Him that made heaven and earth and the sea and the fountains of waters." In verse 8, we have the second angel's message. "And there followed another angel, saying, Babylon is fallen, that great city, because she made all the nations drink of the wine of the wrath of her fornication." Verse 9 to 12 contains the message of the third angel. "And the third angel followed them, saying with a loud voice, if any man worships the beast and his image and receives his mark in his forehead or in his hand, the same shall drink of the wine of the wrath of God, which is poured out without mixture into the cup of his indignation. And he shall be tormented with fire and brimstone in the presence of the holy angels and in the presence of the Lamb. And the smoke of their torment ascends up forever and ever. And they have no rest day nor night who worship the beast and his image and whosoever receives the mark of his name." Here is the patience of the saints. Here are they that keep the commandments of God and the faith of Jesus. Those are the three angels' messages in Revelation 14. When you look at verses 14, 15, and 16, which follow right after, it tells us that right after these messages sound out to the world, this is followed by the great event of the return of Jesus Christ. Verse 14 says, "I looked and behold a white cloud, and upon the cloud one sat like the Son of Man, having on his head a golden crown and in his hand a sharp sickle. Another angel came out of the temple, crying with a loud voice to him who sat upon the cloud, and he said, thrust in your sickle and reap, for the time is come for you to reap, for the harvest of the earth is ripe. And he that sat upon the cloud thrust in his sickle upon the earth, and the earth was reaped." So in Revelation 14, we have three angels that send messages to the whole world, and in verses 14, 15, and 16, we have a powerful description of the final return of Jesus Christ in the clouds of heaven. So, three angels, return of Jesus. And this is God's way of telling us that He is sending these messages to help people to understand the issues and to get ready for the return of His Son. It makes sense, if you think about it, that God would send a special final message to His world before the end, because He always sends messages to humanity before any major event that happens in human history. In the days of Noah, God looked upon the world and he knew that it was wicked and it was time for a cleansing flood to wash wickedness away from his planet. And so God raised up a man named Noah, and he gave him a special message about building an ark and calling people to get in to that ark before the water came down. When Jesus Christ was born, many hundreds of years later, in fulfillment of Bible prophecy, God sent angels to announce to shepherds that in Bethlehem, the baby of all babies, had been born, and that baby was Christ the Lord. When Jesus Christ began his public ministry, he raised up a man named John the Baptist. And John the Baptist was called by God to give a special message to announce the coming of the Messiah. We read about this in Mark chapter 1. It's very clear that God had a messenger with a message. Mark chapter 1, verse 1 says, "The beginning of the gospel of Jesus Christ, the Son of God. As it is written in the prophets, behold, I send my messenger before your face, who will prepare your way before you. The voice of one crying in the wilderness, prepare the way of the Lord and make his paths straight." And then verse 4 and onward talks about John the Baptist, that God raised up a man with a special message to announce that the Messiah finally had come to appear in a public ministry to the world. The greatest event of all events was when Jesus Christ, the Messiah, heaven's sent Savior, finally gave his life upon the cross. He died on the cross. He said, "It is finished." And then on the third day, he rose from the dead. On the day of Pentecost, the Holy Spirit came down with power upon the early Christian church, and the disciples went out with a message, a powerful message, which lightened the world in those days, that the Messiah had come, that Jesus Christ had died, and that he had risen from the dead, and that he was indeed the Savior of the world. 2,000 years have come and gone since the days of John the Baptist and the days of Jesus Christ. Jesus is up in heaven, and we're not far away from the day when he will return. And when you study the book of Revelation carefully, it's very clear that the second coming of Jesus is a big event. And God wants people to get ready for this event, just like he raised up John the Baptist to announce the first coming of Christ, to give a special message. So he has sent, in Revelation 14, three angels' messages with special information that human beings need to know to help them to avoid deception, help them to avoid Babylon and the beast and the mark, and help them to get ready for the return of Jesus when he comes in the clouds of glory. This is what Revelation chapter 14 is all about, the sending of God's special message. Now, let's go back to the days of Noah, and let's look at the parallels, because Jesus in Matthew 24 specifically said that what happened in Noah's day would be very similar to what will happen at the end of the world. In Genesis chapter 6, we find the Lord looking down upon his world, and it was a sad sight. He saw life was a lot different from the days of the Garden of Eden, when Adam and Eve were first created, when the animals were all friendly and human beings were pure. After Adam and Eve sinned and humans multiplied and history, fallen human history, rolled onward, in Genesis chapter 6, in verse 5, we find that God looked upon the earth and he saw that the wickedness of man was great upon the earth, and that every imagination of the thoughts of his heart was only evil continually. And the Lord was sorry that he had made man upon the earth, and it grieved him at his heart. And the Lord said, "I will destroy man whom I have created from the face of the earth, both man and beast and creeping thing and the fowls of the air, for I am sorry that I have made them." Can you imagine? God's crowning work of creation had strayed so far away from him. Human beings were so reflecting the image of the devil instead of the image of God that the Lord looked at man and said, "Enough is enough. There's just too much sin, and I have to wipe the earth clean from humanity's wickedness." But thankfully, in verse 8, the Bible says that there was a man named Noah, and it says that Noah found grace in the eyes of the Lord. God found a man, and this man was a faithful man. And he raised him up, and he gave him a special message to help people, at least those that were willing to listen, to get ready for the big event, which was the flood. In verse 14, Genesis 6, verse 14, God gave Noah special instruction about what to do. He told him to make an ark. God said, make an ark of gopher wood. And he gave him the dimensions of the ark, the length, the breadth, the width of the ark. And in verse 16, this is very interesting, verse 16 says that the ark was to be made up of three different stories. There was a lower, a second, and third stories you shall make of it. A three-story ark that God told him to make in the days of Noah. Now, if you think about it, God didn't tell Noah to make 5 boats or 10 boats. And he didn't tell Noah to give a message to people and say, pick a boat, whichever boat you like, that's the boat that you can get in. No, how many boats were there in the days of Noah? The answer is obvious. There was only one boat. And that was the boat that Noah was building. I'm sure he had friends or people that before the flood hit that helped him, his family helped him, his sons helped him, and they built and built for 120 years. Finally, at the end of those 120 years, the Bible tells us in verse 17 and 18 that it was almost time for the flood to come, and God gave instructions about what to do. Verse 17 says, behold, I, even I, do bring a flood of waters upon the earth to destroy all flesh, wherein is the breath of life from under heaven, and everything that is in the earth shall die. But with you I will establish my covenant, and you shall come into the ark, you and your sons and your wife and your sons' wives with you. So God gave Noah a special message, and he said, when you're done building this boat, I want you to call as many who are willing to get into the ark. Sadly, only 8 people got in. The vast majority of the people that watched Noah build that ark for 120 years and heard him preach and heard the sound of the hammer hitting the nails day after day, year after year, their hearts were hardened. And when the Holy Spirit spoke to them one last time and said, this is it, now's the time. Now's the time to get into the 1 3-story ark, because the flood's about to come. Sadly, the majority of people, they rejected the call, and they didn't want to get in. And when Noah and his family entered, the Bible says that the door of the ark finally closed, 7 days went by, and then the rain began to come down. The water hit, and then everybody changed their mind. They realized Noah was right. He wasn't just a crazy old lunatic with a wild

You look at the book of Matthew, Jesus made a profound statement in Matthew chapter 24, verses 36 to 39, in reference to his return. Jesus said, "But of that day and hour knoweth no man, no, not the angels of heaven, but my Father only. But as the days of Noah were back in the past, so shall also the coming of the Son of Man be in the future. For as in the days that were before the flood, they were eating and drinking, marrying and giving in marriage, until the day that Noah entered into the ark. And they knew not until the flood came and took them all away." And then Jesus gives his punchline. He said, "So shall also the coming of the Son of Man be." So shall also the coming of the Son of Man be. In other words, according to Jesus Christ, there is going to be a perfect parallel between what happened in Noah's day and what will happen at the end of the world when Jesus Christ returns. In Noah's day, the world was wicked. In our day, the world is wicked. In Noah's day, God saw that an end was coming. As God looks upon the world right now, he sees that another end is coming. In Noah's day, God raised up a man, and he gave him a message, and he told him to build a boat that had three stories, a three-story ark, and he called people to come in to that boat to be protected from the water when it came down. And it's the same in the book of Revelation, chapter 14, verses 6 to 12. We find messages, very clearly, messages of three angels. Instead of a three-story boat, it's a three-story message. And that message is designed, instead of preparing people for the time of the water, when the flood hits, the three angels' messages are sent by God to prepare human beings for the great apocalypse, for the grand finale, for the return of Jesus Christ in the clouds of heaven, and to help us to understand what the issues are, so we can be on God's side and not on the side of the enemy when the final crisis hits. So let's go back to Revelation 14 and let's take a closer look at these three angels. And as we go on into future programs on His Voice today, we'll go deeper and we'll look even more closely at these messages. But let's just give a brief, again, a brief overview and look at a few more details. In verse 6, the Bible says, "I saw another angel." Now, the word angel is in the Greek, it's angelos, which is can literally be translated messenger. And it's significant that it's the same word that's used in Mark chapter 1 in reference to John the Baptist. When the Bible says, "Behold, I send my messenger," the word is angelos. John the Baptist was a messenger with a message to get people ready for the first coming of Christ, when the Messiah came. And in Revelation 14:6, we have another angelos, another messenger with a message. And he's seen flying in the midst of heaven, which means he's center stage, right in the middle of heaven. And he has the everlasting gospel, which we'll talk more about in our next program. The everlasting good news, to preach to them that dwell upon the earth, to every nation, tribe, tongue, and people. In other words, this message is to go to the whole world. It's a special burst of final good news to the planet before the end comes. In verse 7, the angel says with a loud voice, "Fear God and give glory to Him, for the hour of His judgment is come." And we'll talk about that in the next program, the hour of judgment. God says that we're in a special time. The hour of His judgment is come. And then it says, "And worship Him that made heaven and earth and the sea and the fountains of waters." There's a special call to worship the Creator of heaven and earth. And then verse 8 goes into the second angel, and it's a warning about something mysterious called Babylon. Verse 8 says, "There followed another angel, and he said, Babylon is fallen. It's fallen away from God, that great city, because she made all the nations." The whole world is involved in this deception. "All nations drink of the wine of the wrath of her fornication." So verse 6 and 7 goes out to all the world announcing the gospel, and that we're living in a judgment time and that we need to worship the Creator. And then verse 8 warns about Babylon falling away from God and deceiving all the nations. Those same nations that need the gospel are being deceived by something called the wine of Babylon. And as we'll see later on, the wine of Babylon represents the false teachings

0: of a conglomeration of false religion that is designed to lead people away from the gospel of Jesus Christ and the worship of the Creator of heaven and earth. Verse 9 is the most solemn warning in the Bible, 9, 10, and 11. The third angel followed them, saying with a loud voice. And when it says loud voice, God does not want these messages to be stuck in a corner. He doesn't want them to be given with a whisper. He wants them to be heard loudly all over his planet. Just like Noah didn't whisper when he said the flood's coming. Noah gave a very clear, definite warning, and God wants a definite warning to be given to humanity before Jesus Christ comes back again. The third angel followed them, saying with a loud voice, if any man, this applies to the whole world, worships the beast and his image and receives his mark in his forehead or in his hand, the same shall drink the wine of the wrath of God. Now here we have two wines. We have the wine of Babylon, those that drink the wine of Babylon, which means her false doctrines and deceptions that lead away from the Bible and Jesus. And if they get the mark, then they will drink the wine of the wrath of God. I don't want to drink the wine of Babylon, and I don't want to drink the wine of the wrath of God. I want to drink into my life the pure truth of Jesus Christ, and I hope you do too. And that's what these messages are all about. The same shall drink the wine of the wrath of God, which is poured out without mixture into the cup of his indignation, and he shall be tormented with fire and brimstone in the presence of the holy angels and in the presence of the Lamb. When it mentions the Lamb there, the Lamb is Jesus Christ. He is our Savior, and what Revelation is doing is ultimately it's saying that people have to make a final choice between the beast or the Lamb. I don't want to follow the beast. I want to follow the Lamb, don't you? If you had a choice between a beast or a Lamb, who would you choose? God wants us to choose the Lamb representing His Son. Verse 11 says, and the smoke of their torment ascends up forever and ever, and they have no rest, day nor night, who worship the beast and his image, and whoever receives the mark of his name. And then verse 12 is the verse that describes the safety zone. It's describing a final people who don't follow the beast. They don't get the mark. They're not part of Babylon. They're not drinking the wine, but they are getting ready for Jesus to come. Verse 12 says, here is the patience of the saints. Here are they that keep the commandments of God and the faith of Jesus. We'll talk more about this in future programs, but God is looking for people who believe in Jesus, who trust in Jesus. The word and name Jesus is the last name before the period at the end of the third angel's message. He's the foundation of the message, the everlasting gospel. He's at the middle of the message. He's the Lamb, and he is at the end of the message. And that we need to have faith in Jesus. But it also says that we need to become saints who keep the commandments of God. We need to become moral people whose lives are changed by the grace of Jesus Christ. We don't want to just talk and say that we're Christians, but we want to really live for Christ, just like Noah did. He lived for his God, and he was faithful. He prepared an ark. He gave God's message. He called people to get in, and he was protected when the water came down. And God is going to be protecting a final group of people during the final hours of human history who are faithful to Jesus, who love the Lord, who love the Bible, who stay away from the doctrines and deceptions of Babylon, who worship the Creator of heaven and earth, who want nothing to do with the beast or the mark, but who want to follow Jesus Christ and the commandments of God as written in the Bible. They are the ones that will be prepared for the return of Jesus in verse 14, where it says, I looked, and behold, a white cloud. And upon the cloud one sat like the Son of Man, having on his head a golden crown, and in his hand a sharp sickle. It's harvest time at the end of the three angels' messages. Verse 16 says, he that sat upon the cloud thrust in his sickle upon the earth, and the earth was reaped. Jesus is coming. I don't know when he's coming. I'm not a prophet, but I know that one of these days he will come. And the Bible describes him coming with a sharp sickle representing the harvest where he will separate the world into two classes, those who follow the beast, those who follow Babylon, those who follow the doctrines of the devil. And in contrast, we have those who are his true followers, who truly love him, who believe the good news of the gospel, who don't just talk, but who walk their talk and who have given their whole lives to Christ. They not only believe in Jesus, but their belief and their faith is manifested by their works of obedience to the Lord. They love God and they love their neighbor as themselves, as Jesus says we should do in his book. The three angels' messages, they're in the book of Revelation. This is a greater discovery than the discovery of America, than the discovery of the Dead Sea Scrolls, or the discovery of the Titanic in the waters of the Atlantic. This is a titanic discovery in God's last book, the message of the three angels. I found that a little bit humorous some time ago when I read an article that came out of the Associated Press about a swarm of crazy ants that invaded Houston. Here's the article. It says, in what sounds like a low-budget horror film, voracious swarming ants that apparently arrived in Texas aboard a cargo ship are invading homes and yards across the Houston area. They are shorting out electrical boxes, messing up computers. The hairy, reddish-brown creatures are known as crazy raspberry ants. Crazy because they wander erratically instead of marching in regimented lines. And raspberry, after Tom Raspberry, an exterminator who did battle with them early on. They're itty-bitty things about the size of fleas, and they're just running everywhere, said Patsy Morphew of Pearland, who is constantly sweeping them off her patio and sweeping them out of her pool by the cupful. There's just thousands and thousands of them, she said. They're going fast, fast, fast. They're crazy. And then the article concludes by saying that the Texas Department of Agriculture is working with the Environmental Protection Association to stop the ants. Stop the ants. Ants all around the world. And as I think about those ants, I can't help but think about the devil and his deceptions and his delusions, which are all around the world, which have invaded planet Earth, which are trying to distract us and to lead us away from the truth of Jesus Christ and the message of heaven to get ready for his return. God has a message that will stop the ants, that will stop the Babylonian delusions of this world. And the message is the message of the three angels in Revelation 14, verses 6 to 12, designed to prepare us for the return of Jesus Christ. Just like in Noah's day, God had a boat with three stories. So in the last days, he has a message of three angels to prepare you and me for the return of Jesus Christ. May God help us to study these messages, to discover them. They're bigger than the Titanic or the Dead Sea Scrolls or America. And through discovering them, we'll be ready for his return. You have just heard his voice today.
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3: I'd like to think that one day, when we get to heaven, we're going to see a list of people. People like Jared and Susan, who were introduced to Jesus because of something we said. Or maybe it was as simple as a passing smile. But these people will look into their past and be able to say, I'm here because of you. 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

On July the 3rd, 1976, Israeli commandos carried out a rescue mission in Entebbe, Uganda, after a plane was hijacked. There's evil all through this story. The hijacking, the complicity of the Ugandan government, the execution of Ugandan forces by their own commanders, the murder of Dora Bloch, who was taken to a hospital to be treated and was instead killed. Humans resort to violence, but Jesus, pursued by the devil, persecuted by people, misunderstood by those he came to save, never did so. The Bible says God is love. How do you deal with conflict? Jesus was meek. He said, "Blessed are the meek, for they shall inherit the earth." Matthew 5:5. Meekness is not weakness, it's strength. It's choosing to be patient and gentle even under provocation. There's enough ugliness in the world. God's people reveal the character of Jesus. John Bradshaw, It Is Written.

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0: It is the best-selling book in history. No volume ever written has been more loved and quoted. 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
1: Hello, friends. How are you doing? Would you like to hear an amazing fact? In our world, death is a universal fact of life, unless you're a jellyfish. This has been revealed in a new study by researchers at the University of Ovadas in Spain. The jellyfish, Teratopsis dohrnii, is the only known species that appears to be able to rejuvenate repeatedly after reproduction, becoming biologically immortal. Scientists are hoping its DNA might hold the answer to the secret of eternal life. Most creatures age because their DNA degrades over time, but the T. dohrnii pulls off an amazing biological feat to cheat death. Every member of the species is an identical clone, and it starts life as a polyp that then matures to an organism called a medusa. This isn't particularly unique, but what's amazing about the T. dohrnii is that if the medusas get injured, sick, or old, they become a cyst that turns back into a polyp and restarts the whole process, churning out more clones. Scientists call it life cycle reversal. It'd be something like if a person got old and turned back into a fetus, or a chicken turned back into an egg. Christian scientists have often wondered, how can we have eternal bodies in heaven, like this immortal jellyfish, seems to have been giving us some valuable insights on how DNA can repair itself. And I think this is fascinating, Pastor Ross. They've always wondered, doesn't everything grow old? And how do we have eternal glorified bodies, bodies that are doing real things? Well, this gives us a little insight that there's at least one creature down here that seems to have DNA that doesn't degrade.
2: It's rather remarkable when you think about it. So this octopus gets old, or jellyfish gets old, and then it figures, well, my life's coming to an end, so I'm going to grow this little nodule, and from that eventually develops into another octopus and has the same DNA. So it's not exactly the same octopus that, lives on, or jellyfish, not the exact same one, but nevertheless, it's coming from that jellyfish. So it just continues. It's rather interesting.
1: So, I was researching a little bit today on what causes aging, and the scientists have sort of agreed there is no one silver bullet. Aging seems to happen because a lot of things start to happen at the same time. So even if you found a solution for the DNA, there's other things. And it's like a perfect storm as you get older. And I suppose whatever God had in that tree of life would have the enzymes or whatever it is that we're missing now. But we'll have that in heaven. DNA won't grow old, and we won't grow old. You know, there's that promise in Revelation 21, verse 4. And God will wipe away every tear from their eyes, and there'll be no more death, nor sorrow, nor crying, neither shall there be any more pain, for the former things have passed away. A world with no more death.
2: Everything sometimes people hear about heaven and they think, wow, this place where you live forever and everything's perfect. Could it really be real? Well, the Bible says it's real. It's the home of the redeemed. And we have a book. It's called Heaven Is It For Real? And this is the free offer. We're happy to send it to anyone who would call and ask. The number to call is 800-835-6747. And you can ask for the study guide. It's actually one of our books, not just a study guide. It's an actual book. It's called Heaven Is It For Real? We'll be happy to send that out to anyone who calls and asks. Now, we do have listeners that are outside of North America. And if you'd like to read the book, we encourage you to go to the website, just amazingfacts.org. You'll be able to read it there on our library at the website.
1: Amen.
2: Well, Pastor Doug, we have a number of callers who are lined up. So before we get to it, though, let's start with a word of prayer. Dear Father, once again, we thank you for the opportunity to be able to open your word and study. Indeed, Lord, your word is a lamp to our feet and a light to our path. And for us to come to a knowledge of the truth is life. So we do ask your blessing upon our time. Be with those who are listening, wherever they might be. In Jesus' name, amen.
1: Amen.
2: Well, we've got a number of callers who are lined up here, and so we're going to go to our first caller this evening. We've got Martha listening in California. Martha, welcome to the program.
3: Hi, thank you, pastors. My question tonight, it's only come up a couple times, but it was always in a professional situation and wasn't an appropriate discussion for the time. But I've had the comment made to me more than once that Jonathan and David were homosexual lovers. Now, I know they loved each other a lot, but, you know, the way God spoke of them, I know that's not true. I just want to know how to handle it scripturally.
1: Yeah, I would actually say that the question really begs the evidence. What would lead a person to say that? They're assuming, because it says that David loved Jonathan. It actually says when Jonathan died, David says, I loved you more than the love of a man for a woman. Well, that is not homosexuality. That's saying it's different. And clearly, Jonathan was married and had children. He had a son named Mephibosheth. David had at least 10 wives. And I think it's just kind of part of our sick society. They're assuming that if a man loves a friend, it must be sexual. But there's nothing in the text to hint that the love of David and Jonathan was anything other than a profound love of two friends that were of one heart. So it's hard to persuade people that have their minds made up to read something into it that's not in there.
2: Mm-hmm. Absolutely. All right. Well, thank you, Martha. We've got Brittany listening also from California. Brittany, welcome to the program.
4: Hey.
1: Hi. And your question?
4: Well, my question is, who is the Antichrist?
1: Ooh, big question. Well, in a nutshell, the word Antichrist, you know, it means against. Antichrist is something or power that is against Christ. Historically, the Protestant church felt like the church that had developed in Rome fulfilled that definition of the mother of harlots. You know, a church is compared to a bride. And they had believed, the Protestant reformers like Luther and Calvin and everyone from Spurgeon to Wesley, they saw what happened with the church becoming a political power in Rome, that it had become anti-Christ in its teachings. That didn't mean that all the Roman Catholics were lost. It meant that its organization, its structure, began to teach things that were contrary to Christ. You know, things, for one thing, they got involved in idolatry. I think everyone can see that. That's one of the commandments. And the regal way that the priests and the popes were treated when Jesus was, you know, he didn't have a place to lie his head. And they're the representatives or the vicars of Christ. Typically, the Protestants identified the papacy as the Antichrist, more specifically, the office of the Pope.
2: And the Antichrist, as you said, is one who is opposed to Christ, but it also has an added definition, and that is to put oneself in the place of Christ.
1: In the place of Christ, correct.
2: Receiving worship or homage. And, of course, we know that from the medieval church that crept into Christianity.
1: Now, we have a lesson.
2: We do. It's called Who is the Antichrist? We'll be happy to send that to you, Brittany, or anyone who calls and asks. The number to call is 800-835-6747, and you can ask for the study guide. It's called Who is the Antichrist? And we'll send that to you. It's part of the Amazing Facts study guides. It's a whole series of lessons that get into a number of very important topics in the Bible. And we encourage you, if you've not gone through those lessons, you need to do so. Just also ask when you call. So I'd like to enroll in the free Amazing Facts Bible course, and I'll be happy to do that. We've got Anthony listening in New York. Anthony, welcome to the program.
5: Hello, good evening, pastors.
1: Evening.
5: My question has to do with two verses. Matthew chapter 24, mm-hmm. verse.
1: I think we lost you. You'll press Anthony again there?
5: Sorry. Yes, Matthew chapter 24, verse 29. And Revelation 6, verses 13 and 14. And I want to know how to reconcile the two, because I've always learned that, you know, they said some of the moon turning to blood and the sun darkening and the stars falling has already happened in the past. I've heard that in, you know, Revelation seminars. They say these things have happened already. But then in Matthew chapter 24, verse 29, it appears to say that it's going to happen after the Great Tribulation. So I'm just trying to figure out how to reconcile those two.
1: No, that's a good legitimate question. There are some of the prophecies that Jesus gives, especially in Matthew 24, where you've actually got the prophecies repeat themselves. You might call it a dual application. An example will be the disciples are asking three questions in Matthew 24. They say, when will these things be? He had just said Jerusalem would be destroyed. There would not be left one stone upon another at the temple. So they're asking about the destruction of Jerusalem. Then they said, and what is the sign of your coming? So they're asking about signs and the end of the world. So he gives them signs through history. He talks about the destruction of Jerusalem, and he gives them more specific things about his return and the end of the world. So the things that happened with the sun turning dark and the moon turning to blood and the stars falling from heaven, there have been historically some, and the great earthquake, there have historically been some great cases of these things that happened after the time periods given in the prophecy. But they will happen again in quick succession at the return of Christ. So I guess the easy answer is to say they happen more than once. It's what you would call a dual application of prophecy.
2: Yes, there's also two tribulations that's spoken of, both in Matthew 24 and also in Revelation. You have the 1260 years of papal supremacy from 538 until 1798. There was a time of trouble. There was a tribulation for Bible-believing Christians. Many of them were persecuted. You have the Protestant Reformation. That's one time of trouble. But then you have another time of trouble, according to Daniel chapter 12, verse 1, where Michael stands up, and there is a great time of trouble, worse than the world has ever seen. That hasn't yet happened. That's in the future. So there are two times of trouble. So immediately after the tribulation of those days.
1: I would argue that there were three times of trouble. I think that
2: you mean Jerusalem as well?
1: Absolutely. He's also talking about the fall of Jerusalem. So that would be one.
2: Yeah. And then, of course, Jesus said immediately after the tribulation of those days, then there'll be a great earthquake, the sun will turn dark, and so on. And we have the Lisbon earthquake in 1755, mm-hmm. all the way up to the falling of the stars in 1833.
1: Yep.
2: So we have succession of the dark day and the blood moon.
1: And the concentrated places of Christianity on the planet saw these things. And so they even took them as signs in the day they were happening.
2: All right. Well,
1: thanks
2: for your
1: Anthony,
2: call.
1: Good question.
2: We've got E. Frank listening from New York. E. Frank, welcome to the program.
6: Yes. Good evening, Pastor Doug.
1: Evening.
6: And Pastor Ross. I have a question that's been pondering me, my person, for many, many years now. It's in regards to the Quaker faith. Mm-hmm. I have a story that has to do with a girl that was in my second grade class. She would always be attached to me and offer me membership in the Friends Meeting Quaker Society. And I asked her at that time if Quakers believe in Holy Scripture. And she said, no, not. We don't believe in Scripture. We believe that God works within us and that God works through every single human being on earth. We don't believe in discriminating against anyone. And we certainly apply the teachings of Jesus most of the time to our beliefs. And I am very confused because they do say that they believe in Christ. They believe in the Bible, but they profess to have a belief in humanism, in other words. So could you rectify that, Pastor Doug?
1: Well, I'll do my best. Of course, the Quaker religion, as with a number of denominations,

0: like a society now, because if you want to argue with them from scripture, you probably won't get very far. They use some scripture, you know, they believe in loving their brothers, and they're nonviolent when it comes to war. But on a number of other doctrinal areas, it's pretty diverges pretty far from scripture. So I hope that helps a little, E. Frank. Thank you for your question.
1: Next caller that we have is Derek, listening in Minnesota. Derek, welcome to the program.
2: Well, hi, Pastor Doug. Hi, Pastor Ross.
0: Hi.
2: I have a quick question. I brought this up in my Sabbath school, and the elder gave me a really weird look, like it was blasphemous. But I thought I've heard you mention sort of that Jesus had Joseph's DNA somehow, and I'm not really sure how he explained it, but I mentioned it, and they looked at me like I was crazy, so I wasn't sure what you think.
0: Well, let me be clear, and I think when I did make that statement, I've tried to also be clear that, you know, we don't have a DNA sample of Jesus to measure with a DNA sample of Joseph to give you an answer on that. The Bible says that Christ was conceived of the Holy Spirit, and I've talked to Jewish scholars before that said that these are Jewish Christians. They said that it's entirely possible for God to inseminate Mary with the Holy Spirit and something divine and still have attributes of Joseph. It's certainly not hard for the Lord. And one of their arguments for that is that the genealogy of Jesus, the one given in Matthew, follows the line of Joseph to David. And if there's no blood relation to Joseph, why does that happen? Well, you know, that's one argument. And then, of course, the genealogy in Luke, I think, is tracing through Joseph's father-in-law, which would be Mary's father. So, you know, we don't know, but it's entirely possible that God took something of Joseph also and had that in Mary. It certainly was a miraculous event, but I would not die on that mountain. It was just a theory.
1: All right. Well, thank you, Derek. And of course, Pastor Doug, just to clarify, you're fully agreed that you know, Christ was miraculously, Mary was a virgin when she gave birth to Jesus.
0: Yeah. No.
1: Yeah, there's no question
0: about
1: that.
0: When it says conceived of by the Holy Spirit, I was just saying that whatever that sperm is that God used to inseminate Mary, it would not have been beyond the Lord to have some attributes of Joseph. I don't know, you know.
1: Right.
0: So, yeah.
1: Okay.
0: If that happens, that solves the problem of why are the two genealogies.
1: Right. All right, thank you. Julie is listening in South Dakota. Julie, welcome to the program.
3: Well, thank you very much, pastors. I was wondering, I believe that Jesus is going to return very soon, and so what can a person do to make sure they're saved before he returns?
0: Well, first of all, I wouldn't let the return of Christ be the only motive. I think every one of us is blessed to have another day of life and another breath or heartbeat. And so we want to know immediately, say, Lord, is my life in your hands? And to follow the simple criteria that God gives, to come humbly, sincerely, confess that we are sinners, confess our sins to God, repent of our sins, and say, you accept the sacrifice of Jesus on the cross and his shed blood in your behalf, that you might be forgiven and given a new birth, a new heart, and a new life. And I'd say you might need to do that more than once. In other words, Paul said, I die daily. I mean, he died to himself every day, experienced a new birth each day, and just keep your relationship with the Lord fresh and growing. And we've got a book on Three Steps to Heaven.
1: That's right. That's what I was thinking about. It's a great resource, kind of help encourage anyone how you can have that daily connection with Christ. It's called Three Steps to Heaven. We'll be happy to send the book to anyone who calls and asks. The number again is 800-835-6747. Just ask for the book. It's called Three Steps to Heaven. We'll be happy to send it to anyone who calls and asks. We've got Gina listening in California. Gina, welcome to the program.
4: Thank you so much. Hello, pastors. Please, my question is about being meekness from the Bible, because that does not mean weak, and we're called to be soldiers for Christ. And so please, could you give a better definition or some examples?
0: Yeah, You know, well, for one thing, the Bible talks

0: about Moses as being one of the meekest mans in all the earth. Moses was a very strong leader in the way that he boldly went before Pharaoh and said, "Let my people go." Jesus was incredibly strong and courageous and brave, but he was also very humble in that he would not claim his rights. He, you know, took children up in his arms. He was, the Bible says, he was gentle and lowly. Now, people confuse meekness with weakness, and they really are completely different things. You could have a very brave, courageous, strong man who's also meek and humble. And so there, one is, you know, an attitude of humility. It's not a trait of weakness.
1: All right. Well, thank you, Gina. Next caller is Perlita, listening in New York. Perlita, welcome to the program.
2: Yes, sir. I want to ask to our pastor about Matthew 24, verse 30. He said here, "At that time, the sign of the Son of Man will appear in the sky, and all the nations of the earth will mourn. They will see the Son of Man coming on the clouds of the sky with power and great glory." Is this the rapture of the church, Pastor?
0: Well, when they see the Lord coming, this is a visible coming of the Lord. This is connected with 1 Thessalonians 4, where it says that the Lord himself will descend from heaven with a shout, with the voice of the archangel, the trump of God, the dead in Christ will rise. Then we who are alive and remain will be caught up together with them in the clouds. So shall we ever be with the Lord. So when we are caught up after our bodies are transformed, that is a rapture. It's just not a secret, because you got a trumpet, the glory of the Lord coming with the angels. So we would respectfully disagree with those who say that the people are going to disappear secretly. We think it's a very visible rapture that takes place. That's what the word rapture means, to be caught up.
1: So the Bible teaches that when Jesus comes, a life's not going to continue on earth normally. The dead are going to be destroyed with the brightness of his coming. The righteous are going to be caught up into the air with Jesus. So yes, nothing secret about the second coming of Christ.
0: People take the verse where it says, "But he's coming as a thief," and they think that means secretly, but they've got to read that whole verse in 2 Peter chapter 3, and I think it starts with verse 8. It says, "The day of the Lord will come as a thief in the night, in which the heavens pass away with a great noise, and the elements melt with fervent heat, and the earth and the things in it are burned up." So as Pastor Ross said, when the Lord comes as a thief, life doesn't go on for seven more years.
1: You know, got a book talking about this called Anything But Secret. And again, we'll send this to anyone who calls and asks. The number is 800-835-6747. You can ask for the book. It's called Anything But Secret. It's all about the second coming of Christ and the rapture of the saints. We're caught up to meet Jesus in the air. What happens to the wicked? Thank you for your call. Next caller that we have is, we got Moby listening in Canada. Moby, welcome. Moby in Canada. Yes, you're on the air.
3: Good evening.
0: Evening. And your question?
3: Yes, I have a question regarding, you know, I'm in first-year students. I'm doing computer science in a STEM course. We're in the academic realm. And, you know, it's just, I'm just infiltrated with, you know, teaching of evolution. And I just doubt, you know, creation and, you know, what the purpose of human life is. I've been really doubting it. Can you, you know, show me verses to, you know, help me to encourage my faith?
0: Yeah, well, as far as verses, there's no question if you believe the Bible. It tells us that God created the world in six literal days. You'll find that in Genesis 1 and 2. And several times through the Bible, Jesus reiterates that God created everything. John says that God made all things through Christ. And so the divine creation is from cover to cover, even in, you know, Revelation 14, worship him that made the heaven and the earth and the sea and the fountains of water. So there's lots of scripture, but I used to be an evolutionist. And the more I thought about it, the more I realized that evolution is extremely illogical. And for me, the most powerful argument is that you have no example anywhere in the observable universe where you get interworking systems and complicated organized design and all these symbiotic relationships and just complicated, incredibly exquisite design by chance. You know, a human body and the way that our eyes and our ears and our brains work is so sophisticated. The idea that that happened by accident through, you know, biologic processes, and that we have no purpose. We're all just these biological algae on the planet. That is so hard to comprehend. For example, if you're walking through the desert and you see a motorcycle up on a kickstand out in the middle of the desert, and you know something about motorcycles, and you hop on, you kick it, and it starts, and you ride off. Would you ever, ever believe that that motorcycle came up out of the sand? No, it came from a motorcycle factory where engineers worked a long time on developing that motorcycle, and an international process of assembling the parts and materials to make that motorcycle. You know, it accept that. It's extremely complicated. We are much more complicated than a car or a motorcycle. And to think that these interworking systems happen by accident, to me, it's a powerful proof that there has to be an intelligent God for the complexity of life we have on our planet.
1: You know, we got a book. It's called How Evolution Flunked the Science Test. And it talks about these dilemmas that, well, science can't explain. And we'll be happy to send this to anyone who calls and asks. The number is 800-835-6747. And ask for the book, How Evolution Flunked the Science Test. And we'll be happy to send it to anyone who calls and asks.
0: Amen.
1: Well, Pastor Doug, I'm looking at the clock. We don't have enough time to take another caller before we have our break. So, friends, we still have another half an hour or so of Bible questions. And we see a number of folks who are lined up with your Bible questions. So we're going to take a quick break and give some important announcements, and then we'll be back with more Bible questions.
0: Absolutely. And in the meantime, don't forget to just write down amazingfacts.org so you can check things out through the week. We'll be back. More questions in just a moment.
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0: Welcome back, listening friends, to Bible Answers Live. And for any of you who tuned in along the way, this is a live, international, interactive Bible study. And we're just so thankful that you're joining us. My name is Doug Batchelor.
1: My name is John Ross, and we have Anastasia, who is listening in Canada. Anastasia, welcome to the program.
5: Hey, hello.
0: Hi.
5: Hi. I just had a question about, I think it's Proverbs 13, when it talks about don't spare the rod and spoil the child.
0: Mm-hmm.
5: So to me, I think that's like a metaphor for a discipline, but I know some people might think that literally means, like, if your kid's doing bad things, like, hit them. Like, I've heard people say that before, and I'm not too sure. I'm pretty sure, like, Jesus doesn't hit us when we do things wrong. So I just want to know your take on that.
0: Yeah, well, the Lord is, of course, a loving God. But I think the Bible does teach that God disciplines us. And it doesn't mean that He smacks us down with a rod every time we do something wrong. There's a broad spectrum of ways that you might discipline your child. It might be quiet time. It might be taking away some privilege. But the Bible also says that the Lord chastens every son who He loves. I think it's in Hebrews as well as in Proverbs. And sometimes that might mean doing something where you inflict appropriate pain. It might be on the posterior. Now, I've got six kids. And, you know, sometimes because I love them and I don't want them to die. When they kept meandering off into the street after I'd say, do not go in the street, do not go in the street, and they wouldn't listen, out of love for them, I might give them a little bit of pain so that, you know, you spank them. I know, there I said the word. That they might go, oh, that hurts. I don't want to do that again. The fact is that everybody remembers. The way we learn is through pain. You know, the reason I don't keep grabbing things off the stove without a pot holder is because I've done it without a pot holder, and that just, you only have to do it once or twice, and then you learn. It's interesting, real quick, a couple weeks ago I was cutting wood in the hills, and I tossed a piece of wood on a yellow jacket nest, and they came swarming out, and I got bit twice. I will never drive by that spot again. Even though they'll be gone soon, I'll never drive by that spot again and forget that experience. I'll always know. And so if something about pain helps us survive. And so sometimes you might paddle a child if...
1: Yeah, especially if the child is young. Now, yeah. You know, obviously when they're old enough to make decisions and you got to
0: try... 21, you start stopping.
1: You got to try some creative things when they get a little older. But when a child is young, sometimes you need to kind of slap them on the hand and say, that's hot, don't touch it.
0: Yeah.
1: Because you don't want them to hurt themselves. So the verse you're referring to, you've got, of course, Proverbs 3:12, but then also Hebrews chapter 12, verse 6, it says, for whom the Lord loves, he chasteneth and scourges every son whom he receives. So there we have the idea of God does... bring discipline to guide us and lead us. All right. Thank you, Anastasia. We've got Terrence listening from North Carolina. Terrence, welcome to the program.
6: Hey, thanks for taking my call. I got a question for you as reference to according to our rewarded, according to our works in Romans 2:6. There's a dozen of verses for this. And I guess it would be with... being a little humorous for Pastor Doug here. Would Pastor Doug be at a mansion and I would have a tent? I mean, what does it mean by according to our works?
0: Oh, well, you know, I think that there are varying degrees of reward and punishment according to the Bible. First, let's talk about punishment. Jesus said, he that knew his master's will and did not do it will be beaten with many stripes, because he knew what God wanted. He that did not know and did not do it will be beaten with few stripes. Just notice, they're both going to be punished, but differently, one many, one few. So there's varying degrees of punishment. Obviously, the duration and intensity of pain that Adolf Hitler will experience in the lake of fire would be more severe than some lost, you know, 18-year-old that committed suicide. Sadly, though they may be lost, they're not going to experience the same degree of punishment as Adolf Hitler. Same thing with rewards. There are those who have given more and sacrificed more and love the Lord and had, you know, more good works and more self-denial. They may surprise everybody, and people that we know nothing about could be leading the parade in heaven. And they'll have greater rewards, whether that means a bigger mansion, I don't know. Some people, a mansion won't mean anything. But whatever the rewards are, they're going to be honored somehow more in the kingdom.
1: You know, you think of some people who actually gave their life as a martyr. Yeah. You got Stephen, for example, and God rewards each person according to their works and how faithful they were in difficult situations.
0: They gave everything for the Lord, yeah.
1: You know, the verse you're referring to about the punishment of the wicked is Luke chapter 12, verse 48, that says, he who knew the will of his master and did not do it shall be beaten with many stripes, whereas the one who didn't, few stripes. So there's the verse, Luke 12, 48. Next caller that we have is Ivan, listening from Mexico. Ivan, welcome to the program.
7: Good evening, pastors. I have a question for you guys in regards to this verse. I got the wrong verse.
0: Oh, sorry.
7: I have clarity on the where it says in the scriptures where Jesus went down to the heart of the earth and freed the captives or something like that.
0: You're talking, I think, is it 1 Peter chapter... to Pastor Ross, where it says he preached to the spirits in prison.
7: Yeah, that's it. That's it.
0: Yeah, and I think it might be. Let me see. 1 Peter chapter 2. I'm going from memory now.
1: First Peter chapter 3. Verse 19.
0: There it is. Yeah.
1: 18:19.
0: Yeah, for Christ also suffered once for sins, the just for the unjust, that he might bring us to God, being put to death in the flesh, but made alive in the spirit. Now, the emphasis here is the spirit. By whom, through the spirit, he went and preached to the spirits in prison. Now, the word spirits here is small s. It's basically saying that it was the same spirit, the Holy Spirit, that rose Christ. That spirit strove with people who formerly were disobedient when once the divine long-suffering waited in the days of Noah. God was long-suffering. That's when God says, and Peter is quoting from Genesis chapter 6, verse 3, where he says, "My spirit will not always strive with man. His days will be 120 years. Well, that's pretty long-suffering to give a person 120 years. So Peter's just saying the same spirit that strove with the lost people imprisoned by the devil, imprisoned by sin, the Bible says that, you know, people are held captive by their sins. That same spirit is the spirit that rose Jesus. Jesus did not go from the cross down to some cavern of hell and preach to give lost people a second chance. That would go against everything else the Bible says, where it tells us it's appointed unto man once to die, after that the judgment. It's not die, second chance, then judgment. So this is an often misunderstood verse.
1: All right. Does that help even?
7: Well, yeah. I was just wondering, who are the captives that he freed?
0: Well, it's talking about that when Noah preached in the days before the flood, God preached to those that were in prison. And the Lord, through the same spirit, he strove with them. Some of the people during that 120 years were saved before the flood. For one thing, Enoch was saved. Methuselah was saved. They all died before the flood. Unfortunately, as far as the flood, just Noah and his family, there were eight souls that were saved. And Peter mentions that later on also.
1: All right. Well, thank you for your call. We've got Carol listening in Oregon. Carol, welcome to the program.
8: Good evening, gentlemen. Thank you for taking my call.
0: Yeah.
8: It's about the new moon. I understand it was a holiday or Sabbath or something observed in the Old Testament, but I must confess a degree of ignorance. I've seen it mentioned now and again in the Bible in the same sentence along with the weekly Sabbath, like in Isaiah where he says one new moon to the next and one Sabbath to the next. All flesh will come to worship. And I believe in the New Testament, too. I thought it was Colossians. I think St. Paul also mentioned the two in the same sentence, as though there were some link between them, but I don't know enough about the new moon to really tell. So I was hoping you could fill in the picture.
0: Well, yeah, well, I'll do my best. The Jewish calendar was a lunar calendar. It was governed by the months, and the word month we get from the word moon, the related. And so they had the division of time. There was the week, which was, of course, every Sabbath. A new week began. You had the seventh day, then you followed by the first. The month, they had a 27-day calendar. It followed the lunar cycle. The Jews would they'd correlate the solar year with the lunar year by adding a month. I think it was every 13 years they would add a month to compensate. And so they actually had a very accurate calendar. And when it says in heaven, from one new moon to another, from one Sabbath to another, all flesh will come and worship before me. Now, I understand that you realize that there are 4 weeks in a month, approximately. I think in heaven that the months are going to have 28 days exactly. So every fourth Sabbath is going to be a new month, but it's also a Sabbath. And so it's just saying from week to week and month to month, all flesh will come and worship before me. But the new moons were not part of the original law or the Ten Commandments. They were more connected with the ceremonial services. So I know that's sort of a long meandering answer, but appreciate your openness, Carol. Hope that made sense.
1: And of course, the new moon could fall on any day of the week, whereas the seventh-day Sabbath was always on the seventh day of the week.
0: Right.
1: It didn't change.
0: Now, we have a book, I think, that talks about feast days and Sabbaths.
1: We do, and we'll be happy to send it to anyone who calls and asks. Wanted to learn more about the Old Testament feasts? The number to call is 800-835-6747, and you can ask for the book New Moons and Sabbaths. How much of those ceremonial laws are binding today, if any? Well, you'll be surprised at what the Bible has to say.
0: Yep.
1: Next caller that we have is Heather, listening from California. Heather, welcome to the program.
9: Thank you for taking my call. So I have a question. Is it ungodly and a sin to get surgery to remove cancer?
0: Why would you think it might be? I mean, something generates your question. Are you concerned it's a lack of faith or something?
9: It was a life or death thing for me because I had a uterine cancer, and some family members were telling me, saying, like, if I have the doctors remove my uterus due to uncontrolled bleeding, then I'm letting Satan win.
0: No, I'm sorry. I'd respectfully disagree. I think that I know too many people that have their lives saved and lengthened by having, a practical surgery. You know, you don't want to go to any quack, but if you're following the best medical practices and you combine faith with good living practices, take care of your health. But if there's a medical procedure and it's going to help remove cancer, by all means. I mean, even in the Bible, when Hezekiah was healed, God told Isaiah to have him place a poultice of figs on this boil. So he used some medical procedure. And the Bible tells us in Ezekiel, the leaves of the tree are for medicine. So using some medical procedure, Luke, the one who wrote the book of Acts, the Gospel of Luke, was a physician. There's no Bible mandate that we should not use doctors and surgery or medical procedures.
1: And, you know, God has given certain gifts to certain individuals where they have a keen mind. They're able to discern what symptoms might be. They're able to address the disease. Now, ultimately, recognize that all healing really comes from God, but God can choose to use doctors and nurses and medicine and surgery. And we want to have faith, but also utilize the resources He provided.
0: I thank God for good doctors.
1: Absolutely. Thank you for your call. We've got, Aaron listening from, Aaron listening from New York. Aaron, welcome to the program.
10: Good evening, pastors.
0: Yeah.
10: In the first part of Luke chapter 18, Jesus told a parable of the persistent widow, teaching his followers to keep praying for something and not to give up.
0: Yes.
10: But in Matthew chapter 6, verse 7, Jesus said to his followers, "Do not use vain repetitions as the heathen do, for they think that they will be heard for their many words."
0: Mm-hmm.
10: My question is, how can we pray persistently without using vain repetitions?
0: Yeah, good question. It's a good question. And I needed that answered myself when I first read those verses. Jesus, when he says, "Do not pray in vain repetition as the heathen do," there are a lot of heathen religions that will, they'll count a bead and say every time they say a bead, they repeat a prayer. They'll just keep saying the same thing over and over again as though God is deaf. Now, when Elijah prayed for rain, he prayed 7 times in one day, "Lord, send the rain." His prayer may have sounded a little different each time, but he kept praying for rain. If you're praying for a loved one or you're praying about a separate issue, there's nothing wrong with repeating that prayer. Paul says that he prayed 3 times about a medical problem that he had, and then God finally said, "No, Paul, stop praying about that," because the answer is no. So, if you're praying for something good, the children of Israel, they prayed for deliverance from their enemies for years sometimes. So nothing wrong with praying persistently for a good thing. You just don't want to sit there and go, "Lord, feed me now, Lord, feed me now, Lord, feed me now." And I've heard heathen prayers that sound like that. I would respectfully disagree with the priests that tell people that if you want to be forgiven, you must repeat the Hail Mary or the Our Father 15 times in a row. That's praying in vain repetition. But to say I'm going to continue to pray for the salvation of a loved one for years, that's a different issue. There's examples of that in the Bible.
1: Okay, next caller that we have is Robert, listening in New Jersey. Robert, welcome to the program.
11: Good evening, Pastors Doug and Pastor John.
0: Evening.
11: My question is, I found a little curious in the Bible. The Bible states that God is not a God of confusion. Yet in 2 instances, he seems to have caused it. Like, for example, in Genesis 11:7, he caused confusion around the Tower of Babel to disrupt the languages and then have the people scattered throughout the earth. And another instance was the Ammonites who are like sworn foes of Israel. It says in the history of Israel, Ammonites were among the army allied against King Jehoshaphat, and God caused confusion among them.
0: Yes.
11: And they destroyed themselves. And that's 2 Chronicles 20, 1 to 23.
0: Yep.
11: So how do we...
0: How do you reconcile the two?
11: How do we make of this?
0: Yeah, God is not the author of confusion. I think that's 1 Corinthians 14. He says, let all things be done decently. God, of course, is talking about his people. And God was extremely precise in telling the children of Israel to be fastidious, clean, orderly in what they did in the camp, in the services. And Paul repeats that in the church, that we should be orderly. Order is a blessing of God. Disorder and chaos is a curse that he often sent to the enemies. Because the people of Babylon were rebelling against God, he sent them chaos and confusion. Many times in the Bible, God will confound, is one of the words that's used, the enemies, and confuse and frustrate their plans. He did it to the Amalekites and probably several others, I think, at one point during the Battle of Gideon. They all turned on each other in the chaos. And so you'll see that order and organization are a blessing that God wants among his people. He wants us to strive for that. When we reject God and we embrace the devil, then you're going to have disorder and chaos.
1: You know, the verse you're referring to that you mentioned in Pasadena, 1 Corinthians chapter 14, there's two parts of the verse. It says, for God is not the author of confusion, but of peace. The next part of the verse says, as in all of the churches of the saints.
0: Mm-hmm.
1: So specifically, Paul is speaking about when it comes to worship and it comes to activities within the church, there needs to be order. Things need to be done decently.
0: Mm-hmm.
1: You don't want to have confusion in the church, especially when it comes to worship. That's quite different than when God brought a judgment upon the Tower of Babel or upon the enemies of God's people. Okay, good question. Thank you. We've got, let's see, Dave is listening from Alaska. Dave, welcome to the program.
12: Thank you, gentlemen. I appreciate your time. I'm going to try and make this quick and concise. Basically, I've got a history of mental illness, and I feel like I've always had this impression of that someone wants me to be a missionary in order to be saved, but I can't live without my meds. Is Satan capable of impersonating God in order to tell them to do something to their own destruction?
0: Okay, good question. Is Satan able to impersonate God? Well, yes and no. In other words, Satan can never be God. Does he try to deceive people into thinking that God is speaking to them? Oh, yeah. There's a lot of religions of the world that are false, and they're sure God is guiding them. And so Satan is impersonating God, and he's deceiving. So how do we know whether it's God or the devil impersonating God? For one thing, we follow his word. We listen to Christian counsel. We obey the promptings of his spirit as in harmony with his word. Look for providential openings. In fact, you might be blessed by a book I wrote, Dave, and it's called How to Know the Will of God. So one of the things that book will do is it'll try and give you some tools so you can know, is this an impression from the Lord? Is God guiding me to be a missionary, as you say, or whatever? Or is this just the devil messing with my head, thinking I can't be saved unless I'm a missionary? First of all, I don't think God calls everybody to be missionaries. There are different gifts that are given to different people. I think that you look in 1 Corinthians chapter 12 and chapter 14, talks about different gifts of the Spirit. Not everyone's a pastor or a teacher.
1: If you'd like to receive the book, I think it's called Determining the Will of God. Mm-hmm. We'll be happy to send it to you, Dave, or anyone who calls and asks. The number is 800-835-6747. And again, the book is called Determining the Will of God, and we'll be happy to get it in the mail and send it to you. We've got Eric listening in New Jersey. Eric, welcome to the program.
13: Hi, good night. God bless you guys.
0: Thank you.
13: I have a question. In Matthew chapter 4, verse 5,
0: mm-hmm.
13: Say that, I hope you understand me, that then the devil took him up into the holy city, set him on the pinnacle of the temple.
0: Yes.
13: My question is, how the devil took Jesus, because Jesus was a man.
0: Yes. Well, that tells us something about the power of the devil. Now, whether the devil physically put him there, I'm inclined to think he did, because he wanted him to jump and physically die. But that tells you something about the devil to actually transport three-dimensional objects or people or creatures. So it says he took him up to the temple. It probably wasn't just a vision of the temple. And said, throw yourself down. By the way, I was reading this week that Josephus tells us, I believe, that James, the brother of Jesus, so angered the scribes, they ultimately took him to the top of the temple and threw him off. Same place where the devil took Jesus, the brother of James, the brother of Jesus, or half-brother, was tossed off the temple. So I think, the devil took him up there. What do you think?
1: Yeah, absolutely. And of course, the devil does have power to move things. I mean, there are those who are involved in a different seance or cults, and they'll testify that things do move. Tables move, people move. So the devil does have power to move things and move people.
0: It happens on Star Trek. It must be true.
1: Must be true, huh?
0: Yeah. All right. Sorry, folks. Forgive me for that.
1: Thank you. Thank you, Eric, for your call. We've got Brian listening in Washington. Brian, welcome to the program.
14: Hi, Doug. Hi, Russ.
0: Hi.
14: I've got a question on Genesis 32:22-32.
0: Yeah.
14: Can you explain the purpose of Jacob's wrestling with God and why his hip was permanently displaced?
0: Okay. Yeah, I'll do my best. Of course, Jacob had deceived his parents and his brother, and through deceit, he tried to steal his birthright. Now he's coming back into the promised land, and he's wanting to know that God forgave him. I think Jacob wrestling with the angel, of course, you can't wrestle with God. God can pin you in a fraction of a second. God can toss you out of the ring. So how do you wrestle with God? That is, I think, God allowed that to show that sometimes we wrestle with God in prayer. Jacob went off by himself to pray, and then the man appears, and he thought that maybe there was some vandal or robber, and Jacob instinctively, you know, goes to defend himself, and one hold after another doesn't seem to work, and they wrestle for quite a while, and I think it's there to depict prayer, and it actually talks about the time of Jacob's trouble in the prophecies, and I forget, is it Jeremiah? It says, time of Jacob's trouble, and it depicts this wrestling. So finally, Jacob, the angel touches him, and it puts his hip out of joint. He really had to be humbled, but he would not let, even though he's in intense pain, he would not let go of God. And he said, I will not let you go unless you bless me. This is where Jacob gets his name changed to Israel, one who triumphs as a prince with God. And when we hang on to God's promises, we triumph, we get a new name. There's just a whole scenario in that, in the context of wrestling in prayer.
1: I think the verse you're referring to there, Pastor Doug, is Jeremiah chapter 30, verse 7. Talks about Jacob's wrestling, Jacob's time of trouble. And of course, that's the type of God's people in the last days. Their faith will be tried, and they will have to claim those promises and hold on to them. In essence, they go through a Jacob's time of trouble.
0: That's true. Now, listening friends, we are going to be wrapping up. We sort of do this in two stages. For our friends listening on satellite radio, we're going to say, God bless until next week. The rest of you, stay tuned. We're going to be doing some rapid-fire internet questions that have come in just a moment.
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1: Hello, friends. Welcome back to Bible Answers Live, and we're going to be taking some of your email and internet questions that have come in. And if you have a Bible question that you'd like to email to us, the email address is balquestions@amazingfacts.org, balquestions@amazingfacts.org. All right, Pastor Doug, we have Charlene from England, and she'd like to know, where did Cain find his wife?
0: Yeah, that's a common question, because people begin reading the Bible, and then after Cain kills his brother, and he's sort of evicted to the land of Nod, God places a mark on Cain. It says Cain took his wife, and you go, wait a second here. There was Cain and Abel. He kills his brother. There's only Adam and Eve. Where does the wife come from? Well, when you get to Genesis chapter 5, we realize that it only mentions the firstborn boys, typically in this patriarchal society. It says Adam and Eve had other sons and daughters. And so Cain and Seth and the other patriarchs, they often married their sisters. They had to marry their sisters. If you think about it, Adam sort of married his sister. I mean, they both were created by the same parent, you might say. And you go further down in the Bible, Abraham married his half-sister. Jacob married his first cousin. There was no genetic problems when they married their sisters back in the beginning because people's genes were perfectly robust.
1: Okay, another question that we have. Linda's asking, did Jesus take the Nazarite vow?
0: Yeah, good question. It doesn't specifically say it, but it is possible that Jesus took the Nazarite vow or that Mary and Joseph had Jesus follow that vow up until his baptism. A person might take the vow for a limited period of time, or a person might take the vow until, you know, a certain age. And certainly when Christ was baptized, it says then he was, you know, drinking grape juice, which a Nazarite was not supposed to do. That's why so many artists depict Jesus with longer hair, because the Nazarites were not supposed to cut their hair like Samson. Samuel had taken the Nazarite vow, but he probably took it for life. So we don't know, but it is possible he took it up until his baptism.
1: Okay, we have another question. How do we know if we have true faith without being presumptuous?
0: Yeah, how do you know? The Bible says you don't want to tempt the Lord. You don't say, Lord, I've got faith that I can jump off the temple, because that is tempting the Lord. But if there's something in God's word where he's giving us some direction, we can follow that with confidence. And other examples in the Bible, we know we're safe. That uses up all our question times for this program, friends. God willing, we'll be studying his word together with you again next week.
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16: On July the 3rd, 1976, Israeli commandos carried out a rescue mission in Entebbe, Uganda, after a plane was hijacked. There's evil all through this story. The hijacking, the complicity of the Ugandan government, the execution of Ugandan forces by their own commanders, the murder of Dora Bloch, who was taken to a hospital to be treated and was instead killed. Humans resort to violence, but Jesus, pursued by the devil, persecuted by people, misunderstood by those he came to save, never did so. The Bible says God is love. How do you deal with conflict? Jesus was meek. He said, "Blessed are the meek, for they shall inherit the earth," Matthew 5:5. Meekness is not weakness, it's strength. It's choosing to be patient and gentle even under provocation. There's enough ugliness in the world. God's people reveal the character of Jesus. John Bradshaw, It Is Written.

How would you like to take a journey into deep space, traveling at the rate of 186,000 miles per second? That would take us 11 million miles in 1 minute. I'll return in a moment to talk about the amazing sights we'll see on such a trip.

0: Hello, this is Joe Cruz and the Amazing Facts broadcast, Facts Which Affect You. Today, I'd like for us to turn our attention to the mighty miracle of the universe as revealed in the heavens above us. So often, we plod our way over the earth, hardly lifting our eyes to the incredible beauty that appears nightly in the skies overhead. We spend too much time in the great cities where there's so much light we can't even glimpse the beautiful stars. Everyone should spend some time alone in the country watching the majestic march of the constellations from dusk till dawn. No thinking mind could ever, after that, question the existence of God. Did you know that every astronomical observatory is a fulfillment of a scriptural command? Notice this interesting text in Isaiah 40, verse 26. Lift up your eyes on high, and behold, who hath created these things, that bringeth out their hosts by number? He calleth them all by name, by the greatness of his might, for that he is strong in power, not one faileth. Oh, how often we've heard the foolish ranting of unbelievers, evolutionists, and skeptics. Modern textbooks also loudly proclaim that scores of theories are trying to explain the universe and that they have the answer. But few of these people or textbook take God into account at all. Chance and blind nature are given credit for all the complicated operations of our wonderfully balanced world. Friends, it's hard to believe that men of intelligence and education could take some of the positions that are now held by so-called evolutionistic scientists. In Proverbs 3:19, we read, "The Lord by wisdom hath established the earth." Now let me tell you that we owe our lives to that wisdom of God that set the forces of nature in operation. Our fate is not hinging upon some lucky accident of arrangement in this world of ours. We've already found out that the moon is just the right distance from this earth to make the tides useful. If the moon and earth were closer together, the tides might come up and actually submerge all the dry land areas. If the atmosphere was thinner over our head, the meteors could come crashing through and do terrible damage to the surface of the earth. There are thousands of examples which reveal the fact that this universe was designed and engineered by some marvelous intelligence. And not the least of these is the miracle of the stars. In Psalm 91, verse 2, we read, 1 and 2, we read, "The heavens declare the glory of God, and the firmament showeth his handiwork. Day unto day uttereth speech, and night unto night showeth knowledge. There is no speech nor language where their voice is not heard." Only a great mathematician could have ordered the numberless stars to take their place in the vast heavens above us. Actually, there are only 2,000 or 3,000 stars visible to the naked eye, but there are thousands, millions, billions, trillions, yes, quadrillions of them beyond that. In fact, we're appalled by the vast numbers and distances involved in the expansive universe of God. Yet, with all the created heavenly bodies, God knows the name of each one. Psalms 147:4, "He telleth the number of the stars, he calleth them all by their names." Imagine that. Now, for a few moments today, let's take an imaginary celestial journey, sightseeing through Starland. We'll not go by jet because that's much too slow. We'll travel on the wings of light, which means that we'll be speeding along at 186,000 miles per second. By the way, traveling at that tremendous rate, we'll be able to circle the Earth 7 times in a single second. In 1 minute's time, we can travel 11 million miles. We'll start at the Sun, the center of our own solar system, which is 93 million miles away from the Earth. You know, if some great giant could stand on the Earth and put out his arm to touch the Sun, it would take 100 years for him to know that he had been burned, according to the speed of nerve impulses traveling through the body. Now just think of the immensity of that Sun, friends. It's 1,300,000 times larger than our Earth. If the Earth could swell up to become the same size as the Sun, and man should grow up in the same proportion, a man would be 625 feet tall. That gives an idea of just how fantastic the Sun is in comparison to the Earth. But now we're ready to begin our journey. Remember that the vehicle is a beam of light. We're going to travel in 1 year's time, 5,881,807,810,620 miles. Now this is what we call a light year. This is the yardstick of travel in space. It's a distance that we'll be able to travel in a year going at the amazing speed of 186,000 miles per second. So we start out from the Sun now to make this imaginary journey. Actually, there is no star within one light year of our sun. In fact, the nearest star to the Earth is 4 1/3 light years away. That means it will take us 4 1/3 years to get there, even though we travel on a beam of light. It takes 9 years for us to reach Sirius, which is one of the brightest stars in our sky. 47 years to travel to the North Star, 160 years to reach Arcturus, and 750,000 years to reach the nebula of Andromeda. So leaving the sun at the speed of light, we pass that nearest star in 4 1/3 years. But now this is much too slow. Suppose we open up the throttle now and actually travel 1,000,000 times faster than light. Can you imagine, friends, what we're speaking about now? We'll actually be going 1,000,000 times faster than 186,000 miles per second. Well, at this rate, we'd be able to shoot forward into space, passing by great gaseous nebulas and systems much too vast for us to even comprehend. After months of travel, we would reach the nearest galaxy to our Earth, which is the great nebula of Andromeda. It would take 4 months to just pass through it, going 1,000,000 times faster than light. But still we go on until time and space just seem to merge into one. Every few years, we would pass an island universe. And after 100 years, traveling at 1,000,000 times the speed of light, we would come to the limits of our telescopes. In other words, we'd reach the edges of space as far as man has been able to see it through his most powerful lenses. But as we look on beyond, friends, there would be a beckoning glow of countless other island universes. You see, the creation of God is limitless. Man has not even begun to investigate it or understand it. Think of it. Those trillions of blazing stars are formed into solar systems. Our 9 planets, of course, circling around the sun, forms our own solar system. And they all revolve in perfect order in their appointed paths. Next, we have what is known as group systems. Here, thousands of suns with their stars and planets are clustered together, and each cluster moves along in its own direction. And yet, within the cluster, the different solar systems are circling in their own directions and their own paths. But the entire group is moving along also in a common direction. The next part is the amazing island universe, which contains over 100 billion suns. At least the one in which the Earth is located contains that many. Astronomers say that there are 200 million island universes out there in the immensity of space. One of them, by the way, is 50,000 times larger than our own. The Milky Way is our own island universe. The nearest other Milky Way system to us is 1,000,000 light years away. Now let's pause for a moment, friends, and contemplate the power that is required to keep those systems in order. Why is there not constant collision and chaos? True, they're very far apart, there's plenty of space, and yet, friends, they're traveling at tremendous, unbelievable speeds. I think of Arcturus, which is known as the runaway of the heavens. The average speed of a star is 26 miles per second, but Arcturus is rushing madly along at 257 miles per second. By the way, Arcturus is 1,000,000 times larger than our sun, and we said that our sun was more than 1,000,000 times larger than the Earth. So this gives you an idea of the incredible mass of this star. And as it goes dashing wildly through space, it's drawing hundreds of other star travelers along with it, all at a speed of 900,000 miles per hour. Yet with this headlong rush through space, Arcturus has never yet crashed. Now notice how the Bible speaks of this in Job 38, verse 12. Canst thou bring forth Masrath in his season, or canst thou guide Arcturus with his sons? Of course, Job seemed to understand about that runaway of the heavens. He spoke of it here in his inspired writing. Even our own world, of course, is no slowpoke when it comes to travel. The Earth turns about 1,000 miles per hour on its axis. Then it orbits the sun at a speed of 68,000 miles per hour. And then, of course, our sun and the entire Milky Way system is moving along at 44,000 miles per hour. So even though we're not conscious of it at all, we're moving at headlong speeds right through space. Now, the most important part of all of this is that these great systems seem to revolve around some common center. Nobody seems to know just where that spot is located in the heavens, but friends, I have no doubt that it is the very throne of God. The universe staggers our imagination, but it's so humbling to realize that this little Earth is simply a speck of cosmic dust in the great plan of God. We're almost lost out here amidst the complexity of all the space groups and island universities. But here is a fact we must never forget. This is the only world that went astray. Amidst all the untold billions of other heavenly bodies, this one alone disobeyed God and became a rebel. Oh, friends, what did God do for this prodigal world? Why didn't he just let it go, wipe it out of existence, and make another one to take its place? No, he loved man too much to do that, so he sent his son down to this tiny planet to save the degraded, sinful rebels who lived here. And by the way, this one who came down with the power to save and redeem was the same one who set the orbits of the solar system in their appointed places. He flung the far limits of the universe, which man has never been able to probe. Listen, have you pondered the magnitude of that love which caused him to be tied to a tiny, ugly world so full of sinful people? Look at yourself today. How painfully aware we are of our deformity of character. The inroads of sin have cut deeply into the lives of human beings. More than human strength is needed now to save us. We're going down too fast, and we've gone too far already. Yes, we need a deliverer. That same power has been waiting to pick us up, to lift us, to renew us, to change our hearts and lives. When we pray, God reaches down to save us. Isn't that wonderful, friends, how God can love us like that? We have no way, from our poor human perspective, to even imagine the glory and majesty of that heavenly throne where God rules the universe. Because of the immensity of space, we can't picture the physical reality of an actual city where the mighty Creator God oversees the galaxies and island universes He's created. Once in a while, through the powerful telescopes, men can get glimpses of spectacular glowing gases of incredible beauty. They've actually captured these scenes on film. But yet the Bible says, life has not seen, ear has not heard, neither has it entered into the heart of man what God has prepared for us in His kingdom. Friends, I believe God has veiled His glory there and the glory of His great New Jerusalem city in paradise. Isn't it a wonderful thought that right through those great open spaces in the sky, someday God will come down bringing His holy city with Him? Yes, we know the skies will separate soon. The trumpet angels army of angels will descend with Him, and Jesus will appear seated on a cloud, coming back to redeem the earth from its terrible curse of sin. The question is, friends, will we be ready for it? Are we ready now? It's not something to prepare for later. It's something to be ready for today. Won't you receive Him now so you'll be ready when He comes in that glorious day that's just before us?
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3: You mean that nice old man, Mr. Watkins?
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1: People.

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0: Welcome to today's reading from the Bible, the Word of God. Thy word is a lamp unto my feet and a light unto my path.
1: Psalm 114. When Israel went out of Egypt, the house of Jacob, from a people of strange language, Judah became his sanctuary and Israel his dominion. The sea saw it and fled. Jordan turned back. The mountains skipped like rams, the little hills like lambs. What ails you, O sea, that you fled, O Jordan, that you turned back, O mountains, that you skipped like rams, O little hills like lambs? Tremble, O earth, at the presence of the Lord, at the presence of the God of Jacob, who turned the rock into a pool of water, the flint into a fountain of waters.
0: That's the reading from the Old Testament. And now we turn to the New Testament.
1: The second epistle of Paul to the Corinthians, chapter 11. Oh, that you would bear with me in a little folly, and indeed you do bear with me. For I am jealous for you with godly jealousy. For I have betrothed you to one husband, that I may present you as a chaste virgin to Christ. But I fear, lest somehow, as the serpent deceived Eve by his craftiness, so your minds may be corrupted from the simplicity that is in Christ. For if he who comes preaches another Jesus, whom we have not preached, or if you receive a different spirit which you have not received, or a different gospel which you have not accepted, you may well put up with it. For I consider that I am not at all inferior to the most eminent apostles.
2: Even though I am untrained in speech, yet I am not in knowledge. But we have been thoroughly manifested among you in all things.
1: Did I commit sin in humbling myself that you might be exalted, because I preached the gospel of God to you free of charge? I robbed other churches, taking wages from them to minister to you. And when I was present with you, and in need, I was a burden to no one, for what I lacked the brethren who came from Macedonia supplied. And in everything I kept myself from being burdensome to you, and so I will keep myself. As the truth of Christ is in me, no one shall stop me from this boasting in the regions of Achaia. Why? Because I do not love you? God knows. But what I do, I will also continue to do, that I may cut off the opportunity from those who desire an opportunity to be regarded just as we are in the things of which they boast. For such are false apostles, deceitful workers, transforming themselves into apostles of Christ. And no wonder, for Satan himself transforms himself into an angel of light. Therefore, it is no great thing if his ministers also transform themselves into ministers of righteousness, whose end will be according to their works. I say again, let no one think me a fool. If otherwise, at least receive me as a fool, that I also may boast a little.
2: What I speak not according to the Lord, but as it were, foolishly, in this confidence of boasting.
1: Seeing that many boast according to the flesh, I also will boast. For you put up with fools gladly, since you yourselves are wise. For you put up with it if one brings you into bondage, if one devours you, if one takes from you, if one exalts himself, if one strikes you on the face. To our shame, I say that we were too weak for that. But in whatever anyone is bold, I speak foolishly. I am bold also. Are they Hebrews? So am I. Are they Israelites? So am I. Are they the seed of Abraham? So am I. Are they ministers of Christ? I speak as a fool. I am more. In labors more abundant, in stripes above measure, in prisons more frequently, in deaths often. From the Jews 5 times I received 40 stripes minus one. 3 times I was beaten with rods. Once I was stoned. 3 times I was shipwrecked. A night and a day I have been in the deep. In journeys often, in perils of waters, in perils of robbers, in perils of my own countrymen, in perils of the Gentiles, in perils in the city, in perils in the wilderness, in perils in the sea, in perils among false brethren, in weariness and toil, in sleeplessness often, in hunger and thirst, in fastings often, in cold and nakedness. Besides the other things, what comes upon me daily, my deep concern for all the churches? Who is weak, and I am not weak? Who is made to stumble, and I do not burn with indignation? If I must boast, I will boast in the things which concern my infirmity. The God and Father of our Lord Jesus Christ, who is blessed forever, knows that I am not lying. In Damascus, the governor, under Aretas the king, was guarding the city of the Damascenes, with a garrison, desiring to arrest me. But I was let down in a basket through a window in the wall and escaped from his hands.

You've been listening to the Word of God, today's reading of a section of the Holy Scriptures. All 66 books of Scripture are given by inspiration of God and are profitable for doctrine, for reproof, for correction, for instruction in righteousness, that the man of God may be perfect, thoroughly furnished unto all good works. A portion of the Word of God is read every 3 hours here on Radio 74.

On July the 3rd, 1976, Israeli commandos carried out a rescue mission in Entebbe, Uganda, after a plane was hijacked. There's evil all through this story. The hijacking, the complicity of the Ugandan government, the execution of Ugandan forces by their own commanders, the murder of Dora Bloch, who was taken to a hospital to be treated and was instead killed. Humans resort to violence, but Jesus, pursued by the devil, persecuted by people, misunderstood by those he came to save, never did so. The Bible says God is love. How do you deal with conflict? Jesus was meek. He said, "Blessed are the meek, for they shall inherit the earth." Matthew 5:5. Meekness is not weakness, it's strength. It's choosing to be patient and gentle even under provocation. There's enough ugliness in the world. God's people reveal the character of Jesus. John Bradshaw, It Is Written.

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0: From the tiniest unborn to the aged upon his deathbed, every person is precious to the Creator. But many cultures throughout history have devalued life by engaging in human sacrifice. Why?
1: Our evolutionary-driven culture has in fact embraced the principle of child sacrifice.
0: This is Science, Scripture, and Salvation, a Creation Radio Journal. I'm Chris O'Brien with the Institute for Creation Research. Although it's not a pleasant subject to think about, the despicable practice of human sacrifice is an historic truth. But how could any person, much less whole people groups, be so depraved and deceived as to offer other human beings, and especially their own children, as death sacrifices? Stay tuned for the next 15 minutes as we discuss human sacrifice, both of the ancient world and today. ICR biology researcher John Rika says that, sadly, human sacrifice has been practiced in nations throughout the world.
2: It can be found among folks from Italy, India, Greece, the Celts of Europe, the Teutons of Germany, the Knights and the precursors to modern-day Germany. South Sea Islanders and African tribes also practiced human sacrifice. This is a worldwide practice, and of course we also see this practiced even in Scripture. The Canaanites apparently sacrificed some of their children. We know that even the Israelites sacrificed their children to Molech. It's talked about in the Old Testament, and this was thought to be a detestable practice to God, and he hated them for doing this sort of thing.
0: But perhaps the civilizations we mostly connect with human sacrifice are the three cultures that dominated much of Central and South America for well over 1,000 years, until the Yucatan was conquered in the 1500s by the Spaniards. Vision Forum President Doug Phillips.
1: The Incas, the Aztecs, and the Mayas had the common denominator of worshiping the snake god. Some of them called it Kukulkan or Quetzalcoatlus. And the snake god is in fact Satan. And so to this day, when you go to the Yucatan in Central America and you go to places like Chichen Itza, you can see the great temple to the snake god. And the priest would climb to the top of the steps of the temple, and he would take children and men and women, and he would cut out their hearts while they were alive, throwing their bodies down the stairs so that the snake god would be assuaged. In fact, their athletic activities and events ended with the shedding of blood and the taking out of the hearts of individuals that had played in the games. Why? Because it was a perversion of the biblical message.
0: Actually, the Mayan civilization had their own backward version of the biblical account of creation and the flood, which tied directly into their need for human sacrifice.
1: They have an Adam and Eve character. In fact, they have their own flood and their own boat that carried the survivors into the new world. But what distinguishes the legend of the Mayas from the truth of the biblical account found in the Bible of the Genesis creation and flood is the fact that they've got everything backwards. For the Mayans, the snake was victorious in the garden, and the snake was the creator, and the man and the woman worshiped the snake, and the snake brought them through the flood. And so Mayan civilization centered around sacrifices, blood sacrifices, to the snake god, Kukulkan.
0: But why did these cultures believe so strongly in the necessity of satisfying an animal god with human life? Doug Phillips says it's because Satan is a counterfeiter and is in total opposition to God's word.
1: Now, why is it that a common denominator in pagan religions and pagan nations is the shedding of the life of human beings? Well, what we see throughout the Bible is that Satan takes the truths that God has given and he twists it and he perverts it for his own satanic purposes. So, for example, the Bible speaks of the stars as being a sign. One of the three reasons given in the book of Genesis for stars is for signs, and we think of the Star of Bethlehem. But it's also true that astrology has come from the use of stars to somehow interpret the future and is, in fact, a demonic perversion of the correct use of stars. Well, the same thing is true with the philosophy of blood, of life, and of sacrifice. In the Old Testament, we learn of the fact that God commands the shedding of the blood of animals, which foreshadowed the coming of the Lamb of God, the Lord Jesus Christ himself, the infinite, perfect, and holy sacrifice who died for the sins of mankind. What perverse pagan culture has done is to take the idea of the shedding of blood and now point to humanity. And in fact, it's the exact opposite. Think about it this way. God told the Hebrews to sacrifice animals for the life of humans. Now, the pagans sacrifice humans to go to animal gods. It's the exact opposite in the case of paganism as it is in the case of Christianity.
0: John Rycka agrees and says that human sacrifice is a manipulative tool in Satan's war against God.
2: If I was Satan or tried to understand what his plan was to try and defeat God, the one area I would concentrate on is people. And the one thing I would try to do is destroy as many people as possible, both spiritually and physically. Human sacrifice accomplishes many of these ends. People who are sacrificed are obviously destroyed physically. The mental terror on the rest of the population who witnesses this and understands what's going on, how the controls are in their local and regional government, would be terrorized to their very core because of these types of practices. So I see human sacrifice as the ultimate terror weapon that Satan would use against other human beings to make them do things against the will of God.
0: Some may wonder that if human sacrifices are satanic in nature and abhorred by God, why does our very salvation depend upon human sacrifice, the sacrifice of the Lord Jesus Christ? John Rycka says that Christ's sacrifice cannot be compared to the vile human sacrifices of pagan cultures. He explains that no one took the life of Jesus, but that Christ laid it down willingly for our sakes.
2: We see around the world in human sacrificial victims that these victims are sometimes bound, some buried halfway in the ground, others skulls crushed, very gruesome ways that these people were killed, probably not of their own will. The difference then is that Christ gave himself willingly for us. He didn't have to. There was nothing on him that made him have to do that. He gave it willingly so that we could have eternal life. That's a different sort of a sacrifice. It isn't one of horror in the sense of the person is being told what to do beyond his will. It's a willing sacrifice Christ gave for us.
0: And, as Dr. John Wickham of the Christian Workman Schools of Theology tells us, it's important to remember that Jesus Christ was not an ordinary man with a sin nature, but was in fact God in a fleshly body.
3: He said, "I and the Father are one." Is not God the Father offering someone else, you see, to be a sacrifice? He is offering himself in the person of his Son, who is God and man in one person, not just sinless, but absolutely divine. And I say, thank you, God, for your unspeakable gift, your gift of love.
0: As we consider the horrific and utterly cruel practice of human sacrifice throughout history, we can be thankful that societies in the modern world are above this kind of barbarism. But are we really that much different from those ancient world citizens? Doug Phillips.
1: It's a very sobering consideration to realize that the Mayans and the Aztecs and the Incas, all civilizations that sacrificed children and adults to the snake god, were also made up of artisans, scientists, leaders, fathers, and mothers. When we look at modern 21st century America, we realize that we live in communities in which the person down the street perhaps has just come back from the abortuary, where they have sacrificed through a most grisly death their own child. And so while it's shocking and it's stunning, in fact, it's horrifying to consider the mass murders of these ancient civilizations, our evolutionary-driven culture has in fact embraced the principle of child sacrifice.
0: Dr. Whitcomb says just as children in the past were sacrificed to false gods, so are the unborn children today who are victims of the human sacrifice of abortion.
3: Now, in the Old Testament, the law, the Psalms, the prophets, that is all the major parts of the Old Testament, absolutely condemn the killing, the intentional killing of a human being. Parents actually sacrifice their children to their gods. And of course, today, the gods we sacrifice our children to by abortions are the gods of comfort and convenience, you see. Whatever name you want to call that god, we sacrifice our babies that God gives us.
0: Doug Phillips says it's important that society realizes what it's done by allowing the modern-day human sacrifice of innocent babies.
1: I believe it was the child sacrifice and the worship of demons which ultimately led to the destruction of the Aztecs, the Incas, the Mayas. I think ultimately Hitler's horrific final solution of mass execution of Jews in Europe led to the satanic takeover and ultimate destruction of the Nazi regime. But before we become too condescending in our look at other civilizations, we need to take a good, hard look at ourselves. And we have blood on our hands. We have the blood of more than 30 million unborn babies. And those are just the ones that we've generally estimated. One out of every four people are not here today. They're not here because one out of every four has been sacrificed on the altar of abortion. Americans need to be on our knees. We need to reject the spirit of child sacrifice, the spirit of bloodletting, and whether it comes in the form of Mayan execution or modern abortionist execution, God hates the shedding of innocent blood.
0: Although human sacrifice in any form is an abomination to God, there is a certain type of sacrifice that is well-pleasing to Him. Dr. Whitcomb tells us that although we could never repay Christ for His sacrifice for us, we can offer Him ourselves as a living sacrifice.
3: So we read, of course, in Hebrews 9:26 that Jesus offered Himself as a sacrifice. That is God's perfect provision for sin. And as we therefore read these passages, we say, well, Lord, what do you want me to do with my own life? And the answer comes across very strong, does it not, in the book of Romans, chapter 12, verse 1, where actually you and I, friend, are commanded by God to do this very thing too. Listen carefully. I beseech you, therefore, brethren, by the mercies of God, that you present your bodies a living sacrifice, holy, acceptable unto God, which is your reasonable service. And be not conformed to this world, but be transformed by the renewing of your mind, that ye may prove what is that good and acceptable and perfect will of God. God expects us, dear friend, to offer ourselves willingly and constantly, because after all, He is the one who created us, and by the blood of Jesus Christ, His Son, He redeemed us, and we're His property in both directions, by creation and redemption. And therefore, we owe Him everything we have and everything we are as a willing, joyful commitment of ourselves to the God who created us and who, in the person of His beloved Son, died for us on that cross.
0: As our program comes to a close, we hope that you've been encouraged. It's our desire at ICR to show that the Bible can be trusted, both historically and scientifically, and to give facts that will build your faith. As Christians, we need to understand the scientific basis for our beliefs. We pray that this program will aid you in your discovery of science and the Bible. You know, most people aren't aware that today there are thousands of scientists that are convinced of the truth of biblical creation and not evolution. Our non-denominational ministry aims to restore and strengthen the Genesis foundations of the Christian faith. If you've enjoyed today's edition of Science, Scripture, and Salvation, a Creation Radio Journal, why not visit us on the web to find out more about the work of ICR? 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Again, www.icr.org. Science, Scripture, and Salvation, a Creation Radio Journal, is a production of ICR. For the Institute for Creation Research, I'm Chris O'Brien. Thanks for tuning in.

0: 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Round the clock. 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
1: I heard about a mother who was overly protective of her teenage daughter. She was so overprotective that she couldn't leave her out of her sight. If the girl got on the school bus, she insisted that either she or her husband would follow the bus in their own car to make sure their daughter got to school. Yes, I think we can safely say she was overprotective. Is God overprotective? If a follower of God decides they don't want to follow him anymore, does God care? Yes. Does he let them go? Yes, because God respects freedom of choice. That's what happened in the Bible story of the prodigal son. The father didn't forget about his son, but he didn't run after him either. He watched and waited for his son to come home, which he finally did. God will let you go if you want. But I can assure you, without question, while God respects your choice, he's waiting for you to come home. This is Rod Bieber with Seedtime and Harvest.

On July the 3rd, 1976, Israeli commandos carried out a rescue mission in Entebbe, Uganda, after a plane was hijacked. There's evil all through this story. The hijacking, the complicity of the Ugandan government, the execution of Ugandan forces by their own commanders, the murder of Dora Bloch, who was taken to a hospital to be treated and was instead killed. Humans resort to violence, but Jesus, pursued by the devil, persecuted by people, misunderstood by those he came to save, never did so. The Bible says God is love. How do you deal with conflict? Jesus was meek. He said, "Blessed are the meek, for they shall inherit the earth." Matthew 5:5. Meekness is not weakness. It's strength. It's choosing to be patient and gentle even under provocation. There's enough ugliness in the world. God's people reveal the character of Jesus. John Bradshaw, It Is Written.

0: 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I'm your HeartWise host, Charles Mills. Today we talk teeth, those little rows of enamel, dentine, and pulp and nerves living in our mouths. We all have 32 of them, give or take, and they are what makes it possible for us to eat solid foods. But teeth are not to be taken for granted. No, sir. If there's a problem with them, they will let us know. And so will people like our guest. Joel Davis is a dentist in Chattanooga, Tennessee, and is here to help us protect and nurture our teeth so that they will last as long as we do. Dr. Davis, welcome to HeartWise.
1: Thank you so much. Glad to be here.
0: First question, what is the number one thing most of us are doing wrong when it comes to caring for our teeth?
1: That's a great question. I would say it would be snacking. What we found is that it doesn't matter if you eat healthy foods or foods that may not be so good for your body. Pretty much regardless of what you eat, it's creating an acidic environment in your mouth that is potentially promoting tooth decay.
0: Now, the next question, of course, jumps into everyone's mind is toothpaste. Does it matter what kind of toothpaste I use? Should I use the one with fluoride in it? Should I use the one with herbs in it? What should I do with toothpaste?
1: There are some toothpaste that can help with sensitivity, and there are toothpaste with fluoride in there, and I do believe for some topical fluoride overall is going to help strengthen the structure of the tooth when used minimally. But in general, it's really more technique, and actually it's the toothpaste you use that's the most important. The toothpaste and the toothbrush to daily effectively remove plaque off of your teeth.
0: Okay, let's talk technique here. Electric toothbrush, manual toothbrush, elbow toothbrush. What is the technique that we are doing? And apparently, if everybody goes and sees you in droves, as we seem to be doing in this country, we are not brushing our teeth right. Am I right?
1: What you need to do is when you brush your teeth and you do your home hygiene, that should include flossing, you want to be able to at least daily do that in front of a well-lit mirror where it's not just going through the motions of brushing, but you're actually looking at your teeth, looking along the gum line to see if there's any plaque that's been accumulating. So even after you brush your teeth, pull your lip down, look at your teeth specifically right along the gum line to see if you're leaving a thin line or layer of that white sticky material that we call plaque. And so the best brush that I like that's out there is called the Nimbus toothbrush, and you can get that from nimbusdental.com. But it's got a lot of longer bristles and shorter bristles that are very feathery soft, and you can really work those bristles right at the gum line in between the tooth and the gums to get those bristles down into that pocket that's around each of those teeth to really effectively remove the plaque.
0: Now, you're saying they're soft. Is that important? Is it possible for us to do damage if we have too hard of a bristle on our toothbrush?
1: It is. I see it all the time. Somebody that uses even a medium brush, I don't know how readily available a hard toothbrush is, but there are medium and hard toothbrushes out there. And if you're not using a soft toothbrush, most likely you're going to either cause recession of the gums or you're going to cause tooth abrasion where you actually can wear a groove into the tooth. And you'll see that right along the gum line where you start to get this V-shaped notch. It takes years to do, but I do see it all the time.
0: All right. We're talking with Dr. Joel Davis. He's a dentist in Chattanooga, and we're talking tooth and mouth care here today. You mentioned snacking. Does it matter what we eat? You mentioned that it doesn't matter what we eat as far as snacking is concerned. When it comes to dental health, they're all going to create an acidic environment in the mouth. Are there foods that we should avoid, and are there foods that we should add to our diets to help us keep our teeth healthy?
1: Yeah. Well, there are foods that are helpful. The first type of food that which will help to mechanically remove plaque, you know, something like celery would be a good example. It doesn't have a lot of sugars. It doesn't have a lot of stickiness to it. It's going to help actually mechanically remove plaque, and it's But in general, foods that are not carbohydrates or sticky will be beneficial. Mm-hmm. Really, any type of food that would decrease the levels of Streptococcus mutans or Lactobacillus, which are the identified bacteria that cause tooth decay, would be helpful. For example, arginine is one of the most potent anti-cariogenic amino acids, and it's found in spinach, soy, nuts, seeds, and some seafood. So, yes, there are some foods, but in general, we try to keep our food during 2 to 3 mealtimes a day.
0: Now, you mentioned that bacteria causes tooth decay. I thought sugar causes tooth decay. Make the connection there for us.
1: Yeah. Well, actually, sugars are indirectly contributing, but they're really feeding bacteria. Mm. So everybody has bacteria in their mouth, many strains of bacteria, but the Streptococcus mutans and the Lactobacillus have been identified in causing tooth decay. They are the causative agents. And so if we're able to reduce those bacteria, not feed them, and cause them to proliferate, then we're able to decrease the bacteria that causes tooth decay.
0: So sugar is feeding what is damaging us then, right?
1: It does.
0: All right.
1: Yes.
0: Okay. Now, we talk about what we eat, and you mentioned some foods that were good and foods that were maybe not so good. What about drinking? We drink pops and sodas. We drink milk. We drink water. We drink tea. Anything here that we need to watch out for?
1: You know, it's a great question, and I personally haven't done a lot of consideration or study into the waters that have been, their acidity been modified to be more basic. But once again, in general, if we're drinking things that cause the mouth to be more acidic, then we're going to promote those bacteria that can cause the tooth decay. Sodas are both acidic in nature because of the carbonation and also the sugars that are in there. So, you know, if you're going to drink coffee, you know, try to leave the cream and sugar out. And same thing with sodas. If you can drink the diet, that's still going to be better, but it's still going to be acidic. So, in general, water is the best. It's going to help cleanse the mouth and remove some of the food debris that might be in there, and it's just going to be the best for the body and the mouth.
0: Okay, very good. Stress is dangerous to health. This is well known. Stress kills health. Does stress affect teeth in any way? And if so, how?
1: That's an interesting thought. I would say the most obvious way to me that stress is going to affect teeth is that stress is the biggest reason that people might grind and clench their teeth. We call this bruxism. So if somebody is a bruxer, then they're grinding and clenching their teeth. It may be during the day, but most likely it's during the night while they sleep. They may or may not be aware of it. But that grinding and clenching causes a lot of stress on teeth. It causes them to wear down, but it also causes temporomandibular joint disorder, TMJ. And so it just puts a lot of stresses both on the joint, on the teeth. It can cause teeth to wear down, to fracture, to break. So that is probably the biggest link to stress in one's life.
0: I want to ask you a personal question here. Why dentistry and why Joel Davis? Why did you choose that particular element of science to dedicate your life to?
1: Well, I am a son of a physician, so I was exposed to medicine as far as the stories my dad told when he came home. And there was an attraction to medicine, but at the same time, he had his complaints about it as well. So I wasn't sure exactly what I wanted to do. And I was actually on track for optometry when I was in college and ended up just changing directions. I didn't see enough of variety when I did my shadowing of optometry, and so I considered dentistry. But I am the first in my family. I don't have any relatives that I know of that are dentists. But I don't know. I like the variety. You think, well, it's just teeth. It's just the mouth. But it's incredible. We have many, many specialties and lifetimes of learning just on how to treat and diagnose and fix things within the mouth, the gums, the teeth. And so it's a variety. I enjoy working with people and seeing the smile on their face, literally, when we're able to fix what might be, you know, a broken down smile or somebody who doesn't have confidence because of either crooked teeth or broken teeth or stained teeth. So there's a lot of personal satisfaction just seeing the change in one's life, the confidence that they gain when we're able to fix their smile.
0: So is there hope for an older person, maybe a senior citizen or someone middle-aged, if they have crooked teeth, you can do things there? We talk about fixing the teeth of children and teenagers, putting braces and whatnot, but you can do things for older people too?
1: Oh, absolutely. That's the incredible thing about teeth is that it doesn't matter if you're a teenager or if you're 85. They typically respond the same way. You can either do bleaching. It doesn't matter what age. It's not going to hurt the teeth. You can straighten teeth. These teeth are in the bone, and they're connected to the bone with a ligament called the PDL, the periodontal ligament. And we can use braces, and we can make teeth straight at any age. And we can do bleaching or cosmetic work at any age and help somebody gain that confidence that they've always wanted.
0: We're talking with Dr. Joel Davis. He is the, I guess he's the driving force of the Davis Family Dental Care down in Chattanooga on Shalliford Road. If you happen to be in the area, check it out. That's Dr. Joel Davis. We'll take a short break. And when we come back, I want to talk to you about some of the dangers that we have in our mouths. Some of the older filling, some of the dental work that was done decades ago is coming back to haunt a lot of us, and we'd like to know what we can do about that. And so we'll talk to Dr. Davis on those subjects on our return, so stay right where you are.

0: I'm Dr. James Markham, and here's your biblical prescription for life. Have you ever longed for a different prescription, one without dangerous side effects? Everyone is concerned, or should be concerned, about side effects or adverse reactions when taking a medication. Well, today I want to explain to you what a biblical prescription is. Let's turn to James 1:5. This is our biblical prescription for today. If any of you lack wisdom, let him ask of God, that giveth to all men liberally and upbraideth not, and it shall be given to him. Well, a biblical prescription is all about asking God for wisdom. Wisdom from the scriptures to prevent and treat disease. The Bible applies to all aspects of life. In our biblical prescription for life segments, I will point out scripture, show the evidence-based science behind the scripture, and how this scripture chemically changes us. For more information, I want you to go to our website. That's heartwiseministries.org.
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0: Welcome back to the program. I'm your host, Charles Mills. Our guest today is Dr. Joel Davis. He is a dentist in Chattanooga, Tennessee. We're talking about teeth care, and that really is, Dr. Davis, mouth care, because you mentioned that our mouth, our gums, our teeth, they're all interconnected. So when you look into that yawning hole in the face of someone, you're seeing more than teeth. Am I right?
1: Oh, sure. Whenever I do an exam, for example, I'm not just looking at teeth, but I'm looking at the health of the gums. I'm also looking and doing an oral cancer screening. Every time I do an exam, I'm looking at the tissues. I'm looking at the tongue, looking at the back of the throat, looking for anything that might be abnormal there that we might need to address. But yeah, there's a lot that goes on in the mouth.
0: Is there anything that we could see or a red flag that we would recognize in the mirror if we looked into our own mouths?
1: Well, yeah, I mean, anybody that's looking at something on a daily basis is going to be most likely the first one to notice something that might be different. So, for example, you know, if somebody comes to me and they say they've got a spot on their tongue that they're worried about, well, the first thing I ask them is, how long has it been there? Or how long have you noticed it? And they say, I just noticed it yesterday for the first time. Then I'm going to tell them, well, let's keep an eye on that. Let's see if it looks any different 2 weeks from now. Typically, it's something that might have been just a little sore that will go away. But if there's something that is a change in the appearance of the tissues that hangs around for weeks to months at a time, then that might be something that we might want to take a little a tissue sample, a little biopsy, and have it checked out to see if there's anything that we need to be concerned about there.
0: Now, let's talk about fillings. We've heard about mercury and the problems that some of the chemicals and some of the metals that were put in our mouth. What do we need to know about that?
1: This is an interesting topic. It really is. Amalgam has been around for over 150 years, and it's a combination of metal powder, mostly silver with some copper and tin, and then liquid mercury that kind of binds everything together. However, mercury as an element is known to be toxic, but what makes any material toxic to humans is the dose. So studies have shown that a very minuscule amount of mercury can escape from amalgam fillings over time, but the question becomes, is the amount of mercury emanating from the amalgam fillings in a high enough dose to be a concern? So far, there's not a single credible peer-reviewed study that links silver amalgam fillings to medical issues. It is controversial in the sense that people do

0: place, but the biggest advantage of the tooth-colored fillings is that it reinforces the tooth. It is a bonded material. It will bond to the tooth and strengthen, whereas the silver fillings is held into place with a mechanical fit. And so over time, the biggest disadvantage I've seen of the silver fillings is that the tooth will, I'll actually see these kind of fracture lines extending out from the fillings. So my bottom line is I tell patients, don't get them removed just because you have them. I personally prefer the tooth-colored fillings as far as placing them, but I don't tell patients to get them removed just because they have them. If we start to see them breaking down, or we start to see decay around them or fractures in the teeth, it's time to probably replace them, and I'll do that with the tooth-colored bonded fillings.
1: All right. So. Dr. Davis, aging. You probably aren't worrying about that, but a lot of us are as we move up in years and sort of head in toward that beautiful sunset that they call the sunset years. Are there particular problems that we as an aging individual need to watch out for and address as we go through those years?
0: Well, it's funny you say that. I am a young, only 30, almost 32 years old here, and I know that makes me young, but at the same time, I'm recognizing every day that just like every other individual, we need that daily exercise, we need that daily stretching, and we need to have a balanced lifestyle. You know, and so those same things apply to our teeth. And I think regular, good oral home hygiene is extremely important. And then just seeing a dentist really twice a year is best, because if we can catch a problem while it's small and early, then it's typically a small, easy fix. But if we go multiple years at a time without seeing a dental professional, then it's more likely that we're going to be, you know, it's a more complicated fix. If a tooth is broken or the pain is severe, then it's more difficult to fix.
1: Absolutely. What about children's teeth? Are there any particular challenges here? You mentioned snacking, and children like to snack, and these are teeth that are in the development stage. What can we do to make sure that our kids' teeth develop as strong and as lasting as possible?
0: Well, yes, they do tend to snack, and I've got a 2-year-old and a 4-year-old at home, so I understand the challenges that comes with trying to get them to eat a healthy, well-balanced meal and try to minimize snacking, and I think that's the key there, is that they're going to need a snack. They're going to need that extra food every now and then, because they are growing and they haven't developed the discipline to eat a meal every single time. But, you know, minimizing snacking, and I think the biggest thing is keeping them drinking water in between meals and not always drinking the juices and the milks, because that does have the sugar in there. That's going to really do the most damage. So do not put them to bed either for a nap time or when they're going to bed for night. With a bottle with juice or milk in it, that's probably the worst thing. We see that baby bottle decay, we call it. And then just really helping them develop, even if from a young age, the habits of brushing. You know, you have to brush their teeth for them. My 4-year-old, we still help her brush her teeth. She brushes them, and then we'll brush and we'll go in after, and we'll brush after her. Yeah. And there are some fun things. There's something called, I just recently discovered, called Basic Bites. You can go to basicbites.com and order these. They're little chocolates. They taste kind of like a Tootsie Roll. They're kind of waxy, but they've been developed by a dental school. And they actually promote that basic environment in the mouth and help to neutralize the acids. And it tastes kind of like chocolate. It's pretty amazing. And so maybe one of those as a treat every now and then, it's actually going to be good for their teeth.
1: When you see a patient come in and that patient is having some problems with his or her teeth and wants to know the answer, are you seeing any trends that are taking place now that wasn't there, you know, 10, 15 years ago when you got into this thing, when you first started out and first studying? Are you seeing things that we need to be aware of as we move into the latter part of the years?
0: Well, as far as trends, I would say that there are advances within dentistry itself as far as the way we can treat and the way we can fix teeth. But, you know, teeth are still made up of the same materials and habits are basically the same. And it really comes down to, I think, education. People are becoming more educated. Mm-hmm. And with that education and knowledge of how to take care of teeth and coming to see the dentist regularly instead of waiting till it hurts is really allowing

0: people to keep their teeth throughout their entire life. I have many patients that say, you know, when I was a child or a teenager or in my early 20s, we never came to the dentist unless a tooth hurt. Uh-huh. And now they're recognizing the advantage of coming regularly so we can do things and catch things while they're small. And really, that's our goal as a dental professional, is to maintain tooth structure, to keep your teeth in your head and keep you out of pain for your entire life.
1: Sounds like you're saying that today's a pretty good day to be a tooth.
0: It is. It is. It's a good day to be a tooth.
1: All right. Very good. Our guest today is Dr. Joel Davis. Dr. Davis, is there a website that people can go to learn more about you or learn more about tooth health that you can recommend to us?
0: Sure. I've got a website that's in development. It's getting better and better, and I've got some great information on there, and it's joeldavisdentistry.com, J-O-E-L-D-A-V-I-S, dentistry.com. And then as far as really educational material, one of my favorite websites that's got a lot of comprehensive information on there is mouthhealthy.org. And that's administered and organized by the ADA, the American Dental Association, mouthhealthy.org.
1: All right. Lots of good information there and lots of good resources available. 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We appreciate it.
0: My pleasure. Thank you so much.
1: 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Goodbye, everyone.

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2: I love recess. I also love eating lunch under this tree with all my friends. And since all my friends are busy doing something else, I'll just have to eat lunch with you.
3: Oh, you're very kind.
2: Let me ask you a question. You and I are trying to be healthy, right?
3: Right.
2: We exercise, drink water, get 8 hours of sleep at night, and breathe as much fresh air as we can, right?
3: Right.
2: What about our food? How do I know if my mom packed me a healthy lunch? I mean, she loves me and would never do anything to make me sick, but maybe she doesn't know how to make healthy lunches.
3: Well, she can do what my mom does.
2: What?
3: My mom uses the Bible to decide what I should eat.
2: Your mom packs you lots of loaves and fishes?
3: No. She told me that when God made this world, he created just what everybody needed to be healthy. Adam, Eve, the animals, everybody ate the same things.
2: Really? What did they eat?
3: Oh, fruits, grains, nuts, seeds, and mangoes. I love mangoes. It's all right there in Genesis.
2: So if we eat what God created for us to eat, we will be healthy?
3: As healthy as we can be, I guess. I mean, God knew what we needed. It makes sense that he put good things in nature for us to eat.
2: Well, let me see what my mom packed for me. Lettuce and tomato sandwich and whole wheat bread. Some carrot sticks. An apple. And for dessert, homemade cookies with nuts in them. Hey, I think my mom did a pretty good job.
3: God would be proud.
0: God has given us everything we need to be healthy inside and out. During Creation Week, he established a health plan for every creature on Earth. 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

On July the 3rd, 1976, Israeli commandos carried out a rescue mission in Entebbe, Uganda, after a plane was hijacked. There's evil all through this story. The hijacking, the complicity of the Ugandan government, the execution of Ugandan forces by their own commanders, the murder of Dora Bloch, who was taken to a hospital to be treated and was instead killed. Humans resort to violence, but Jesus, pursued by the devil, persecuted by people, misunderstood by those he came to save, never did so. The Bible says God is love. How do you deal with conflict? Jesus was meek. He said, "Blessed are the meek, for they shall inherit the earth." Matthew 5:5. Meekness is not weakness. It's strength. It's choosing to be patient and gentle even under provocation. There's enough ugliness in the world. God's people reveal the character of Jesus. John Bradshaw, It Is Written.

0: And now we're pleased to present Kenneth Cox.
1: Tonight, we're talking about the Holy Spirit. The loud cry, did you hear it? Absolutely vital in your Christian experience is the Holy Spirit. If you don't understand the ministry of the Holy Spirit, I hope that you'll listen very carefully tonight, because far as I am concerned, a really effective Christian life can never be lived without the Holy Spirit. So as we listen, study God's Word together tonight, keep your hearts open, pray the Holy Spirit may guide and lead you as we study His Word together. Father, we come to you this evening asking that each of us may see Jesus. May our hearts be open. Lord, as we consider what the Word has to say about the Holy Spirit, we pray that we may be receptive. The Holy Spirit may impart to us the fruits and the gifts that He wants to give us, that we might live for you in all that we do. For this we ask in Christ's name. Amen. Matthew, the 24th chapter. In that chapter, Jesus gave one sign after another of His coming. In fact, He gave 17 signs of His coming in the 24th chapter. Of those 17 signs, 16 of them have been fulfilled. Only one left to be fulfilled. So when you move into the 25th chapter of Matthew, Jesus is talking about things that are taking place in the last days, and He tells us a parable. He tells a parable of 10 virgins. And He has this to say about them, very important instructions to you and I who are living down here at the close of time when these things that He's talked about are all beginning to take place. This is instructions that He's given to you and to me. And He says this about the 10 virgins. Matthew 25, verse 6. And at midnight, a cry was heard, behold, the bridegroom is coming, go out to meet him. Now, when the Scripture says midnight, that's really talking about the darkest hour of Earth's history. It's talking about the time in which you and I are living. And it says that the cry went out, behold, the bridegroom is coming. So it's you and I need to be ready to meet the bridegroom. Then all those virgins arose and trimmed their lamps. And the foolish said to the wise, give us some of your oil, for our lamps are going out. The cry went out. They all rallied to the cry. But the foolish said, well, we're running out of oil. Give us some of your oil. But the wise answered, saying, no, lest there should not be enough for us and you. They said, we don't have any to spare. If we give you oil, there won't be enough for us. But go rather to those who sell and buy for yourselves. And while they went to buy, the bridegroom came, and those who were ready went in with him to the wedding, and the door was shut. So it says that while these five were out buying the oil that they needed, the bridegroom came, the five that had oil went in, and the door was shut. Afterwards, the other virgins came also saying, Lord, Lord, open to us. But he answered and said, surely I say to you, I do not know you. Now listen very carefully. Watch therefore, for you know neither the day nor the hour in which the Son of Man is coming. Now, when it says that these virgins all arose and they were ready to go out to meet the bridegroom, but five of them didn't have enough oil. Do you understand what the oil represents? The The oil represents the Holy Spirit. And it says they didn't have enough of the Holy Spirit. And so it says when the bridegroom came, those five wise went in, the five foolish were off trying to find oil. Now, what I'm trying to tell you tonight, dear friends, is you and I are living down here at the close of time. It is essential that we have the outpouring of the Holy Spirit in our lives to prepare us for the coming of Jesus Christ. Going to church, filling the pew, saying, "I'm a Christian," is not enough. Listen to these words. Ezekiel 33:31. "So they come to you as people do. They set before you as my people. They hear your words, but they do not do them. For with their mouth they show much love, but their hearts pursue their own gain." God said, no. He said, I'm not interested in is mouth service. I'm not interested in them just talking. I'm interested in them in their lives being filled with the Holy Spirit. And if you and I are going to enter into the kingdom of God, that is necessary that our lives be filled with the Holy Spirit. The Bible says, right down at the end of time, there will be a loud cry that will go out across the earth, calling people to prepare for the coming of the Lord. Listen to that loud cry that's going to be given. We talked about it a little bit last night. Revelation 18, verse 1. "After these things, I saw another angel coming down from heaven, having great authority." So this angel has great authority. "And the earth was illuminated with his glory." And I told you that when angels are pictured in Bible prophecy, they represent a message that's to go to the whole world, and it says that this earth is illuminated by the glory of this angel. What is his message? What message is this angel proclaiming? "And he cried mightily with a loud voice, saying, Babylon the great is fallen. So he said, Babylon has fallen. We talked about that last night. Dear friend, it is essential. It is absolutely vital that you and I build our faith on this book. I'm sorry, dear friend, but you and I cannot build our faith on church. You've got to build your faith on the Word of God. Then once you build your faith on the Word of God, that'll never change. You're on a solid foundation. See, you got to be like the fellow that came to church that was deaf. Couldn't hear anything. Went out of the church, the pastor stopped him, wrote on a piece of paper, "We appreciate you being here, but since you can't hear, why do you come?" And the fellow took the piece of paper and wrote back on the sheet, "Because I want the devil to know whose side I'm on." See? And that's what needs to happen with you and I. We need to be very clear where I stand on the Word of God. This is what I believe. This is where I stand. Okay? So you can't build it on church. You've got to build it on the Word of God. And it says, "And he cried mightily with a loud voice, saying, Babylon the great is fallen. This is the loud cry that's being proclaimed and has become the dwelling place of demons, a prison for every foul spirit, and the cage for every unclean and hated bird. In other words, it says that they have departed from God. They're going the other way. For all nations have drunk of the wine of the wrath of her fornication. So, dear friend, tonight, if you value your relationship with Jesus Christ, if you value the gift of eternal life, if that's important to you, then, dear friend, I'm pleading with you tonight. Build your faith on the Word of God. Don't build it any other place. The kings of the earth have committed fornication with her, and the merchants of the earth have become rich through the abundance of her luxury. And I heard another voice from heaven saying, come out of her, my people. That's the cry that's going out across the world today. God is calling people. He's calling them. And dear friend, let me tell you something. He has people in all the churches, good, sincere, honest people in all the churches. It says in John 10, other sheep I have that are not of this fold. Don't stop there, because it says, them I must bring, and there will be one fold and one shepherd. It doesn't say there will be 15 folds. It doesn't say there will be 300 folds. It says there will be one fold. And that's what he's saying here when he's saying, come out of her. Come out of her, my people. Saying, I stand amazed, because I run onto people that there's nothing wrong with their minds. You know, God has given you a good mind, and you can read God's word. Therefore, dear friend, as you read it and you understand what it says, follow it. That's all God's asking you to do. As you read it and you understand it, follow it. You're perfectly capable. Let me tell you something. God would not put in this book something that was impossible to understand and expect you to be saved. If God wants you to be saved, you better believe he's going to put something there that you can understand. And as you understand it, follow it. Come out of her, my people, lest you share in her sins, unless you receive of her plagues. That's the call that's going out to the whole world today. It will not take place by the might of men. You see, in my experience, I'm finding that God will only really use a person if they're humble. God says, I dwell with him who is of a contrite heart. Only as you and I humble ourselves, then the Holy Spirit can use us so that it'll go forth. It's not by might, it's not by power, but it's by my Spirit, says the Lord. That's the way that loud cry will go forth to all the world. God promises to you tonight, to every one of you here tonight, God promises the Holy Spirit. That's something he wants to give you. It's not something he's trying to withhold from you. He wants to give it to you. And when he had said this, he breathed on them and said to them, receive the Holy Spirit. You see, Jesus wants you to receive the Holy Spirit. He's not trying to hold it back. He wants you to receive it. Something he's willing to give you. If you then, being evil, know how to give good gifts to your children, how much more will your heavenly Father give the Holy Spirit to those who ask him? So, says he's more willing to give you the Holy Spirit than you are to give good gifts to your children. Do you have any trouble with that? No. More than willing to give it to you. So, he says that you and I must come to him, and we must ask for the Holy Spirit. Disciples, they talked about it. In Acts 11, verse 6, it says, then I remembered the word of the Lord, how he said, John indeed baptized with water, but you shall be baptized with the Holy Spirit. So tonight, all I'm trying to get across to you is God wants you to have the Holy Spirit. Let me tell you something. To receive the Holy Spirit, it's not something that you've got to crawl on your knees. It's not something that you have to beat your back. The Bible makes it very clear that all you and I must do is come to him and ask, and come with our hearts open, surrendered, humble, and God will pour out his Spirit upon us. He'll give us the Holy Spirit. Now, the Bible talks about the Holy Spirit being given in a special way in the last days, and it talks about what is called the former and the latter rain. It talks about the Holy Spirit being poured out as rain. Listen to what it says here in Joel. Joel, the second chapter, verse 23. Be glad then, you children of Zion, and rejoice in the Lord your God, for he has given you the former rain faithfully, all right? And he will cause the rain to come down to you, the former rain and the latter rain in the first month. The former rain, folks, was when the Holy Spirit was poured out on the day of Pentecost. Holy Spirit was poured out in great measure in the day of Pentecost. It says the Holy Spirit will be poured out again in great measure in the last days. That will be the latter rain. Okay? Listen, because this is still Joel, the second chapter, what we just read, it tells you what he's talking about. And it shall come to pass afterwards that I will pour out my Spirit on all flesh. Going to pour out his Holy Spirit on all flesh. Your sons and your daughters shall what? Prophesy. Your old men shall dream dreams. Your young men shall see visions. Also on my men servant and on my maid servants, I'll pour out my Spirit in those days. That's the latter rain, when God pours out his Holy Spirit in great measure. And dear friends, let me tell you something tonight. God is simply waiting on you and on me to humble our hearts and to come and seek the Lord, and he is more than willing to pour out the Holy Spirit upon us, wanting just to give us the Holy Spirit. Great measure. Marvelous things will happen. Ask the Lord for the

There's some very simple things to receive the baptism of the Holy Spirit. One, you see, the scripture says that this book is the lamp. Okay? The lamp is God's word. That's here. This is what brings enlightenment. But dear friend, the lamp will not burn without oil. Are you with me? I know lots of people that study the Word of God. It doesn't do them any good. They read it and it doesn't do any good because they're lacking the Holy Spirit. The Holy Spirit's what has to illuminate my mind. It's what has to help me understand God's Word. Haven't you ever had that experience? Huh? Haven't you ever been reading the Bible and you came across a text and you read it and you didn't understand it? And some while later you read it again, you still didn't understand it. And then several times you read it, just didn't understand it. One day you picked it up and you read it, and all of a sudden you understood it. You ever had that happen? That isn't because you got smart all of a sudden. That's because of the Holy Spirit. The Holy Spirit enlightens us, helps us understand God's Word. That's what it's for. That's what it does to us. In Him, you also trusted after you heard the word of truth, the gospel of your salvation, in whom also, having believed, you were sealed with the Holy Spirit of promise. So you see, as I read the word of God, then the Holy Spirit must come into my life and work in my life. In fact, it says that I will not understand the word of God without it. Ephesians 4, verse 5. For what man know the things of man except the spirit of man which is in him? Even so, no one knows the things of God except the Spirit of God. You see, you can't understand it without the Holy Spirit. So, if you want the Holy Spirit, and you want to really understand God's Word, you have to spend time in the Word of God. Essential. You've got to take time every day to read the Word of God. Open up your heart and just read the Word of God and take it into your life, friend. You don't have to read it fast. Just open up your heart and read it and listen. And listen to the Holy Spirit as He speaks to your heart. What a difference it'll make. If you abide in me, in my what? Words abide in you. You will ask what you desire, and it shall be done for you. Marvelous promise. Marvelous promise. I talked to you the other night about these promises. I told you that all the promises in God's Word were conditional. There's the condition, and there's the promise, both. Okay? So if you have the Word of God abiding in you, you shall ask what you desire. It will be done to you. 2 Timothy 2:15, be diligent to present yourself approved of God, a workman that does not need to be ashamed. See, that's your responsibility. That's mine. So the first thing I'm going to tell you, if you want the Holy Spirit in your life, you spend time in the Word of God. Absolutely necessary if we're going to grow in grace. Rightly dividing the word of truth. But you can't rightly divide it unless the Holy Spirit's there to lead you. That's what it takes to rightly divide the word of God. Second is prayer. Absolutely required to receive the baptism of the Holy Spirit is prayer. Now, folks, please, there are no prescribed things about prayer. God's more interested in you talking to Him than the position you're in when you talk to Him. Now, true, I believe that when you come before God, you need to kneel. That's the reason I do each night. But, dear friend, let me tell you something. God's more interested in you talking to Him as you're driving.

coming down the road than not talking to him. You know? Now, it's one thing I found that you can do when you're driving is pray. The way some of these people drive out here, you need to pray, you know? But talk to the Lord. Spend time in prayer. You know? That if you want the Holy Spirit, that is necessary, that you have a prayer life. This is what the Scripture tells us. Speaking of the disciples after Jesus left, Acts 1:4, and being assembled together with them, he commanded them not to depart from Jerusalem, but to wait for the promise of the Father. What was the promise of the Father? Promise was he would send them the Holy Spirit. That was the promise of the Father, okay? Which he said, you have heard from me. So he said, don't leave Jerusalem, tarry there. And this is what the Scripture says that they did. These all continue with one accord in prayer and supplication with the women and Mary, the mother of Jesus, and his brothers. They were there. They did not leave that upper room. They stayed together. They were of one accord, and they sought the Lord in prayer until on the day of Pentecost, the Holy Spirit was poured out in great measure upon them. What would happen? What would happen if each one of us here tonight humbled ourselves, laid aside all of our presuppositions, laid aside all of our feelings, laid aside all the things that separate us, and just opened up our hearts and prayed and invited the Holy Spirit in. Oh, what a difference. Oh, what a difference would take place. The Holy Spirit would be poured out in great measure. And dear friends, we would see things like we have never seen before. It happened. Because it tells us that the latter rain would be poured out. What happens when this takes place? And the prayer of faith will save the sick, and the Lord will raise him up, and if he hath committed sins, he will be forgiven. So if you're going to receive the baptism of the Holy Spirit, you got to have faith. It's given by faith, not given any other way. You know, I run on these people that always want to be so intellectual. You know, they got to give a human reason for everything. If they can't give some kind of a scientific reason for everything, well, they can't accept it. All I can say is, dear friend, you're missing some of the greatest joys of life, because it's given by faith. Holy Spirit's given by faith. That the blessing of Abraham might come upon the Gentiles in Christ Jesus, that we might receive the promise of the Spirit, how? Through faith. So, dear friend, have faith in God. Believe in him. Build your faith on the Word of God and simply take God for what he says. I know some of you are struggling because you've learned some things in God's Word, and those present some obstacles to you. And you're saying, what am I going to do if I do this? Dear friend, trust him. He will not fail. I'll assure you, he won't fail you. If you'll trust him, take him in his word, you'll find that he will be there. He'll meet every need. And I can tell you right now, he'll put a joy in your heart like you've never known if you just simply trust him. If your faith is not very strong, let me tell you how to get it stronger. Because it says in Romans 10:17, faith cometh by hearing, and hearing by the Word of God. Get in the Scripture. That's what builds your faith. Read it. And as your faith grows, so you will receive more of the Holy Spirit. Okay, what does the Holy Spirit give us? It gives gifts to us. Did you know that?
Yes. He gives gifts to you. And here you're running around without the Holy Spirit, and you don't have any of the wonderful gifts that the Holy Spirit gives you. Listen, this is the promises of God about the gifts that He'd like to give you. Then Peter said to them, "Repent, and let every one of you be baptized in the name of Jesus Christ for the remission of sin, and you shall receive the gift of the Holy Spirit." So he says, those of you that have been coming, you've given your heart to the Lord Jesus Christ. He said, repent and be what? Baptized. We're having the baptism here. Next Saturday morning, we're having the baptism right here. You need to, if you've accepted Christ, you need to be baptized. That's part of the step of receiving the Holy Spirit into your life. Repent and be baptized and receive the gift of the Holy Spirit. They were back to opening up your heart and following what the Scripture says. It's what God wants to do for you. What's going to happen if you receive the Holy Spirit? Have you ever looked at Scripture? Seen what has happened? Listen. And these signs will follow those who believe in my name, and they will, what? Cast out demons? That's what it says. They speak with new tongues. They take up serpents. And if they drink anything deadly, it will by no means hurt them. Now, don't misunderstand that scripture. That scripture is not telling you for you to go home and drink something poison. That's not what it's saying. You have to understand the circumstances there. Back in the days of the disciples, the favorite way of getting rid of people was to poison them. And that was prevalent. It's just simply poison them and get rid of them. And God said, if you will serve me, if you will walk with me, if you will be my disciple, if you receive the Holy Spirit, if they try to poison you, it won't work. That's what he's saying. Let's not be presumptuous and think that that gives you a right to go out of here and handle snakes or to drink poison. Does not. But I can tell you right now, if you've committed your life to Jesus Christ, you've given your heart to Him, and you're witnessing for the Lord Jesus Christ, and if somebody decides to try to get rid of you, that is totally in the Lord's hands. And I can guarantee you, He can stop it. I've seen it happen. He can stop it. So that's what He's trying to tell you. But it says this is what will happen. They will lay hands on the sick and they will recover. Now, what I'm trying to get across to you tonight is, why are you living such inefficient Christian lives? Why are you going through life like this when the promise of the Holy Spirit is there for you? You know, why? What does the Holy Spirit do for us? What does He want to do for us? Well, let me tell you what He'd like to do for you. You see, it's the fruits of the Spirit that changes character. Now listen to me. It's the fruits of the Spirit that changes character. Women. See, I run onto these women all the time that are fall in love with this fellow and they say, well, I'll change him. No, you won't. It's the Holy Spirit that'll change him. And dear friend, you need to commit your life to letting the Holy Spirit come into your life and change you. That's painful at times, but it's marvelous what He can do. But the fruit of the Spirit is what? Love. If you're not very loving, oh, the Holy Spirit can make you loving. He'll give you love, give you joy, peace, long-suffering, kindness, goodness, faithfulness,
gentleness, self-control. Against such there's no law. If those things are lacking in your experience tonight, dear friend, any of those things, they come by the Holy Spirit. Okay? That's the way they happen. That's how it takes place. So, if I don't produce fruit, then what do I have to do to produce fruit? What do you do? Well, let me ask you a simple question. Why does the apple tree bear apples? Huh? Because it's an apple tree. All right, listen, this is what it's saying, John 15:4. Abide in me, and I in you, as the branch cannot bear fruit of itself. You can't bear fruit of yourself, impossible, unless it abides in the vine. Neither can you unless you abide in me. You want the fruits of the Spirit? Then abide in Jesus Christ. Spend time with Him. Do you know Him? Do you know Him? Do you spend any time with Him? Do you talk to Him? Do you read His Word? Do you fellowship with Him? That's the way it happens. That's the way it takes place, friend. Abide in Him. I am the vine. You are the branches. He who abides in me and I in him bears how much? Much fruit. Much love. Much joy. Much peace. Much long-suffering. All those will be given to you if you abide in Him. For without me, you can do nothing. Very, very clear. See, that's the way it happens. That's the way it takes place. So the fruit of the Spirit is what changes character. Where my character is unloving, Holy Spirit makes it loving. Where I don't have any joy, it gives me joy. Where there's no peace, it puts peace in my heart. That's what the fruits of the Spirit does for you. For it is God who works. Oh, just a minute now. It's who? God who what? Works. Yeah, it's God who works in you. He's the one that gets in there and changes the character. He's the one that makes it different. It's God who works in you, both to will and do His good pleasure. God's the one that does that. Those are the fruits of the Spirit, 9 of them. That's what we just looked at, 9 of them. Did you know He also wants to give you some gifts? You know how many gifts there are? 9 of them. Do you know what the gifts are for? Huh? Do you know what the gifts are for? Now, the fruits is what changes your character. But the gifts are given to you to make you an effective witness. That's what the gifts are given for. The purpose of the gifts of the Spirit. But you shall receive power when the Holy Spirit has come upon you, and you shall be witnesses. Uh-huh. See, when the Holy Spirit comes upon you and it gives you those gifts, that is what makes you a witness. And I run on to people that try to witness without the Holy Spirit. How are you going to witness to somebody if you're unloving? If there's no joy in your heart, how are you going to witness to them? You can't. You see, it takes the Holy Spirit to put that into your life and to change you and to pour out His Spirit upon you so that old carnal nature is changed and you're made loving and kind and gentle, and all those elements are there so that your witness will be what it should be in Judea and Samaria to the ends of the earth. It is the oil of the Holy Spirit that produces what? Light in the Christian. You see, children sing, "This little light of mine, I'm going to let it shine." Huh? The Bible says, "Let your light so shine." Sorry, folks, it does not say,
make your light shine. It says, let your light shine. Only shines if the Holy Spirit, the oil, is there to work in your life. That's what it takes to make it shine in your life. Arise, shine, for your light has come, and the glory of the Lord is risen upon you. That is what God is asking you. Let your light shine, so shine before men that they may see your, what? Good works and glorify your Father in heaven. Dear friend, good works are what? See if you understand the scripture. Good works are what? Dear friends, good works are fruit. Good works are fruit. They are the result of what the Holy Spirit does in you. And because those good works are there, the fruit, love, joy, peace, long-suffering, kindness, all those are there, men will glorify God in heaven because of you. That's the good works. But to each one of us, grace was given according to the measure of Christ's gifts. All right? Therefore, he says, when he ascended on high, he led captivity captive, and he gave what? Gifts to men. So he gave certain gifts to you and to me to make us effective witnesses for him. Now let's take a look and see what those gifts are that he gave. But the manifestation of the Spirit is given to each one for the profit of all. This is the work of the Holy Spirit, friends. Get it clear. For to one is given the word of wisdom. That's a gift. To another, the word of knowledge. To another, the same Spirit. To another, faith by the same Spirit. To another, the gift of healings by the same Spirit. To another, the working of miracles. And to another, prophecy. And to another, the discerning of spirits. And to another, different kinds of tongues. And to another, the interpretation of tongues. All those nine gifts are given that you and I might be an effective witness for the Lord Jesus Christ. So if your witness is not very good tonight, then what do you need? You need the Holy Spirit. That's what you need. You need the Holy Spirit in your life. But one and the same Spirit works all these things, distributing to each one individually as he will. So it says the Holy Spirit will give you what gift he wants you to have. Look what happened when the Holy Spirit was poured out upon those disciples. It says, and with great power, the apostles gave witness to the resurrection of the Lord Jesus, and great grace was upon them. Okay? Because they went forth and they witnessed. I'm going to share with you tonight my favorite statement of all the hundreds and hundreds of books that I've read. This one statement is my favorite concerning the Holy Spirit. It's taken from a book called Desire of Ages by E.G. White. And listen carefully, because what it says is wonderful. Christ has promised the gift of the Holy Spirit to his church. And the promise belongs to us as much as to the first disciples. Now listen. But like every other promise, it is given on, what did I tell you? All the promises are given on condition, even the Holy Spirit. Let's see what the conditions are. There are many who believe and profess to claim the Lord's promise. They talk about Christ and about the Holy Spirit, yet receive no benefit. Why don't they? They do not surrender the soul to be guided and controlled by the divine agency. You want to receive the Holy Spirit? You've got to surrender your life to be guided, to be controlled
by the Holy Spirit. You cannot say, no, this is what I'm going to do. Let me tell you something, folks. As I mentioned the other night, I'm choleric by nature. Do you understand clerics? Let me tell you what a cleric is. A cleric is the type of person, if you give them a job, they'll do it. I mean, that's a cleric. I mean, you give him a job and he'll get it done. Of course, he might run over 50 people getting it done, but he'll do it. See, that's a cleric. Very, very self-sufficient, very able to take care of himself. I don't need your help. I can do all this myself. There are certain people in the Bible that were choleric. You want to know who clerics are? If you want to look at them across general, they're preachers, politicians, they're clerics. Most of your prisoners in the prisons are clerics. Of all the different personality types, the cleric is the hardest to save because he's self-sufficient, doesn't need his help. That makes it very difficult. You see, I've got to understand my need. It's not until I understand that it's not me, and it's not my ability, and it's not what I can do, it's what he can do that makes all the difference in the world. Until you surrender your soul, then the Holy Spirit can't use you, because when the Holy Spirit is given, power is given, and God's not going to pour out that power if the vessel is not clean. So you got to surrender the whole soul. Listen to what happens. We cannot use the Holy Spirit. Forget it. If you think you're going to use the Holy Spirit, no way. You cannot use the Holy Spirit. The Spirit is to use us. But many will not submit to this. You see, when that still small voice is speaking to your heart and it's saying, this is the way, walk ye in it, you've got to listen. You can't say, oh, I don't want to do that. You've got to surrender so the Holy Spirit can use you. All right. They want to manage themselves. Want to manage myself. Do it myself. This is why they do not receive the heavenly gift. Want to manage myself. I want to run it. That's why they don't receive the heavenly gift. Watch, folks, what happens if you receive the heavenly gift. Only to those who wait humbly upon God, who watch for his guidance and grace, is the Spirit given. The power of God awaits the demand and reception. This promised, listen folks, this promised blessing claimed by faith brings all other blessings in its train. That's what the Holy Spirit does for you. Claim it by faith, it brings all other blessings in its train. And he said to them, did you receive the Holy Spirit when you believed? Did you? Have you received the Holy Spirit? God wants to give you the Holy Spirit. After these things, I saw another angel coming down from heaven, having great authority, and the earth was illuminated with his glory. You see, when I first became a Christian, I had trouble here. My problem was that I gave my heart to the Lord, but I wanted to run my own life. You know, I wanted to do what I wanted to do. I wanted to call the shots. And so I accepted Christ, gave my life to him, but things didn't go right. I mean, I started down the highway of life, you know.
But I was in charge. I was driving. And I just wound up in the ditch all the time. You ever had that experience? You know, here driving down the road, and in the ditch I'd go, and I'd get out of the ditch and I'd say, Lord, I've got to do better than this. I've got to do better than this. And I would start down the road again, wouldn't go very far until in the ditch I went. And I'd say, what's wrong with me? What's wrong with me? I can't stay out of the ditch. And I can remember one time I'd gotten out of the ditch and I was really feeling bad. And I got on my knees and I said, Lord, I've got to stay out of the ditch. Help me. Help me to not go in the ditch all the time, Lord. And I said, I'm just not going to go in the ditch anymore. And so I started down life's road. I mean, I was driving as carefully as I could. I mean, I was making every effort to make sure I wasn't going to go in the ditch. And I thought I was doing pretty good until over the hill came that truck. As we got down the road, I noticed he was on my side of the road. And I said, well, he'll get over. But as we got closer, he didn't get over. And I said, what's wrong with him? Why doesn't he get over? And he just, headed right at me. And so at the last moment, I went in the ditch. And when I went in the ditch, the truck swished by and I saw him. Waved a pitchfork at me as he went down the road. Well, I was really shaken. That really shook me up. I finally, after a lot of effort, finally pulled myself out of the ditch. Started down the road again, but I wasn't in very good condition, and I went in the ditch again. And I was trying to get out of the ditch when this fellow walked up, and he said, would you like some help? And I said, I sure would. And he helped me get out of the ditch. And when I got out of the ditch, I said, would you like a ride? And he said, well, thank you. And he got in, and we started down the road, and went a little while, and I was trying to do my best and stay out of the ditch, and I misjudged something and went in the ditch. And so he helped me get out again. He said, would you like for somebody to drive for you? And I said, yeah. I said, I could use someone to drive for me. So he got behind the wheel. We started going down the road. I've never seen anybody drive like that. Never. I mean, he went right down the road, no bobbles, no ditch, nothing. Now, he was different. He was dressed in white, had scars on his hands, but he could drive. And we went, for a while, and I said, I think I'd like to drive. I said, yeah, I appreciate you driving, but I'd like to drive. So he scooted over, and I got behind the wheel. We started down the road a little bit. For some reason, I couldn't drive like that. I went in the ditch. And we got out, and I said, you better drive. So he got behind the wheel, and we started down the road, and we were doing fine. And I looked up ahead, and over the top of that hill came that truck. And as we approached that truck, I said, I guess you've noticed that he's on our side of the road. He said, yes. And I said, well, you just might as well pull off over here in the ditch because he doesn't get on the other side. I've been here before. He just doesn't get on the other side of the road. But he didn't listen to me. Instead of pulling off the side of the road, he pressed down on the accelerator and headed for the truck. And I said, this is going to be the biggest collision you've ever seen in your life. This is going to be terrible. But he just headed right for the truck. There we were, head on. And I said, I can't stand this. And I shut my eyes and braced for the collision. And I heard a whishing sound. And I opened my eyes. And we were going down the road and the truck was in the ditch. See? And I looked at him and I said, will you drive for me all the time? Dear friends, that's the difference. That's the difference. Are you going to run your own life? Or are you going to turn it over to him? Let him manage and guide your life. He wants to do that for you today if you're just willing to let him.

I would just like to ask you, if you're willing tonight to surrender your soul to Jesus Christ, you're willing to say to Him, Lord, come into my life, drive for me, willing to turn it over and let Him guide and lead your life. If tonight you're willing to make that decision, turn it all over to Jesus Christ and let Him lead and guide your life, then I'm going to ask you tonight to stand with me if you're willing to do that. Heavenly Father, You see each one here tonight that have stood making that decision. Some of them here tonight, Lord, face some very hard decisions. Some that affect their livelihood. Some that affect their lives in a very strong way. May they understand that You care for them, that You love them. Lord, help us tonight to just simply open up our hearts and receive You into our lives. Give us the joy, the peace, the fruits of the Spirit, that we might be effective witnesses for You. Bless each one in a very special way this evening. For this we ask in Christ's name. Amen.

On July the 3rd, 1976, Israeli commandos carried out a rescue mission in Entebbe, Uganda, after a plane was hijacked. There's evil all through this story. The hijacking, the complicity of the Ugandan government, the execution of Ugandan forces by their own commanders, the murder of Dora Bloch, who was taken to a hospital to be treated and was instead killed. Humans resort to violence, but Jesus, pursued by the devil, persecuted by people, misunderstood by those he came to save, never did so. The Bible says God is love. How do you deal with conflict? Jesus was meek. He said, "Blessed are the meek, for they shall inherit the earth." Matthew 5:5. Meekness is not weakness. It's strength. It's choosing to be patient and gentle even under provocation. There's enough ugliness in the world. God's people reveal the character of Jesus. John Bradshaw, It Is Written.

0: Here now is H.M.S. Richards, the Voice of Prophecy speaker. His subject, When Jesus Was Rich.
1: One day on a railroad station, a Christian was arguing concerning the deity of our Lord Jesus with another man who, while he claimed to be a believer, was rather skeptical regarding the subject. He was a man of real intellectual ability, however, and the Christian evidently was getting the worst of the argument when a rough-looking Dutch farmer broke in. He said, "Do you believe the Bible?" "Yes." "Then do you believe the verse which says, 'For ye know the grace of our Lord Jesus Christ, that though he was rich, yet for your sakes he became poor, that ye through his poverty might be rich?'" 2 Corinthians 8:9. "Certainly I know that verse, and I believe it." "Then," asked the farmer, "when was the Lord Jesus rich?" No wonder the skeptical brother couldn't answer it. The farmer went on to point out that the Lord was born in a stable, cradled in a manger, brought up by Joseph a carpenter, that he went about doing good, but had no place of his own, even to lay his head. He said that while the fox had had holes and the birds of the air had nests, the Son of Man had no place to lie down. When he paid his tribute money, he had to find it in a fish's mouth. He rode into Jerusalem on a borrowed donkey, and when he died, he was buried in a borrowed tomb. In the light of all this, the Dutch farmer had certainly asked a headline question, a leading question. When was Jesus rich? Well, when was he rich? Surely not while he was on earth. Reading every word in the Scripture regarding the Lord Jesus, we find that he, like his followers, was poor, yet making many rich. 2 Corinthians 6:10. When was he rich? If we believe the Bible, and the man in the story did, we must admit that it was before he came to this world. By admitting that, we admit his preexistence and his essential deity. Of this great change from infinite wealth to human poverty, we read in Philippians 2nd chapter, verses 5 to 11, "Let this mind be in you, which was also in Christ Jesus, who being in the form of God, thought it not robbery to be equal with God, but made himself of no reputation, and took upon him the form of a servant, and was made in the likeness of men. And being found in fashion as a man, he humbled himself, and became obedient unto death, even the death of the cross. Wherefore, God also hath highly exalted him, and given him a name which is above every name, that at the name of Jesus every knee should bow of things in heaven, and things in earth, and things under the earth, and that every tongue should confess that Jesus Christ is Lord, to the glory of God the Father." There it is. He was rich, rich with all the glory and wealth of heaven, but he did not cling to this glory and power. He was willing to come to this world and take the form of a man and become subject to death, even the death of the cross, all for our sakes. No wonder God has highly exalted him. No wonder his name is above all names. Jesus was unique. He was different. His birth was contrary to the laws of life. His mother was a virgin. Scripture plainly speaks of his conception as being miraculous, the work of the Holy Ghost. That's Matthew, the first chapter. His death also was contrary to the laws of life because he rose again from the dead. Matthew, the 28th chapter. Jesus had no property, no business affairs, no income from banks or stocks or bonds, no investments of any kind. Yet he could spread a table for 5,000 people and have bread and fish to spare. He did not walk on Persian carpets or Chinese rugs or marble floors of his own, but he did walk on the waters of the Sea of Galilee, and the angry waves were calm before him. For 3 years and a half he preached the gospel, healed the sick, comforted the sorrowing. He opened blind eyes, unstopped deaf ears. His face was the first that many had ever seen, his voice the first they'd ever heard. He never wrote a book, never erected a church building. He had no financial backing, yet he is the one central character of human history, the pivot around which the events of the ages revolve, and the one and only regenerator and redeemer of the human race. Now, we ask a question. Was it merely as the son of Joseph and Mary that he crossed the horizon of this world 1900 years ago? When he died, was it merely the death of a Galilean peasant, an itinerant carpenter? What thinking human being, when he looks at all the facts in the case, can keep from exclaiming, as did one man long ago, "My Lord and my God"? John 20:28. The Bible teaches the pre-existence of Christ. That is, that Jesus existed before he came to this world and was born as a babe in Bethlehem. This may surprise some, but here it is in plain words in the Holy Bible. We read from the first chapter of John, beginning with the first verse. In the beginning was the Word, and the Word was with God, and the Word was God. The same was in the beginning with God. All things were made by him, and without him was not anything made that was made. Whoever the Word is, the Word, capitalized here, was with God in the beginning and was associated with him in the creation of all things. Do we not read in the very first verse in the Bible, "In the beginning God created the heaven and the earth"? Then who is this holy, creating Word? Let us read verse 14 of the first chapter of John. And the Word was made flesh and dwelt among us, and we beheld his glory, the glory as of the only begotten of the Father, full of grace and truth. Who is the only begotten of the Father? Of course, we know where that answer is. Here in John 3:16, possibly you'd like to repeat it with me. For God so loved the world that he gave his only begotten Son, that whosoever believeth in him should not perish, but have everlasting life. Who could this be but Jesus, the only begotten? Think of it. He was with the Father in the beginning. He took part in the creation of all things. Everything was made by him. This explains to us that Jesus existed before he came to this world, that he was with the Father as Creator with him. No wonder the apostles said that he was rich, but became poor. And here's another text, this time from Colossians, first chapter, 14th verse. Speaking of the Son of God, it says, "In whom we have redemption through his blood, even the forgiveness of sins." What a precious fact that is. But let us read on. Who is the image of the invisible God, the firstborn of every creature? For by him were all things created that are in heaven, that are in earth, visible and invisible. That's clear, isn't it? All the things, yes, all things were created by him, by Jesus. This agrees with the first chapter of John. All things were created by him and for him. The apostle says in the last part of the 16th verse of Colossians 1, "And he is before all things, and by him all things consist." Verse 17. That word "consist" really means whole together. Think of it, the atoms in their ceaseless vibrations, the electrons, protons, neutrons, deuterons, positrons, anti-atoms, all. Yes, all the parts of matter which we know and the parts which we do not yet know and may never know are held in order and control by the power of Christ. The one who created man in the beginning is the one who has redeemed us from all sin. So he is Creator and Redeemer. He was with the Father from all eternity, but he became man that he might die for us and save us. He himself said, as recorded in Matthew 20, verse 28, "The Son of Man came not to be ministered unto," that is, He came not to be served and honored and glorified among men while he was here, but to minister and to give his life a ransom for many. That's why he came to this world. Now, the third text on the subject of our Savior's preexistence is found in Hebrews chapter 1, verse 2, where we read that God hath spoken unto us by his Son, whom he hath appointed heir of all things, by whom also he made the worlds. That's a plain and positive statement. It was by Christ that God made the worlds. The next verse also agrees with the one we've just read in Colossians, that Jesus upholds all things by the word of his power, that he by himself has purged our sins, and now is set down on the right hand of the Majesty on high. What a Savior we have. That's when Jesus was rich, before he came to this world. But he was willing to become poor for our sakes. He was worshipped by all the host of heaven and shared in their praise. But he came to earth to be maligned, falsely accused, denied, forsaken, whipped, spit upon, nailed to a cross, but believed on by the few who recognized him for what he was. That's Jesus. He's our Savior. And never forget this. Jesus himself speaks of his life before he came to this world. In his wonderful prayer to his Father, recorded in the 17th chapter of the Gospel of John, he said, verse 5 we're reading, Father, glorify thou me with thine own self, with the glory which I had with thee before the world was. That's plain. There's no doubt about its meaning. For he also said, I proceeded forth and came from God. John 8:42. And we must never forget that he that cometh from above is above all. John 3:31. Jesus came to this earth in the flesh and spoke to us the words of God. Listen to these solemn words of his, as found in John 12:48. He that rejecteth me and receiveth not my words hath one that judgeth him. The word that I have spoken, the same shall judge him in the last day. What is this but the claim of deity? The claim that his holy words will judge us, each and every one, you and me. So to the question, when was Jesus rich? The answer is, in heaven, before he came to this world. And now, again, he's there at the right hand of God, still with his humanity, united with his divinity. We have a friend at the court of heaven. Let us trust him fully and with all our hearts today.
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2: From the tiniest unborn to the aged upon his deathbed, every person

0: sacrifice, both of the ancient world and today. ICR biology researcher John Rika says that, sadly, human sacrifice has been practiced in nations throughout the world.
1: It can be found among folks from Italy, India, Greece, the Celts of Europe, the Teutons of Germany, the Knights and the precursors to modern-day Germany. South Sea Islanders and African tribes also practiced human sacrifice. This is a worldwide practice, and of course we also see this practiced even in Scripture. The Canaanites apparently sacrificed some of their children. We know that even the Israelites sacrificed their children to Molech. It's talked about in the Old Testament, and this was thought to be a detestable practice to God, and he hated them for doing this sort of thing.
0: But perhaps the civilizations we mostly connect with human sacrifice are the three cultures that dominated much of Central and South America for well over 1,000 years, until the Yucatan was conquered in the 1500s by the Spaniards. Vision Forum President Doug Phillips.
2: The Incas, the Aztecs, and the Mayas had the common denominator of worshiping the snake god. Some of them called it Kukulcan or Quetzalcoatlus. And the snake god is in fact Satan. And so to this day, when you go to the Yucatan in Central America and you go to places like Chichen Itza, you can see the great temple to the snake god. And the priest would climb to the top of the steps of the temple, and he would take children and men and women, and he would cut out their hearts while they were alive, throwing their bodies down the stairs so that the snake god would be assuaged. In fact, their athletic activities and events ended with the shedding of blood and the taking out of the hearts of individuals that had played in the games. Why? Because it was a perversion of the biblical message.
0: Actually, the Mayan civilization had their own backward version of the biblical account of creation and the flood, which tied directly into their need for human sacrifice.
2: They have an Adam and Eve character. In fact, they have their own flood and their own boat that carried the survivors into the new world. But what distinguishes the legend of the Mayas from the truth of the biblical account found in the Bible of the Genesis, creation, and flood is the fact that they've got everything backwards. For the Mayans, the snake was victorious in the garden, and the snake was the creator, and the man and the woman worshiped the snake, and the snake brought them through the flood. And so Mayan civilization centered around sacrifices, blood sacrifices, to the snake god, Kukulcan.
0: But why did these cultures believe so strongly in the necessity of satisfying an animal god with human life? Doug Phillips says it's because Satan is a counterfeiter and is in total opposition to God's word.
2: Now, why is it that a common denominator in pagan religions and pagan nations is the shedding of the life of human beings? Well, what we see throughout the Bible is that Satan takes the truths that God has given and he twists it and he perverts it for his own satanic purposes. So, for example, the Bible speaks of the stars as being a sign. One of the three reasons given in the book of Genesis for stars is for signs, and we think of the Star of Bethlehem. But it's also true that astrology has come from the use of stars to somehow interpret the future and is, in fact, a demonic perversion of the correct use of stars. Well, the same thing is true with the philosophy of blood, of life, and of sacrifice. In the Old Testament, we learn of the fact that God commands the shedding of the blood of animals, which foreshadowed the coming of the Lamb of God, the Lord Jesus Christ himself, the infinite, perfect, and holy sacrifice who died for the sins of mankind. What perverse pagan culture has done is to take the idea of the shedding of blood and now point to humanity. And in fact, it's the exact opposite. Think about it this way. God told the Hebrews to sacrifice animals for the life of humans. Now the pagans sacrifice humans to go to animal gods. It's the exact opposite in the case of paganism as it is in the case of Christianity.
0: John Rika agrees and says that human sacrifice is a manipulative tool in Satan's war against God.
1: If I was Satan or tried to understand what his plan was to try and defeat God, the one area I would concentrate on is people. And the one thing I would try to do is destroy as many people as possible, both spiritually and physically. Human sacrifice accomplishes many of these ends. People who are sacrificed are obviously destroyed physically. The mental terror on the rest of the population

0: Christian who witnesses this and understands what's going on, how the controls are in their local and regional government, would be terrorized to their very core because of these types of practices. So I see human sacrifice as the ultimate terror weapon that Satan would use against other human beings to make them do things against the will of God.
1: Some may wonder that if human sacrifices are satanic in nature and abhorred by God, why does our very salvation depend upon human sacrifice? The sacrifice of the Lord Jesus Christ. John Rycke says that Christ's sacrifice cannot be compared to the vile human sacrifices of pagan cultures. He explains that no one took the life of Jesus, but that Christ laid it down willingly for our sakes.
0: We see around the world in human sacrificial victims that these victims are sometimes bound, some buried halfway in the ground, others skulls crushed, very gruesome ways that these people were killed, probably not of their own will. The difference then is that Christ gave himself willingly for us. He didn't have to. There was nothing on him that made him have to do that. He gave it willingly so that we could have eternal life. That's a different sort of a sacrifice. It isn't one of horror in the sense of the person is being told what to do beyond his will. It's a willing sacrifice Christ gave for us.
1: And as Dr. John Wickham of the Christian Workman Schools of Theology tells us, it's important to remember that Jesus Christ was not an ordinary man with a sin nature, but was in fact God in a fleshly body.
2: He said, "I and the Father are one." Is not God the Father offering someone else, you see, to be a sacrifice? He is offering himself in the person of his Son, who is God and man in one person, not just sinless, but absolutely divine. And I say, thank you, God, for your unspeakable gift, your gift of love.
1: As we consider the horrific and utterly cruel practice of human sacrifice throughout history, we can be thankful that societies in the modern world are above this kind of barbarism. But are we really that much different from those ancient world citizens? Doug Phillips.
3: It's a very sobering consideration to realize that the Mayans and the Aztecs and the Incas, all civilizations that sacrificed children and adults to the snake god, were also made up of artisans, scientists, leaders, fathers, and mothers. When we look at modern 21st century America, we realize that we live in communities in which the person down the street perhaps has just come back from the abortuary, where they have sacrificed through a most grisly death their own child. And so while it's shocking and it's stunning, in fact, it's horrifying to consider the mass murders of these ancient civilizations, our evolutionary-driven culture has in fact embraced the principle of child sacrifice.
1: Dr. Whitcomb says just as children in the past were sacrificed to false gods, so are the unborn children today who are victims of the human sacrifice of abortion.
2: Now, in the Old Testament, the law, the Psalms, the prophets, that is all the major parts of the Old Testament, absolutely condemn the killing, the intentional killing of a human being. Parents actually sacrifice their children to their gods. And of course, today, the gods we sacrifice our children to by abortions are the gods of comfort and convenience, you see. Whatever name you want to call that god, we sacrifice our babies that God gives us.
1: Doug Phillips says it's important that society realizes what it's done by allowing the modern-day human sacrifice of innocent babies.
3: I believe it was the child sacrifice and the worship of demons which ultimately led to the destruction of the Aztecs, the Incas, the Mayas. I think ultimately Hitler's horrific final solution of mass execution of Jews in Europe led to the satanic takeover and ultimate destruction of the Nazi regime. But before we become too condescending in our look at other civilizations, we need to take a good, hard look at ourselves. And we have blood on our hands. We have the blood of more than 30 million unborn babies. And those are just the ones that we've generally estimated. One out of every four people are not here today. They're not here because one out of every four has been sacrificed on the altar of abortion. Americans need to be on our knees. We need to reject the spirit of child sacrifice, the spirit of bloodletting, and whether it comes in the form of Mayan execution or modern abortionist execution, God hates the shedding of innocent blood.
1: Although human sacrifice in any form is an abomination to God, there is a certain type of sacrifice that is well-pleasing to Him. Dr. Whitcomb tells us that although we could never repay Christ for His sacrifice for us, we can offer Him ourselves as a living sacrifice.
2: So we read, of course, in Hebrews 9:26, that Jesus offered Himself as a sacrifice. That is God's perfect provision for sin. And as we therefore read these passages, we say, well, Lord, what do you want me to do with my own life? And the answer comes across very strong, does it not, in the book of Romans chapter 12, verse 1, where actually you and I, friend, are commanded by God to do this very thing too. Listen carefully. I beseech you, therefore, brethren, by the mercies of God, that you present your bodies a living sacrifice, holy, acceptable unto God, which is your reasonable service. And be not conformed to this world, but be transformed by the renewing of your mind, that ye may prove what is that good and acceptable and perfect will of God. God expects us, dear friend, to offer ourselves willingly and constantly, because after all, He is the one who created us, and by the blood of Jesus Christ, His Son, He redeemed us, and we're His property in both directions, by creation and redemption. And therefore, we owe Him everything we have and everything we are as a willing, joyful commitment of ourselves to the God who created us and who, in the person of His beloved Son, died for us on that cross.
1: As our program comes to a close, we hope that you've been encouraged. It's our desire at ICR to show that the Bible can be trusted, both historically and scientifically, and to give facts that will build your faith. As Christians, we need to understand the scientific basis for our beliefs. We pray that this program will aid you in your discovery of science and the Bible. You know, most people aren't aware that today there are thousands of scientists that are convinced of the truth of biblical creation and not evolution. Our non-denominational ministry aims to restore and strengthen the Genesis foundations of the Christian faith. If you've enjoyed today's edition of Science, Scripture, and Salvation, a Creation Radio Journal, why not visit us on the web to find out more about the work of ICR? 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Again, www.icr.org. Science, Scripture, and Salvation, a Creation Radio Journal, is a production of ICR. For the Institute for Creation Research, I'm Chris O'Brien. Thanks for tuning in.

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1: Hi, how are you, Ron?
0: Fine. The brain has been our topic all week, and how to make it work better.
1: Well, how we want to take care of it. And particularly, we've been looking at how we can increase our brain power, how we can grow new brain cells, because that has been new in the news compared to what we've been told before, that brain tissue you couldn't regenerate, but now we can. This past week, we have been learning how to take care of our brain. When our brain is functioning well, we can think clearly, we can be smarter. That means that we can solve problems quicker. We can learn greater amounts of things, of information. We can retain it, not forget it. And our brain can coordinate all of its functions the way that it's designed to be. But there are many, many things that affect our brain adversely. And we have been looking into those things. Things that damage our brain cells or that kill our brain cells. Today, our topic is focusing on drugs that will kill our brain cells. You may be taking some drugs that, if you knew they are killing your brain cells, maybe you would choose to not take them anymore or to find a substitute. And that is the purpose of this topic, to make you aware and give you information that perhaps you can share with somebody. One of the most popular drugs is tobacco, whether you smoke it or whether you chew it. The compound in tobacco, whether it's in cigarettes, it's called NNK. It's a procarcinogen. That means it's going to stimulate cancer. But it causes white blood cells in the body's central nervous system and the brain to attack healthy brain cells. Now, normally, the immune system in the brain, called microglia, can attack unhealthy and damaged cells in the brain to help it promote its healthy functionings. But with that substance, NNK, that causes the microglia, instead of attacking defective cells, it goes and attacks and kills healthy cells. Many people didn't know that tobacco not only affects your lungs by causing cancer, but it also kills brain cells. So here is another important reason why not to smoke. Over the week, I've talked about inhalants. For example, you might work at a manicure salon where there is use of nail polish and nail polish remover a lot all day long. Just wearing that simple little mask over your nose is not enough. These inhalants will cause brain damage and brain death. Now, there are other inhalants, for example, glue, rubber cement, graphic designers, artists that use rubber cement can be exposed to this. Initially, it will give you a headache, and after a while, you don't smell it anymore. You're not as sensitive. And the reason is because already some of the sensitivity produced by the brain cells is already diminished because of losing brain cells. So the poisons in the inhalants can cause major problems in regards to the brain functioning. If you chronically sniff or huff things like paint and glue, yes, you risk your brain. Some people experience significant brain damage from years of huffing paint just to get high. Individuals that sniff paint are putting themselves at a major, major risk to the brain. Workers with paint that feel that they're strong enough, they are also at a high, high risk. Now, here is another drug that many people use and don't realize that they are damaging their brains. How many people do you know of, or maybe even yourself? You go to the gym and you exercise, and in order to do the best for the exercise workout, you start taking steroids to really pump up your muscles. Yes, taking steroids can lead to an elevated testosterone level. Now, testosterone is a male hormone, and many males really do want to have a huge amount of testosterone, exhibit all of their male powers. But be careful, because very high levels of testosterone, in turn, can kill brain cells. In high concentrations, the viability of the brain cells decreases. So it's believed that an excess in testosterone plays a major role in just knocking those neurons out of commission. So if you're getting your muscles by taking steroids, you may want to think twice before you end up having to deal with brain damage. There's nothing wrong with working out the muscles, but stay away from the steroids. Now on to some more powerful drugs. Many times, antipsychotic drugs are used to treat psychosis, panic attacks, or schizophrenia. Unfortunately, this class of drugs has also been documented as being linked to brain damage, shrinking as well as killing brain cells. It's unfortunate that it ends up being a double whammy for people that already have a disease like psychosis or schizophrenia. And in order to treat it, you end up taking these drugs. The disease is already causing significant distress and functional problems. And then on top of that, the medication is going to reduce some of this brain activity. If you know somebody, if you have a relative, if you have a friend, if you have a son or daughter, before an antipsychotic drug is going to be used, talk to the psychiatrist and see if there are any other options. And only recur to these antipsychotic drugs as a last resort. Because afterwards, that brain damage is something to be dealt with. Now, as I said, today we know that there is neurogenesis. We can create and support regenesis of new brain cells. But let's take care of what we already have. Now, there are some other heavier drugs like amphetamines. Drugs like Adderall, they're not going to likely cause any major brain damage or loss of the neurons if they're used properly. But if these amphetamines are abused, they can have detrimental effects on the way that you think, on the cognitive functions over the years, and even after many years of having stopped using them. Amphetamines, the problem with them is that they release large amounts of dopamine. Yes, they do help stimulate the brain activity, but then there is a point of toxicity that when reached, then you begin to lose brain cells. Ever heard of drugs like benzodiazepine? Maybe you've heard it as Xanax. Maybe you have heard it as Valium. These drugs are used as sedatives. People that have panic attacks, that have anxiety, their psychologist or psychiatrist will easily prescribe these kinds of sedatives. But these, over a long period of use, will put you at a risk for losing brain cells. They are well documented for developing dementia. Not everybody is going to experience the negative effects, the side effects, right away. But in the long term, it can lead to losing your brain power. There are a lot of conflicting results from the benzodiazepine studies. But just remember that in most of these, on the long term, they do not end up favorably. There are many, many other ways to calm yourself, to manage the stress. And this is a topic that in one of these talks we'll take up. But in the meantime, perhaps you can consult with your therapist, or you can Google as to what other ways you can find relief from stress without having to resort to the use of Xanax or Valium. There are other drugs like cocaine, heroin. These drugs definitely do irreparable damage. Maybe using cocaine once or twice doesn't do that much damage, but they definitely, these drugs definitely kill brain cells. And particularly, the reason that these drugs are so addictive, it's because they kill the brain cells in the nerve center for pleasure. So the cells that allow you to get a high off of cocaine are the very, very cells that become damaged and killed from this drug use. The cells that die from cocaine are used to help you feel good by releasing that neurotransmitter that we've talked about before, dopamine. But with the drug, you release a lot of dopamine, and then your brain shuts off, and then it's no longer susceptible. And so you lose the pleasure. But unfortunately, you lose the pleasure not only for this drug, but for many, many, many other things, food included. I just want to remind you that the reason is because these drugs kill the brain cells. Stay away from these drugs. Stay healthy.
0: Thank you, Dr. Esther. Maria Esther Roybal-Hazen on A Journey to a Full Life here on Radio 74, The Answer.

On July the 3rd, 1976, Israeli commandos carried out a rescue mission in Entebbe, Uganda, after a plane was hijacked. There's evil all through this story. The hijacking, the complicity of the Ugandan government, the execution of Ugandan forces by their own commanders, the murder of Dora Bloch, who was taken to a hospital to be treated and was instead killed. Humans resort to violence, but Jesus, pursued by the devil, persecuted by people, misunderstood by those he came to save, never did so. The Bible says God is love. How do you deal with conflict? Jesus was meek. He said, "Blessed are the meek, for they shall inherit the earth," Matthew 5:5. Meekness is not weakness, it's strength. It's choosing to be patient and gentle even under provocation. There's enough ugliness in the world. God's people reveal the character of Jesus. John Bradshaw, It Is Written.

How would you like to take a journey into deep space, traveling at the rate of 186,000 miles per second? That would take us 11 million miles in 1 minute. I'll return in a moment to talk about the amazing sights we'll see on such a trip.

0: Hello, this is Joe Cruz and the Amazing Facts broadcast, Facts Which Affect You. Today, I'd like for us to turn our attention to the mighty miracle of the universe as revealed in the heavens above us. So often, we plod our way over the earth, hardly lifting our eyes to the incredible beauty that appears nightly in the skies overhead. We spend too much time in the great cities where there's so much light we can't even glimpse the beautiful stars. Everyone should spend some time alone in the country watching the majestic march of the constellations from dusk till dawn. No thinking mind could ever, after that, question the existence of God. Did you know that every astronomical observatory is a fulfillment of a scriptural command? Notice this interesting text in Isaiah 40, verse 26. Lift up your eyes on high, and behold, who hath created these things, that bringeth out their hosts by number? He calleth them all by name, by the greatness of his might, for that he is strong in power, not one faileth. Oh, how often we've heard the foolish ranting of unbelievers, evolutionists, and skeptics. Modern textbooks also loudly proclaim that scores of theories are trying to explain the universe and that they have the answer. But few of these people or textbook take God into account at all. Chance and blind nature are given credit for all the complicated operations of our wonderfully balanced world. Friends, it's hard to believe that men of intelligence and education could take some of the positions that are now held by so-called evolutionistic scientists. In Proverbs 3:19, we read, "The Lord by wisdom hath established the earth." Now let me tell you that we owe our lives to that wisdom of God that set the forces of nature in operation. Our fate is not hinging upon some lucky accident of arrangement in this world of ours. We've already found out that the moon is just the right distance from this earth to make the tides useful. If the moon and earth were closer together, the tides might come up and actually submerge all the dry land areas. If the atmosphere was thinner over our head, the meteors could come crashing through and do terrible damage to the surface of the earth. There are thousands of examples which reveal the fact that this universe was designed and engineered by some marvelous intelligence. And not the least of these is the miracle of the stars. In Psalm 91, verse 2, we read, 1 and 2, we read, "The heavens declare the glory of God, and the firmament showeth his handiwork. Day unto day uttereth speech, and night unto night showeth knowledge. There is no speech nor language where their voice is not heard." Only a great mathematician could have ordered the numberless stars to take their place in the vast heavens above us. Actually, there are only 2,000 or 3,000 stars visible to the naked eye, but there are thousands, millions, billions, trillions, yes, quadrillions of them beyond that. In fact, we're appalled by the vast numbers and distances involved in the expansive universe of God. Yet, with all the created heavenly bodies, God knows the name of each one. Psalms 147:4, "He telleth the number of the stars, he calleth them all by their names." Imagine that. Now for a few moments today, let's take an imaginary celestial journey, sightseeing through Starland. We'll not go by jet because that's much too slow. We'll travel on the wings of light, which means that we'll be speeding along at 186,000 miles per second. By the way, traveling at that tremendous rate, we'll be able to circle the Earth 7 times in a single second. In 1 minute's time, we can travel 11 million miles. We'll start at the Sun, the center of our own solar system, which is 93 million miles away from the Earth. You know, if some great giant could stand on the Earth and put out his arm to touch the Sun, it would take 100 years for him to know that he had been burned, according to the speed of nerve impulses traveling through the body. Now just think of the immensity of that sun, friends. It's 1,300,000 times larger than our Earth. If the Earth could swell up to become the same size as the sun, and man should grow up in the same proportion, a man would be 625 feet tall. That gives an idea of just how fantastic the sun is in comparison to the Earth. But now we're ready to begin our journey. Remember that the vehicle is a beam of light. We're going to travel in 1 year's time, 5,881,807,810,620 miles. Now, this is what we call a light year. This is the yardstick of travel in space. It's a distance that we'll be able to travel in a year going at the amazing speed of 186,000 miles per second. So we start out from the sun now to make this imaginary journey. Actually, there is no star within 1 light-year of our sun. In fact, the nearest star to the Earth is 4 1/3 light-years away. That means it will take us 4 1/3 years to get there, even though we travel on a beam of light. It takes 9 years for us to reach Sirius, which is one of the brightest stars in our sky. 47 years to travel to the North Star, 160 years to reach Arcturus, and 750,000 years to reach the nebula of Andromeda. So leaving the sun at the speed of light, we pass that nearest star in 4 1/3 years. But now this is much too slow. Suppose we open up the throttle now and actually travel 1,000,000 times faster than light. Can you imagine, friends, what we're speaking about now? We'll actually be going 1,000,000 times faster than 186,000 miles per second. Well, at this rate, we'd be able to shoot forward into space, passing by great gaseous nebulas and systems much too vast for us to even comprehend. After months of travel, we would reach the nearest galaxy to our Earth, which is the great nebula of Andromeda. It would take 4 months to just pass through it, going 1,000,000 times faster than light. But still we go on until time and space just seem to merge into one. Every few years, we would pass an island universe. And after 100 years, traveling at 1,000,000 times the speed of light, we would come to the limits of our telescopes. In other words, we'd reach the edges of space as far as man has been able to see it through his most powerful lenses. But as we look on beyond, friends, there would be a beckoning glow of countless other island universes. You see, the creation of God is limitless. Man has not even begun to investigate it or understand it. Think of it. Those trillions of blazing stars are formed into solar systems. Our 9 planets, of course, circling around the sun, forms our own solar system. And they all revolve in perfect order in their appointed paths. Next, we have what is known as group systems. Here, thousands of suns with their stars and planets are clustered together, and each cluster moves along in its own direction. And yet, within the cluster, the different solar systems are circling in their own directions and their own paths. But the entire group is moving along also in a common direction. The next part is the amazing island universe, which contains over 100 billion suns. At least the one in which the Earth is located contains that many. Astronomers say that there are 200 million island universes out there in the immensity of space. One of them, by the way, is 50,000 times larger than our own. The Milky Way is our own island universe. The nearest other Milky Way system to us is 1,000,000 light-years away. Now let's pause for a moment, friends, and contemplate the power that is required to keep those systems in order. Why is there not constant collision and chaos? True, they're very far apart, there's plenty of space, and yet, friends, they're traveling at tremendous, unbelievable speeds. I think of Arcturus, which is known as the runaway of the heavens. The average speed of a star is 26 miles per second, but Arcturus is rushing madly along at 257 miles per second. By the way, Arcturus is 1,000,000 times larger than our sun, and we said that our sun was more than 1,000,000 times larger than the Earth. So this gives you an idea of the incredible mass of this star. And as it goes dashing wildly through space, it's drawing hundreds of other star travelers along with it, all at a speed of 900,000 miles per hour. Yet, with this headlong rush through space, Arcturus has never yet crashed. Now notice how the Bible speaks of this in Job 38, verse 12. Canst thou bring forth Masrath in his season, or canst thou guide Arcturus with his sons? Of course, Job seemed to understand about that runaway of the heavens. He spoke of it here in his inspired writing. Even our own world, of course, is no slowpoke when it comes to travel. The Earth turns about 1,000 miles per hour on its axis. Then it orbits the sun at a speed of 68,000 miles per hour. And then, of course, our sun and the entire Milky Way system is moving along at 44,000 miles per hour. So even though we're not conscious of it at all, we're moving at headlong speeds right through space. Now, the most important part of all of this is that these great systems seem to revolve around some common center. Nobody seems to know just where that spot is located in the heavens, but friends, I have no doubt that it is the very throne of God. The universe staggers our imagination, but it's so humbling to realize that this little Earth is simply a speck of cosmic dust in the great plan of God. We're almost lost out here amidst the complexity of all the space groups and island universities. But here is a fact we must never forget. This is the only world that went astray. Amidst all the untold billions of other heavenly bodies, this one alone disobeyed God and became a rebel. Oh, friends, what did God do for this prodigal world? Why didn't He just let it go, wipe it out of existence, and make another one to take its place? No, He loved man too much to do that, so He sent His Son down to this tiny planet to save the degraded, sinful rebels who lived here. And by the way, this one who came down with the power to save and redeem was the same one who set the orbits of the solar system in their appointed places. He flung the far limits of the universe, which man has never been able to probe. Listen, have you pondered the magnitude of that love which caused Him to be tied to a tiny, ugly world so full of sinful people? Look at yourself today. How painfully aware we are of our deformity of character. The inroads of sin have cut deeply into the lives of human beings. More than human strength is needed now to save us. We're going down too fast, and we've gone too far already. Yes, we need a deliverer. That same power has been waiting to pick us up, to lift us, to renew us, to change our hearts and lives. When we pray, God reaches down to save us. Isn't that wonderful, friends, how God can love us like that? We have no way from our poor human perspective to even imagine the glory and majesty of that heavenly throne where God rules the universe. Because of the immensity of space, we can't picture the physical reality of an actual city where the mighty Creator God oversees the galaxies and island universes He's created. Once in a while, through the powerful telescopes, men can get glimpses of spectacular glowing gases of incredible beauty. They've actually captured these scenes on film. But yet the Bible says, life has not seen, ear has not heard, neither has it entered into the heart of man what God has prepared for us in His kingdom. Friends, I believe God has veiled His glory there and the glory of His great New Jerusalem city and paradise. Isn't it a wonderful thought that right through those great open spaces in the sky, someday God will come down bringing His holy city with Him? Yes, we know the skies will separate soon. The trumpet angels army of angels will descend with Him, and Jesus will appear seated on a cloud, coming back to redeem the earth from its terrible curse of sin. The question is, friends, will we be ready for it? Are we ready now? It's not something to prepare for later. It's something to be ready for today. Won't you receive Him now so you'll be ready when He comes in that glorious day that's just before us?
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1: The right taillight on my trailer wasn't working, so I went into my little organizer drawers and found a double filament bulb to replace it. As I was getting ready to take the plastic cover off the light, it dawned on me that I had replaced the incandescent taillights with LEDs, so the bulb in my hand wasn't going to work anymore. It's kind of like that when a person comes to Christ. The old stuff we've used for so long and kept on hand doesn't work. Some of the old habits, the carousing around, the wine, women, and song, the taking advantage of others at their expense, cheating when we can get

0: Welcome to today's reading from the Bible, the Word of God. Thy word is a lamp unto my feet, and a light unto my path.
1: Psalm 114. When Israel went out of Egypt, the house of Jacob, from a people of strange language, Judah became his sanctuary, and Israel his dominion. The sea saw it and fled. Jordan turned back. The mountains skipped like rams, the little hills like lambs. What ails you, O sea, that you fled, O Jordan, that you turned back, O mountains, that you skipped like rams, O little hills like lambs? Tremble, O earth, at the presence of the Lord, at the presence of the God of Jacob, who turned the rock into a pool of water, the flint into a fountain of waters.
0: That's the reading from the Old Testament. And now we turn to the New Testament.
1: The second epistle of Paul to the Corinthians, chapter 11. Oh, that you would bear with me in a little folly, and indeed you do bear with me. For I am jealous for you with godly jealousy. For I have betrothed you to one husband, that I may present you as a chaste virgin to Christ. But I fear, lest somehow, as the serpent deceived Eve by his craftiness, so your minds may be corrupted from the simplicity that is in Christ. For if he who comes preaches another Jesus, whom we have not preached, or if you receive a different spirit which you have not received, or a different gospel which you have not accepted, you may well put up with it. For I consider that I am not at all inferior to the most eminent apostles.
2: Even though I am untrained in speech, yet I am not in knowledge. But we have been thoroughly manifested among you in all things.
1: Did I commit sin in humbling myself that you might be exalted, because I preached the gospel of God to you free of charge? I robbed other churches, taking wages from them to minister to you. And when I was present with you, and in need, I was a burden to no one, for what I lacked the brethren who came from Macedonia supplied. And in everything I kept myself from being burdensome to you, and so I will keep myself. As the truth of Christ is in me, no one shall stop me from this boasting in the regions of Achaia. Why? Because I do not love you? God knows. But what I do, I will also continue to do, that I may cut off the opportunity from those who desire an opportunity to be regarded just as we are in the things of which they boast. For such are false apostles, deceitful workers, transforming themselves into apostles of Christ. And no wonder, for Satan himself transforms himself into an angel of light. Therefore, it is no great thing if his ministers also transform themselves into ministers of righteousness, whose end will be according to their works. I say again, let no one think me a fool. If otherwise, at least receive me as a fool, that I also may boast a little.
2: What I speak not according to the Lord, but as it were, foolishly, in this confidence of boasting.
1: Seeing that many boast according to the flesh, I also will boast. For you put up with fools gladly, since you yourselves are wise. For you put up with it if one brings you into bondage, if one devours you, if one takes from you, if one exalts himself, if one strikes you on the face. To our shame, I say that we were too weak for that. But in whatever anyone is bold, I speak foolishly. I am bold also. Are they Hebrews? So am I. Are they Israelites? So am I. Are they the seed of Abraham? So am I. Are they ministers of Christ? I speak as a fool. I am more. In labors more abundant, in stripes above measure, in prisons more frequently, in deaths often. From the Jews 5 times I received 40 stripes minus one. 3 times I was beaten with rods. Once I was stoned. 3 times I was shipwrecked. A night and a day I have been in the deep, in journeys often, in perils of waters, in perils of robbers, in perils of my own countrymen, in perils of the Gentiles, in perils in the city, in perils in the wilderness, in perils in the sea, in perils among false brethren, in weariness and toil, in sleeplessness often, in hunger and thirst, in fastings often, in cold and nakedness. Besides the other things, what comes upon me daily, my deep concern for all the churches? Who is weak, and I am not weak? Who is made to stumble, and I do not burn with indignation? If I must boast, I will boast in the things which concern my infirmity. The God and Father of our Lord Jesus Christ, who is blessed forever, knows that I am not lying. In Damascus, the governor, under Aretas the king, was guarding the city

You've been listening to the Word of God, today's reading of a section of the Holy Scriptures. All 66 books of Scripture are given by inspiration of God and are profitable for doctrine, for reproof, for correction, for instruction in righteousness, that the man of God may be perfect, thoroughly furnished unto all good works. A portion of the Word of God is read every 3 hours here on Radio 74.

Good morning. I invite you to join me for the Garden of Prayer for the next couple of minutes. Good morning, Heavenly Father. We bow before you this morning in awe at what a powerful and mighty God you are. Thank you that you are so big that you can create whole universes just by the spoken word. It doesn't take billions of time for you. What for us would take forever and a day, you do just like that. What a God of power and majesty and intelligence, omniscience. So big, yet a God who cares about the tiniest of his creatures, people, made in his image, a fallen race that he could just as easily dispense with. Yet, Heavenly Father, how deeply you love us, each one, and you're looking for any excuse you can find to save us. But you want all to turn to you and to be saved, to have everlasting life. Jesus, thank you for what you did on Calvary, making it possible for all who will come to you, to accept that plan of salvation. Lord, we pray that you forgive our sins. Not only forgive us, but cleanse us, change us. Take us out of the cycle of sin and forgive and sin and forgive. Lord, I'm glad you're there always to forgive us when we do fail, but help us not to take you for granted and to do it deliberately. Take away this preponderance, this tendency to go off and do things our own ugly way. Father, thank you for changing us, making us into your own image fully, hearts and minds included. I pray for each listener, each of the needs that they're expressing to you right at this moment. Lord, thank you for hearing and for answering. Father, here at the station, we really need your help. Broken equipment all around me here this morning. Some things have been replaced and repaired in recent weeks, but we've just got a lot of technical problems right now. And Lord, thank you for helping us understand and to be able to fix them. And Lord, thank you for touching hearts that the funds will come to pay for all these things. The new studio building we need, hundreds of thousands needed to pay for that brick and mortar and stone, which is meaningless except for what's going to happen inside once it's all built and ready. A place where our volunteer crews can come and create programs to bring honor and glory to you, to bring help and succor to people who just want to listen to something decent on the radio these days. So thank you, Father, for supplying those funds urgently needed. Lord, thank you for hearing. We're just confident it's going to be okay. We've asked because we're certain that you will supply because it's the right thing. And we thank you in advance. Thank you, Lord. Thank you, thank you, thank you. And we love you in exchange. In Jesus' name, amen.

The Soul Winner's Reward is our topic this morning. Daniel 12:3 says, "They that be wise shall shine as the brightness of the firmament, and they that turn many to righteousness as the stars forever and ever." When I think of those words of Daniel, I find myself waking up in the night and repeating them over and over, writes the author. "And they that be wise shall shine as the brightness of the firmament, and they that turn away to righteousness as the stars forever and ever." Look at the sun and the stars marshaled in the heavens and known by their names. The Lord says, "They that turn many to righteousness shall shine as the stars forever and ever." In order to determine how important are the interests involved in the conversion of the soul from error to truth, we must appreciate the value of immortality. We must realize how terrible are the pains of the second death. We must comprehend the honor and glory awaiting the ransomed and understand what it is to live in the presence of Him who died, that He might elevate and ennoble man and give to the overcomer a royal diadem. The worth of a soul cannot be fully estimated by finite minds. How gratefully will the ransomed and glorified ones remember those who are instrumental in their salvation? No one will then regret his self-denying efforts and persevering labors, his patience, forbearance, and earnest heart yearnings for the souls that might have been lost had he neglected his duty or became weary in well-doing. Now these white robe ones are gathered into the fold of the great shepherd, the faithful worker, and the soul saved through his labor are greeted by the Lamb, Jesus, in the midst of the throne, and are led to the tree of life and to the fountain of living waters. With what joy does the servant of Christ behold these redeemed ones who were made to share the glory of the Redeemer. How much more precious in heaven to those who have been faithful in the work of saving souls. "And they that be wise shall shine as the brightness of the firmament, and they that turn many to righteousness as the stars." What is done through the cooperation of men with God is a work that shall never perish, but endure throughout the eternal ages. One more time, Daniel 12:3, "They that be wise shall shine in the brightness of the firmament, and they that turn many to righteousness as the stars forever and ever." That's the soul winner's reward. May we be about our Master's business today. Lord, thank you for bringing somebody across my pathway today that I can be an encouragement and a comfort to and bring closer to you. In Jesus' name we pray. Amen. God bless you, my friend. A good day. And Lord willing, we'll see you here again on Monday in the Garden of Prayer.

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1: Thank you for joining us today. My name is Tim Rumsey, and you are listening to Pictures of the End. 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On January 26, 2017, just 6 days after Donald Trump was inaugurated as President of the United States, the Bulletin of Atomic Scientists reset their symbolic doomsday clock to its closest time to midnight in 64 years. Now, the clock reflects the group's assessment of the combined nuclear, environmental, and political threats that face humanity. A spokesperson for the bulletin explained the group's actions.
2: The board takes the unprecedented step, the first time in its history, of moving the clock hand 30 seconds closer to midnight. Today, we move the clock a half minute closer to midnight. It is now 2.5 minutes to midnight.
1: Lawrence Krauss, the bulletin's chair, told a news conference in Washington, quote, "The doomsday clock is closer to midnight now than it's ever been in the lifetime of almost everyone in this room," end quote. Its hands are moved from 3 minutes to midnight to 2 minutes and 30 seconds to midnight. The bulletin cited nuclear volatility, especially between the United States and Russia, climate change, and cyber threats as significant contributing factors to the change of the doomsday clock. How and when will the world end? Christians who believe that the Bible is God's inspired word don't have to worry about the world ending due to catastrophic climate change, collapse of the world's computer systems, or a nuclear holocaust. Now, these and other threats may very well wreak havoc on this world in the future, but according to the Bible, the world will end when Jesus Christ returns at the second coming. In Matthew chapter 24, Jesus said, "And then shall appear the sign of the Son of Man in heaven. And then shall all the tribes of the earth mourn, and they shall see the Son of Man coming in the clouds of heaven with power and great glory. And he shall send his angels with a great sound of a trumpet, and they shall gather together his elect from the four winds, from one end of heaven to the other." Christ's return will prove to be the true doomsday for this world. According to 2 Peter 3, verse 10, "The day of the Lord will come as a thief in the night, in which the heavens shall pass away with a great noise, and the elements shall melt with fervent heat. The earth also and the works that are therein shall be burned up." Today we are going to look at the biblical evidence that God has hidden a doomsday clock in the very fabric of creation. We're going to look at several prophecies and stories that act as pictures of the end. Understood together, they paint a very clear picture about how close the world really is to midnight and the end of human history. Now, Jesus warned against the temptation to try and determine the exact time of his second coming. He said in Matthew 24, verse 36, "Of that day and hour knoweth no man, not even the angels of heaven, but my Father only." So we are not attempting to set a specific time for Christ's return. However, Jesus also predicted that a time would come when his disciples must recognize that his return is imminent, even at the doors, to use his words. In his discourse on end-time events and the signs of his coming, Jesus said, "When you shall see all these things, know that it is near, even at the doors." That's from Matthew 24, verse 33. So, while we cannot and should not try to know the exact day of Christ's return, we can and should know when it is near. So, is there an appointed time for Jesus to return? Yes, but the exact day is known only to God. In Mark 13, verse 32, Jesus said, "But of that day and hour knoweth no man, not even the angels, but the Father." So again, the Bible does not reveal the exact time of Christ's return, but it does reveal a general prophetic clock that points to the completion of the work of salvation. Romans 1, verse 20 reveals where we can find the Bible's hidden doomsday clock. Romans 1:20 says, "For the invisible things of him from the creation of the world are clearly seen, being understood by the things that are made." God's visible work of creation reveals important principles of his invisible work of salvation. The length of time allotted to sin before the work of salvation is accomplished is one of the things revealed by Creation Week. During creation week, God worked for 6 days, completed his work at the end of the sixth day, and rested on the seventh day. For hundreds, even thousands of years, people have understood that the 7 days of creation reveal a 7,000-year limit that God has placed on sin here on earth. This is sometimes referred to as the Great Week of Time. Now, the basic premise is this. There will be 6,000 years between creation and the second coming of Christ, and the earth will lie in chaos during the seventh and last 1,000-year period. So, how long have Christians understood this Great Week of Time? Well, the general validity of the 6,000-year time frame between creation and the second coming of Christ has been understood for centuries. Many ancient Jews and early Christians believed that on the basis of creation week, the world would last 6,000 years and be in chaos during the 7,000 years. Consider the following statements from their writings. Irenaeus, a disciple in the 2nd century AD, wrote this, quote, "The day of the Lord is as 1,000 years, and in 6 days created things were completed. It is evident, therefore, that they will come to an end at the 6,000th year," end quote. Another early Christian, Hippolytus, wrote this, "For the Sabbath is the type and emblem of the future kingdom of the saints, when they shall reign with Christ, when he comes from heaven, as John says in his Apocalypse, for a day with the Lord is as 1,000 years. Since then, in 6 days God made all things, it follows that 6,000 years must be fulfilled," end quote. Well, we can find others later in history that believed the same thing. Hugh Latimer in the 16th century wrote, quote, "The world was ordained to endure, as all learned men affirm and prove it with Scripture, 6,000 years, end quote. And in the 19th century, John Andrews wrote this, quote, "When God created our earth, he indicated the period of time which must elapse before the day of judgment. He employed 6 days in the work of creation. On the seventh day, he rested from all his work. He sanctified the seventh day to be an everlasting memorial of the work of creation. But it appears that God designed by the first 7 days of time to indicate the period assigned to the probation and judgment of mankind. Thus, we have for the probation and judgment of mankind a great week of time, the period of 7,000 years, end quote. Does the Bible really support the idea of a great week of time of 7,000 years allotted to sin's existence here on earth? Does it really predict that Jesus Christ will return 6,000 years after creation? Well, let's dive into the Bible and look for some answers. We'll go to Genesis chapter 1 to begin with. Which of creation's 7 days did God reserve for himself? The Bible says in Genesis 1, verse 31, "And God saw everything that he had made, and behold, it was very good. And the evening and the morning were the sixth day," at the end of creation week. Now, this passage continues to answer our question, which of creation's 7 days did God reserve for himself? God created earth in 6 days, and according to Genesis 2, verse 2, "On the seventh day, God ended his work, and he rested on the seventh day from all his work which he had made." The seventh-day Sabbath stands unique in God's Word, for God calls it my holy day. That's from Isaiah 58:13. The seventh-day Sabbath, or the day of the Lord, is the day that God reserves for himself. So, if God reserves a day for himself, what does he reserve this day for? Well, throughout the Old Testament, the day of the Lord is consistently associated with judgment, retribution, and destruction for the enemies of God. It represents the day of judgment. Consider Isaiah 13, verse 6, which says, "Howl ye, for the day of the Lord is at hand. It shall come as a destruction from the Almighty." Another verse similar to this is Joel 1, verse 15. It says, "Alas for the day of the Lord is at hand, and as a destruction from the Almighty shall it come." The Epistle of Jude expands on these Old Testament verses and tells us who is judged during the day of the Lord. Jude verse 6 speaks of the angels, which kept not their first estate, but left their own habitation, and are now, quote, "reserved in everlasting chains under darkness unto the judgment of the great day." It is the fallen angels that are judged during the day of the Lord. Now here's the incredible part. God's redeemed people will, with Christ, judge these fallen angels. Paul wrote in 1 Corinthians chapter 6, Do you not know that the saints will judge the world? And if the world shall be judged by you, are you unworthy to judge the smallest matters? Know you not that we shall judge angels? How much more things that pertain to this life? So, according to the Bible, the 7 days of creation week are a model or prophecy of the length of time that God will allot for the work of salvation. That length of time is 6,000 years of work, followed by a 7,000 years that parallel the seventh and last day of creation week. The seventh day of creation, the Sabbath, is the day of the Lord, and the Bible reveals that God's judgment of fallen angels will take place on this last set of 1,000 years. How long does the day of the Lord or the day of judgment last? Well, Revelation 20 verse 4 confirms that it's 1,000 years. That verse says, quote, "And I saw thrones, and they sat upon them, and judgment was given unto them, and they lived and reigned with Christ for 1,000 years. During the 1,000 years, or the millennium as it's commonly known, the saints reign and judge with Christ in heaven. Referring to this same time period and other events associated with the final destruction of sin, Peter advises us to be not ignorant of this one thing, that one day is with the Lord as 1,000 years, and 1,000 years is one day. The biblical evidence is clear. God hath appointed a day of 1,000 years, in the which he will judge the world in righteousness, Acts 17, verse 31. The work of salvation, patiently and mercifully carried out since Adam's fall, will conclude on the day of the Lord. The antitypical Sabbath, while it brings blessings, peace, and rest to those who serve God, also signifies a time of judgment and destruction for God's enemies. So what event marks the start of the day of the Lord? In John 5, verses 28 and 29, Jesus said, "Do not marvel at this, for the hour is coming, in which all who are in the graves will hear his voice and come forth, those who have done good to the resurrection of life, and those who have done evil to the resurrection of condemnation." The second coming of Christ, when the resurrection of the righteous dead takes place, marks the start of the day of the Lord, or the day of judgment. Paul made this clear in 1 Corinthians 4, verse 5. He wrote, "Therefore judge nothing before the time, until the Lord come." According to Paul, this judgment of God's begins when Jesus Christ returns. So, when is the second coming? That is the question that has held Christians captive for 2,000 years. Many attempts to guess or figure out the time have been made. But again, Jesus said, "No man knows the day or the hour." So we are not attempting to set a time for the second coming, but we should be able to know when it is near. When we come back from the break, we will look at three stories in the Bible that paint pictures of the end of the world and Christ's second coming. 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

Buried in the final week of Jesus Christ's life is a prophecy so profound that it will transform the way you view the Bible, Earth's future, and your own life. 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

We are looking today at the Great Week of Time, a prophetic time clock hidden in Genesis chapter 1 that reveals the length of time God will allot to the work of salvation. Now, we have discovered that serious Bible students for centuries have understood that the 6 days of creation actually represent 6 1,000-year periods of time between creation and the second coming. The seventh day of creation, the Sabbath, is referred to in the Bible as the Lord's Day, and it is a type or symbol of a final 1,000-year period after the second coming, during which the fallen angels will be judged. There are 3 stories, 2 in the Old Testament and 1 in the New, that paint pictures of this great week of time. Let's take a look at each of them. The first one is found in the book of Exodus, chapter 24. This story is where Moses is called by God into the mountain. After Israel arrived at Mount Sinai, God called Moses up into the mountain, and the Bible says that the glory of the Lord abode upon Mount Sinai, and the cloud covered it for 6 days. And the 7th day he called unto Moses out of the midst of the cloud. At the second coming, Jesus will come in the clouds and call the saints to be caught up to him in the clouds. That's from 1 Thessalonians chapter 4. Just like Moses was caught up into the clouds, so the saints will be at the second coming. It was on the 7th day that God called Moses up into the cloud, and it will be at the beginning of the 7th millennium, after 6,000 years of sin, that God will call his people at the second coming. That's the first picture of this great week of time given in the Bible. The second picture is in the New Testament, in the book of Mark. This is the story of the Transfiguration, where Jesus takes 3 of his disciples up into a mountain and he is glorified in front of them. Christ's transfiguration on the mountain was a type or a symbol of his coming in glory, for Jesus had said that some of his disciples would not taste of death until they had seen the kingdom of God come with power. 6 days after Jesus made this promise, Peter, James, and John witnessed Christ's transfiguration. Mark 9, verse 2 says, "And after 6 days, Jesus was transfigured before them." Again, the transfiguration serves as a type of the second coming, which will take place at the beginning of the day of the Lord after 6 days of 1,000 years each. And so we've just seen in the Bible 2 pictures, one with Moses, one with the story of the transfiguration, where people are taken up into the cloud after 6 days, representing and pointing forward to the second coming when the saints are taken up into the clouds to meet Christ after the 6,000 years. According to these pictures at the end, Christ's second coming will happen at the end of the 6th day or at the end of 6,000 years after creation. Now, the second coming also marks the beginning of the final 1,000-year period of time, often referred to as the millennium. What happens during this 7th day or this 7,000-year period of time? Well, before the break, we actually answered that question. This is the day of the Lord, and we saw that the judgment happens then. Again, Revelation 20, verse 4 says, "And I saw thrones, and they sat upon them, and judgment was given unto them, and they lived and reigned with Christ for 1,000 years. Beginning at the second coming of Christ, the saints will live and reign with Jesus in heaven for 1,000 years, and the Bible indicates that during this time they will sit on thrones of judgment with him. Again, we have already seen that the Bible says the fallen angels are judged during the millennium, the 1,000-year-long day of the Lord. This judgment takes place at

and death and hell delivered up the dead which were in them, and they were judged every man according to their works. And death and hell were cast into the lake of fire. This is the second death. And whosoever was not found written in the book of life was cast into the lake of fire. What a picture of the end of sin on this earth. A lake or sea of fire will destroy every trace of sin and cleanse the world of this terrible curse. According to Revelation, this cleansing will occur at the end of the great week of time, after 7,000 years of sin on this planet. There is another picture of this in the Old Testament, and it comes from the story of Noah's flood in Genesis. The story of Noah's flood paints a powerful picture of this final cleansing from sin after the 1,000-year millennium. According to Genesis, Noah preached and built the ark for 120 years, and then he and his family entered into the ark. Genesis 7:10 says, quote, "And it came to pass after 7 days that the waters of the flood were upon the earth," end quote. Did you catch how many days? After 7 days, the waters of the flood were upon the earth. Now, Peter states that the flood was a type of earth's cleansing by fire at the conclusion of the millennium. This is from 2 Peter 3, verses 5 to 7. "By the word of God, the heavens were of old, and the earth standing out of water and in the water, by which the world that then existed perished, being flooded with water. But the heavens and the earth, which are now preserved by the same word, are reserved for fire until the day of judgment and perdition of ungodly men." Immediately after drawing this parallel between Noah's flood and the final destruction of the world by fire, Peter states that one day is with the Lord as 1,000 years. That's 2 Peter 3, verse 8. At the conclusion of God's great week of time, the 7 days of 1,000 years each, earth will be cleansed with fire and sin will be forever destroyed. So you may be wondering, where are we now in the great week of time? Well, a careful chronology of Bible history indicates that it has been about 6,000 years, or 6 days, since creation and the fall of Adam. Johannes Kepler, Gerhard Hassel, James Usher, and Isaac Newton are among the many Bible scholars who have placed creation and the fall of Adam at about the year 4000 BC. Again, we don't know exactly when creation was, so we can't know exactly when the 6,000 years end. But we can know that it is near, even at the door. The seventh-day Sabbath, or Day of the Lord, of God's great week of time is about to begin. Will Jesus return before the 6,000 years end? There is a fascinating verse in Romans chapter 9. This is verse 28 from Romans chapter 9. That verse says, "For he, that is God, will finish the work and cut it short in righteousness, because a short work will the Lord make upon the earth." The Bible seems to indicate that Jesus will cut short the time allotted for sin by finishing his work of righteousness before the end of 6,000 years. This is good news, because this tells me that he is more anxious than we are to bring an end to sin and suffering. So what about Christ's work of righteousness? Where does Christ do this work, and what is it? Well, in Malachi chapter 3, verses 1 and 3, we read this, "The Lord shall suddenly come to his temple, and he shall purify the sons of Levi, and purge them as gold and silver, that they may offer unto the Lord an offering in righteousness." It is through Christ's work in the sanctuary that he gives sinners the gift of righteousness. In the Hebrew religious year, it was on the annual Day of Atonement that the guilt of the previous year's sins was removed from the earthly sanctuary. The whole purpose of that Day of Atonement, the final act of the yearly religious cycle, the whole purpose of that was to cleanse people of their sins before the Lord. Leviticus 16:30 says, "For on that day shall the priest make an atonement for you, to cleanse you, that you may be clean from all your sins before the Lord." Now, in the typical system, which was a shadow of the sacrifice and priesthood of Christ, the cleansing of the sanctuary was the last service performed by the high priest in the yearly round of ministration. It was the closing work of the atonement, a removal or putting away of sin from Israel. It prefigured the closing work in the ministration of our high

0: high priest in heaven, the removal or blotting out of the sins of his people, which are registered in the heavenly records. This service involves a work of intercession, a work of judgment, and it immediately precedes the coming of Christ in the clouds of heaven with power and great glory. For when he comes, every case has been decided. Jesus says, "My reward is with me, to give every man according as his work shall be." The final act of the yearly religious services in the earthly sanctuary, again, was to cleanse the sanctuary of sin. And this was an annual picture of Christ's final work in heaven before returning to earth. His last work in heaven will be to cleanse the sanctuary, or cleanse his people of sin. The Bible contains many promises about how Christ will cleanse his people from sin and prepare them for his second coming. One of these is found in Ephesians chapter 5, where Christ promises that he will sanctify and cleanse the church with the washing of water by the word, that he might present it to himself a glorious church, not having spot or wrinkle or any such thing, but that it should be holy and without blemish. That's Ephesians chapter 5, verses 26 and 27. So is the second coming even at the doors? Well, Romans 13, verse 11 says, "Knowing the time, it is now high time to awake out of sleep, for now is our salvation closer than when we believed." The Bible reveals that before God does anything significant in salvation history, he always sets up a prophetic clock. For example, Christ's first advent occurred exactly on schedule, at the time when God's prophetic clock pointed to the Messiah's appearance. Galatians 4 verse 4 says, "But when the fullness of the time was come, God sent forth his Son." What time was full when the Messiah appeared? It was a prophecy given over 500 years earlier to the prophet Daniel, who predicted the very year that the Messiah would appear. At other critical points in history, God has expected his people to recognize what time it is, prophetically, and to act accordingly. We can find these examples all through the Bible. God has given these time prophecies because he wanted his people to understand the prophetic times and to act accordingly. Time and again, people's salvation has depended on understanding and acting in accordance with God's prophetic clock. The same is true today. God's doomsday clock is ticking, and while we don't know exactly when Jesus will return, we can know that it is near, even at the doors. Revelation 14 verse 12 says, "Here is the patience of the saints. Here are they that keep the commandments of God and the faith of Jesus." Make the decision today and every day to trust your life to Jesus and to obey God's commandments. If you do, when God's doomsday clock strikes zero, you will be prepared to welcome your Savior and your Lord.
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3: What's the matter with you?
4: Tanya, that's what's the matter with me.
3: Your best friend Tanya? Have a little tiff, did we?
4: Little? Just the fight of the century. Do you know what she did?
3: I have a feeling you're going to tell me.
4: She wore my favorite sweater the other day and got a big stain on it.
3: You let her wear your clothes?
4: And then she said the stain was already there and it was my fault.
3: Does what you're wearing right now belong to someone else?
4: I am never going to speak to her again.
3: Well, that might be hard because she's coming to your birthday party on Sunday.
4: Then I'm going to uninvite her. Let me use your cell phone.
3: Wait a minute. Weren't you listening in church last week? Pastor Quanto said that if we hold a grudge, if we stay angry at someone, it can make us sick.
4: Well, he's right. Tanya makes me sick.
3: I think you're missing the point here. You're gonna make yourself sick by being angry and not forgiving little sweater girl. The preacher said that we can get stomach aches, headaches, even lose sleep when we're angry. That's not healthy.
4: Well, what would you do if someone borrowed your sweater and got a big stain on it?
3: I don't lend my clothes to people. That's creepy.
4: Okay, what if it's your baseball glove? What if someone broke it and then blamed it on you?
3: I guess if someone broke my glove, I'd be pretty mad, but I don't want to be sick, so I'm thinking I'd have to decide which is more important. my glove, or my health.
4: Sam, you're pretty smart for a dumb kid. Can I borrow your red jacket?
3: No.
4: Just for the party?
3: No way.
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That's the way it is. God said it, I believe it, and that settles it. Hi, Ron here with you for 20 minutes of whatever comes through my mind and yours. Phone is open if you'd like to join me here for a few minutes on the radio at 855-711-7474. 855-711-7474. Absolutely beautiful day here where we are. Temperatures, let's see, I convert the Celsius to the Fahrenheits and tell you what it really is. It's up around 25, so we're showing 78 degrees, something like that today, 78 to 80 in that range. It's better than it was last week. It was up around 100. And the people over here die like flies when it gets above 90, so yeah, things are kind of cooled out here. Really, really nice weather today, and will be for the next week. So tell me about your situation where you are. I suppose the big thing coming up here over the weekend, of course, the most important thing about tomorrow is, come on. It's not the 4th of July. I mean, that's important. 250 years of America, that is really important. It really is. But the most important thing about tomorrow is that it's the Sabbath. It's God's day, God's holy day. It's interesting that this celebration comes up on a Sabbath of all things. To me, there must be some prophetic, divine inspiration in there somewhere that this all happened this way. But it is the Sabbath tomorrow. It's God's holy day. I plan to go to worship. In fact, one of our friends of the radio station is going to be baptized tomorrow. I can't say that the radio led her to Christ, but since she became familiar with Seventh-day Adventists, she's been listening to the radio, and she tells me that it's really helped her a lot grow in her faith, listening to some of the programs. And she listens both in English and in French. She's just about perfectly bilingual, so she gets advantage of all of it. Of course, our European station is bilingual, and a little Portuguese on Sundays. We used to have Spanish at times, sometimes Italian, and we tried to do German, but the Germans and the French don't get along so well, and that never did work out. So we finally let our frequencies go over at Zurich and Basel and Bern, the German-speaking part of Switzerland. We let them go here a couple of years ago, and so now we just do French and English. That's probably better enough. And of course, our new project here, which came about a couple of days ago, we were offered an opportunity to go on a huge DAB Plus transmitter in southern France at Monaco, of all places. Now, we had a radio station in that area going back over 40 years ago, but we let it go in 2000 because it was on the Italian side of the border and the rules were really crazy. When Silvio Berlusconi became the prime minister, actually before that, when he was minister of communications, guy's fat rich. I mean, he had already three TV networks, the main ones in the country, and then lots of radios that he collected. Just really rich, kind of vulgar, actually. And then when he became communications director, minister, that basically meant that he was in control of the three national, state-owned network. So the six biggies, he was master of. And then he became prime minister and then started making crazy, crazy rules. I mean, he could only do those rules if you were a large enough station to be able to do it, like 4 hours a day of news. Well, a little small station, we were there. We only broadcast just across the border to Monte Carlo, and we couldn't do 4 hours a day of news. And we finally figured out a way to get satellite. And so we could connect up to 3ABN. We were broadcasting them a lot of the time. It was working just great. And then the new rules came in, and they started hassling us. And I mean, they would come up there every week and, you got to do your news. And we couldn't do that. We had one guy to run the station. We were doing news from up here near Geneva and sending videotapes down. This was before internet. You could do things like that now, but not back then. And finally, that's enough. We gave up. It's the only radio station I ever sold, I think. I've sold some frequencies over the years, but things we really didn't need or want. But this one, it was too bad we lost it. But, like Churchill, I said,
I shall return. And it happened this week. All of a sudden, this opportunity presented itself. I didn't even know there were any channels available. Now, it's not like FM channels. This is DAB. It's like digital television, you know, where you've got a channel, like Channel 4, and then you've got actually four different TV channels on the same channel. They got four on there. And well, with DAB radio, you can have as many as, depends on how many, how the quality of the stations, but you can have as many as, I think, 18. In France, it's 13 in high quality, and that's what this is going to be. It's going to be a high-quality digital channel, and we're only going to pay, including the tax, it's just under $11,000 a year. That's a good deal to cover a couple of million people in the Monte Carlo area. I mean, plus the extra million to come down to play every year, the vacations, like right now. So we're trying to get this set up, and I think we might be on the air in the next few days. All they have to do is just take our audio feed from the internet and plug it in, and we'll be on the air. This is exciting. We've had no real significant growth in our European operations for years and years. The French won't give us any more frequencies. The last new thing we got was the digital frequencies, which we run in parallel for Geneva area and for Annecy, the capital of the Haute-Savoie. But the French have not given us any more FM frequencies since 1996. I mean, they've been really stodgy about that. So, this is an opportunity to grow in that area and actually get on the air and cover a very important, I think that's the fifth largest city of France, Nice. You've got, what, Paris, and then Marseille, Lyon, and what's the fourth? I forget. Maybe it's Toulouse, maybe, you know, where they build the Airbus. And I think Nice is the fifth one, including Monte Carlo. And that's really our audience, because in Europe, our programming really reaches out quite well to, you know, the wealthy, the sophisticated, the educated people that, somebody's got to reach those people. God loves the rich people, too. He wants them all to be saved. And so, you know, our selection of music, the way we go about our programming, there's a certain sense of culturedness about it that we have lots and lots of people who are, well, they don't donate, unfortunately. Shame on them. But they do listen. And we're just delighted to have this new opportunity. Listen, I don't know where the money's going to come from. We don't have that, what is it, $11,000. The tax is 20% over here, and we have to pay that. So, I don't know where it's going to come from, but I'm confident the Lord's going to supply. We got enough to pay the first 3 months. Okay, so we're going to send that down, get us on the air, and then hopefully people will be listening and they'll start donating and pay the bills. And that's how this whole network has come about. We started with just a handful of little stations and got on the air. Most of these we don't even own. We just lease them, or local people have them, and they supply, you know, we help build the stations, and then the listeners provide for our needs here at the network. And that's how we go. We grow and grow and grow that way. It's an interesting business model, if you think of it as that, but it's the King's business. And the Lord has wonderful ways of providing financially for His work. And it always seems like we've got a panic of some kind. We're always running, at this moment, we're running actually hundreds of thousands behind, and some extraordinary problems. Having lost our Denver transmitter site, that's a huge problem. That could cost millions. But I'm just going to, it's interesting to see how the Lord's going to work that out. Anyway, I've gotten off the track here. Tomorrow, of course, is the Sabbath. That's the really important thing about the day. But we're also going to celebrate 250 years of America. I think that's super. 250 years, that's a long time. I got thinking about it, you know, 250. What's 250 divided by 3? 63. 3 times. It just seems like that's been quite a while ago. 250 divided by 3. That's 83. Huh? Yeah. Well, I've been alive almost a third of the history of America. That sound crazy? Almost a third of the
of the entire time America's been there, I've been around. I don't know what value I've added to it. I hope some. But when I look around America today, I say, man, you know, I haven't gotten much done. There's a lot of us, our generation, the baby boomers, right at the end of World War II, I think we sort of let things, we let the horses out and let them run, and they've gone over the cliff in many ways. I look at world today, I was just noticing some things, you know. I mean, tomorrow's going to be a great day for rock and roll. It's just lots of dancing and all the crazy noises that people call music nowadays. That's how it's going to be celebrated, with sounds and with attitudes, and a secular attitude about America that I don't understand it. I really, really don't. Because I think back of how those pilgrims set off from, well, from Holland. They actually came from England, talking about our earliest forefathers, the pilgrims, you know, the Puritans, they call them. They came over on the Mayflower Pact, the first written framework of government of what is now the United States, signed on November 11 in 1620 by 41 adult male passengers aboard the Mayflower. The document was a necessity born of crisis. The ship had been blown off course from its intended destination in Virginia, all the way north to Cape Cod, placing the settlers outside the legal jurisdiction of their charter from the Virginia Company. Without a valid patent for the land they occupied, some non-separatist passengers, strangers, argued that English law did not apply and they could act independently. To quell potential mutiny and ensure survival, Pilgrim leaders drafted the compact to unify the group into a single political body before debarking. That's how that came about. And we have these historical things. The Pilgrims were separatist Puritans. Now, Puritans, I suppose that has to do with the word pure. They were intending to be pure, like as much as Christians can be or should be. Fled England, escaped religious persecution after breaking from the Church of England, which was supposedly Protestant, but more political Protestant. And the Protestant back then were just as fearful, just as fearsome, I should say, as were the Catholics before them. And a lot of bloodshed back in those days. For hundreds of years, if you don't worship God the way I tell you to, then I'll simply take your head off. It was a very strange way. I hope we don't get back to that again, but I suspect we will. Initially seeking refuge, they relocated to Leiden, Holland in 1608, where they enjoyed religious freedom for over a decade. While often credited with seeking religious liberty in America, their decision to cross the Atlantic in 1620 was primarily driven by cultural and economic concerns in Holland. They feared their children were losing their English heritage to permissive Dutch culture and struggled with poverty as low-wage textile workers seeking to preserve their faith, language, and community integrity. They secured funding from investors and sailed on the Mayflower to establish Plymouth Colony in present-day Massachusetts. You know, talk about culture. Sometimes culture and religion are so intertwined. I mean, what kind of a culture are you practicing? It could be a Christian culture. It could be a secular culture and any of the variations in between. So, yes, when it starts talking about the permissive Dutch culture, what does that mean? That means kind of hostile to religion. And the Dutch are still that way today. Some of the most secular people I know are Dutch people. There are some Christians. There are some people that, you know, love God. But the ones I know are just, they're quite hostile to God. And that mindset is typical across Europe today. And I suppose that's why God put me here, of all people. I mean, who am I? I have no particular cultural advantage. Grew up on the wrong side of the tracks. Doesn't God have a sense of humor to put somebody like me in charge of a radio station right here near Geneva, Switzerland? This, what I think of as the viper pit of the planet, where all these
slimy, you know, organizations and the most diabolical, satanic things are pulling together right now to put the world into absolute slavery, to take away our liberties. The World Economic Forum is based here, United Nations, World Health Organization, Gavi from, you know, Bill Gates's vaccine organization, and many of the other organizations here that have in mind a highly secularized world run by essentially oligarchs, by elitists who will run the world their way, and anybody that doesn't go along with it, well, of course, they'll have religion, but it'd be a secularized religion like they have in China today. You know, in China, you can be a Christian, but only if you read the Chinese form of the Bible. They've gone through and rewritten it to take out anything that would, you know, be in opposition to state communism. And this is coming to the whole world. It's coming to America eventually. It's going to happen because it's sort of the way the scripture says it's going to happen. The final religion, this one world religion that's in the process of being made, is not going to be biblical, not real biblical Christianity. There will be so many aberrations to it that if Jesus were to look at it, and he is, he's watching closely, he won't recognize it. And that's our job as much as anything. It's to reach out to other believers who believe falsely in so-called Christianity today. I look around America and so much of it, I think, man, where did they get those ideas? They say, oh, from the Bible. And I ask them to show me, and they'll point to some obscure text in a minor prophet, pull it out of context and say, see, that's, and I say, oh, no, that's not what it says. It's not what it means. I was talking to a lady last night. We were talking about Bible and prophecy. She's an evangelical. And she didn't know much about Daniel. She thought Daniel was a minor prophet. I said, no, Daniel's the most major prophet of the Old Testament. And I suggested that maybe she should read Daniel chapter 2. She says, oh, you know, I don't think I've ever read that. Been going to church her whole life, doesn't know anything about Daniel 2. Daniel 9, the one that prophesies when Jesus would actually come. Next time I talk to her, I'm going to see how she did with that. You know, so many people have just the most obscure, bizarre ideas about God's plan for the Old Testament, his plan for the New Testament, and it's basically we're all saved the same way. There's nothing, it's not like you're saved by your works in the Old Testament and you're saved by faith in the New Testament. A lot of people actually believe that. In fact, this whole Israel, pro-Israel, you know, secular Israel with all their wars and beating up on Gaza, and now it's Lebanon and, you know, all their wars over there, and they want to, you know, take down America. They don't care if America fails as long as we beat up on Iran. And and the thing is that many Christians in America really believe that that's the way to go. They really believe that if you don't go along with Israel, thinking it's as if it was still a religious organization today, then you're not even a Christian. I'm thinking, no. The Israel of today has absolutely nothing to do with the Israel of old. The old Israel, that was over. When AD 34 came, that was the end of their time. When they denied their Messiah, did not cease sinning, they did not come to Jesus fully, that was the end. And now we are Israel, those of us, of believers of all, whatever our race or creed or color is, we become grafted in as Israelites. We are the true Israel, spiritual Israel. And the modern day secular Israel has nothing to do with anything that I can see biblical at all. Now, those people can be saved like anybody else as individuals. But as far as the country's concerned, and all the shenanigans going on in Israel today, that has nothing to do with anything I see in the Bible. And the fact that we're over there supporting them by the billions every year to kill people, no, that is so far from anything I can identify as Christian. I'm embarrassed by it. Boy, we went through this today. I hope you have a happy day tomorrow with Jesus. Remember, it's the Sabbath. We won't want to be
doing secular celebration tomorrow, but remember in your heart that God really did have something to do with creating of America. It is that second beast power of Revelation 13, and God's got a plan for America yet, but America is going to go further and further away from God as a government, as a nation. The people are, what's going to happen to the people? They just need saving like everybody else. Oh, Father, I pray for each listener here today. Lord Jesus, we need you. May we dig into your word. May we know that you care, that you love us, that you want us to be obedient to you. All your Ten Commandments. That's one thing in the Old Testament that's still valid. Help people to remember the Sabbath day, to keep it holy, because it's your special time each week. Oh, Lord, bless and thank you. In Jesus' name we pray. Amen. We're out of time here today. Thank you for listening each weekday morning. 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
1: Hello, friends. How are you doing? Would you like to hear an amazing fact? In our world, death is a universal fact of life, unless you're a jellyfish. This has been revealed in a new study by researchers at the University of Ovadas in Spain. The jellyfish, Teratopsis dohrnii, is the only known species that appears to be able to rejuvenate repeatedly after reproduction, becoming biologically immortal. Scientists are hoping its DNA might hold the answer to the secret of eternal life. Most creatures age because their DNA degrades over time, but the T. dohrnii pulls off an amazing biological feat to cheat death. Every member of the species is an identical clone, and it starts life as a polyp that then matures to an organism called a medusa. This isn't particularly unique, but what's amazing about the T. dohrnii is that if the medusas get injured, sick, or old, they become a cyst that turns back into a polyp and restarts the whole process, churning out more clones. Scientists call it life cycle reversal. It'd be something like if a person got old and turned back into a fetus, or a chicken turned back into an egg. Christian scientists have often wondered, how can we have eternal bodies in heaven, like this immortal jellyfish, seems to have been giving us some valuable insights on how DNA can repair itself. And I think this is fascinating, Pastor Ross. They've always wondered, doesn't everything grow old? And how do we have eternal glorified bodies, bodies that are doing real things? Well, this gives us a little insight that, there's at least one creature down here that seems to have DNA that doesn't degrade.
2: It's rather remarkable when you think about it. So this octopus gets old, or jellyfish gets old, and then it figures, well, my life's coming to an end, so I'm going to grow this little nodule, and from that eventually develops into another octopus and has the same DNA. So it's not exactly the same octopus that, lives on, or jellyfish, not the exact same one, but nevertheless, it's coming from that jellyfish. So it just continues. It's rather interesting.
1: So, I was researching a little bit today on what causes aging, and the scientists have sort of agreed there is no one silver bullet. Aging seems to happen because a lot of things start to happen at the same time. So even if you found a solution for the DNA, there's other things. And it's like a perfect storm as you get older. And I suppose whatever God had in that tree of life would have the enzymes or whatever it is that we're missing now. But we'll have that in heaven. DNA won't grow old, and we won't grow old. You know, there's that promise in Revelation 21, verse 4. And God will wipe away every tear from their eyes, and there'll be no more death, nor sorrow, nor crying, neither shall there be any more pain, for the former things have passed away. A world with no more death.
2: Everything sometimes people hear about heaven and they think, wow, this place where you live forever and everything's perfect, could it really be real? Well, the Bible says it's real. It's the home of the redeemed. And we have a book. It's called Heaven Is It For Real? And this is the free offer. We're happy to send it to anyone who would call and ask. The number to call is 800-835-6747. And you can ask for the study guide. It's actually one of our books, not just a study guide. It's an actual book. It's called Heaven Is It For Real? We'll be happy to send that out to anyone who calls and asks. Now, we do have listeners that are outside of North America. And if you'd like to read the book, we encourage you to go to the website, just amazingfacts.org. You'll be able to read it there on our library at the website.
1: Amen.
2: Well, Pastor Doug, we have a number of callers who are lined up. So before we get to it, though, let's start with a word of prayer. Dear Father, once again, we thank you for the opportunity to be able to open your word and study. Indeed, Lord, your word is a lamp to our feet and a light to our path, and for us to come to a knowledge of the truth is life. So we do ask your blessing upon our time. Be with those who are listening, wherever they might be. In Jesus' name, amen.
1: Amen.
2: Well, we've got a number of callers who are lined up here, and so we're going to go to our first caller this evening. We've got Martha listening in California. Martha, welcome to the program.
3: Hi. Thank you, pastors. My question tonight, it's only come up a couple times, but it was always in a professional situation and wasn't an appropriate discussion for the time. But I've had the comment made to me more than once that Jonathan and David were homosexual lovers. Now, I know they loved each other a lot, but, you know, the way God spoke of them, I know that's not true. I just want to know how to handle it scripturally.
1: Yeah, I would actually say that the question really begs the evidence. What would lead a person to say that? They're assuming, because it says that David loved Jonathan. It actually says when Jonathan died, David says, "I loved you more than the love of a man for a woman." Well, that is not homosexuality. That's saying it's different. And clearly, Jonathan was married and had children. He had a son named Mephibosheth. David had at least 10 wives. And I think it's just kind of part of our sick society. They're assuming that if a man loves a friend, it must be sexual. But there's nothing in the text to hint that the love of David and Jonathan was anything other than a profound love of two friends that were of one heart. So it's hard to persuade people that have their minds made up to read something into it that's not in there.
2: Mm-hmm. Absolutely. All right. Well, thank you, Martha. We've got Brittany listening also from California. Brittany, welcome to the program.
4: Hey.
1: Hi. And your question?
4: Well, my question is, who is the Antichrist?
1: Ooh, big question. Well, in a nutshell, the word Antichrist, you know, it means against. Antichrist is something or power that is against Christ. Historically, the Protestant church felt like the church that had developed in Rome fulfilled that definition of the mother of harlots. You know, a church is compared to a bride. And they had believed, the Protestant reformers like Luther and Calvin and everyone from Spurgeon to Wesley, they saw what happened with the church becoming a political power in Rome, that it had become anti-Christ in its teachings. That didn't mean that all the Roman Catholics were lost. It meant that its organization, its structure, began to teach things that were contrary to Christ. You know, things, for one thing, they got involved in idolatry. I think everyone can see that. That's one of the commandments. And the regal way that the priests and the popes were treated when Jesus was, you know, he didn't have a place to lie his head, and they're the representatives or the vicars of Christ. Typically, the Protestants identified the papacy as the Antichrist, more specifically, the office of the Pope.
2: And the Antichrist, as you said, is one who is opposed to Christ, but it also has an added definition, and that is to put oneself in the place of Christ.
1: In the place of Christ, correct.
2: Receiving worship or homage. And, of course, we know that from the medieval church that crept into Christianity.
1: Now, we have a lesson.
2: We do. It's called Who is the Antichrist? We'll be happy to send that to you, Brittany, or anyone who calls and asks. The number to call is 800-835-6747, and you can ask for the study guide. It's called Who is the Antichrist? And we'll send that to you. It's part of the Amazing Facts study guides. It's a whole series of lessons that get into a number of very important topics in the Bible, and we encourage you, if you've not gone through those lessons, you need to do so. Just also ask when you call. So I'd like to enroll in the free Amazing Facts Bible course, and I'll be happy to do that. We've got Anthony listening in New York. Anthony, welcome to the program.
5: Hello, good evening, pastors.
1: Evening.
5: My question has to do with two verses. Matthew chapter 24, verse...
1: I think we lost you. You'll press Anthony again there?
5: Sorry. Yes, Matthew chapter 24, verse 29. And Revelation 6, verses 13 and 14. And I want to know how to reconcile the two, because I've always learned that, you know, they said some of the moon turning to blood and the sun darkening and the stars falling has already happened in the past. I've heard that in, you know, Revelation seminars. They say these things have happened already. But then in Matthew chapter 24, verse 29, it appears to say that it's going to happen after the Great Tribulation. So I'm just trying to figure out how to reconcile those two.
1: No, that's a good legitimate question. There are some of the prophecies that Jesus gives, especially in Matthew 24, where you've actually got the prophecies repeat themselves. You might call it a dual application. An example will be the disciples are asking three questions in Matthew 24. They say, when will these things be? He had just said Jerusalem would be destroyed. There would not be left one stone upon another at the temple. So they're asking about the destruction of Jerusalem. Then they said, and what is the sign of your coming? So they're asking about signs and the end of the world. So he gives them signs through history. He talks about the destruction of Jerusalem, and he gives them more specific things about his return and the end of the world. So the things that happened with the sun turning dark and the moon turning to blood and the stars falling from heaven, there have been historically some, and the great earthquake, there have historically been some great cases of these things that happened after the time periods given in the prophecy. But they will happen again in quick succession at the return of Christ. So I guess the easy answer is to say they happen more than once. It's what you would call a dual application of prophecy.
2: Yes, there's also two tribulations that's spoken of, both in Matthew 24 and also in Revelation. You have the 1260 years of papal supremacy from 538 until 1798. There was a time of trouble. There was a tribulation for Bible-believing Christians. Many of them were persecuted. You have the Protestant Reformation. That's one time of trouble. But then you have another time of trouble, according to Daniel chapter 12, verse 1, where Michael stands up, and there is a great time of trouble, worse than the world has ever seen. That hasn't yet happened. That's in the future. So there are two times of trouble. So immediately after the tribulation of those days.
1: I would argue that there were three times of trouble. I think that...
2: You mean Jerusalem as well?
1: Yeah, he's also talking about the fall of Jerusalem, so that would be one.
2: Yeah. And then, of course, Jesus said immediately after the tribulation of those days, then there'll be a great earthquake, the sun will turn dark, and so on. And we have the Lisbon earthquake in 1755, mm-hmm. all the way up to the falling of the stars in 1833.
1: Yep.
2: So we have succession of the dark day and the blood moon.
1: And the concentrated places of Christianity on the planet saw these things. And so they even took them as signs in the day they were happening.
2: All right. Well,
1: thanks
2: for your call.
1: Good question.
2: We've got E. Frank listening from New York. E. Frank, welcome to the program.
6: Yes, good evening, Pastor Doug.
1: Evening.
6: And Pastor Ross. I have a question that's been pondering me, my person, for many, many years now. It's in regards to the Quaker faith. Mm-hmm. I have a story that has to do with a girl that was in my second grade class. She would always be attached to me and offer me membership in the Friends Meeting Quaker Society. And I asked her at that time if Quakers believe in Holy Scripture. And she said, we don't believe in Scripture. We believe that God works within us and that God works through every single human being on earth. We don't believe in discriminating against anyone. And we certainly apply the teachings of Jesus most of the time to our beliefs. And I am very confused because they do say that they believe in Christ. They believe in the Bible, but they profess to have a belief in humanism, in other words. So could you rectify that, Pastor Doug?
1: Well, I'll do my best. Of course, the Quaker religion, as with a number of denominations, the Lutherans today are different from the Lutherans in the days of Martin Luther. Methodists today, Calvinists, are different than they were in the days of John Wesley or John Calvin. The Quakers today, their beliefs, originally they were trying to base their beliefs off the Bible, but over time they began to put more and more emphasis on the inner feeling and the spirit. So pretty soon they got where the feelings and the spirit and the experience began to trump Scripture, and it was more important. I remember growing up eating a lot of Quaker oatmeal with the picture of the Puritan-looking Quaker with the hat and so forth. But they've changed quite a bit over the years, and it's more like a society now, because if you want to argue with them from Scripture, you probably won't get very far. They use some Scripture. They believe in loving their brothers, and they're nonviolent when it comes to war. But on a number of other doctrinal areas, it's diverges pretty far from Scripture. So I hope that helps a little, E. Frank. Thank you for your question.
2: Next caller that we have is Derek, listening in Minnesota. Derek, welcome to the program.
7: Well, hi, Pastor Doug. Hi, Pastor Ross.
1: Hi.
7: I have a quick question. I brought this up in my Sabbath school, and the elder gave me a really weird look, like it was blasphemous. But I thought I've heard you mention sort of that Jesus had Joseph's DNA somehow, and I'm not really sure how he explained it, but I mentioned it, and they looked at me like I was crazy, so I wasn't sure what you think.
1: Well, let me be clear, and I think when I did make that statement, I've tried to also be clear that, you know, we don't have a DNA sample of Jesus to measure with a DNA sample of Joseph to give you an answer on that. The Bible says that Christ was conceived of the Holy Spirit, and I've talked to Jewish scholars before that said that, these are Jewish Christians, they said that it's entirely possible for God to inseminate Mary with the Holy Spirit and something divine and still have attributes of Joseph. It's certainly not hard for the Lord. And one of their arguments for that is that the genealogy of Jesus, the one given in Matthew, follows the line of Joseph to David. And if there's no blood relation to Joseph, why does that happen? Well, you know, that's one argument. And then, of course, the genealogy in Luke, I think, is tracing through Joseph's father-in-law, which would be Mary's father. So, you know, we don't know, but it's entirely possible that God took something of Joseph also and had that in Mary. It certainly was a miraculous event, but I would not die on that mountain. It was just a theory.
2: All right. Well, thank you, Derek. And of course, Pastor Doug, just to clarify, you're fully agreed that you know, Christ was miraculously, Mary was a virgin when she gave birth to Jesus.
1: Yeah. No.
2: Yeah, there's no question
1: about
2: that.
1: When it says conceived of by the Holy Spirit, I was just saying that whatever that sperm is that God used to inseminate Mary, it would not have been beyond the Lord to have some attributes of Joseph. I don't know, you know.
2: Right.
1: So, yeah.
2: Okay.
1: If that happens, that solves the problem of why are the two genealogies.
2: Right. All right, thank you. Julie is listening in South Dakota. Julie, welcome to the program.
8: Well, thank you very much, pastors. I was wondering, I believe that Jesus is going to return very soon, and so what can a person do to make sure they're saved before he returns?
1: Well, first of all, I wouldn't let the return of Christ be the only motive. I think every one of us is blessed to have another day of life and another breath or heartbeat. And so we want to know immediately, say, Lord, is my life in your hands? And to follow the simple criteria that God gives, to come humbly, sincerely, confess that we are sinners, confess our sins to God, repent of our sins, and say, you accept the sacrifice of Jesus on the cross and his shed blood in your behalf, that you might be forgiven and given a new birth, a new heart, and a new life. And I'd say you might need to do that more than once. In other words, Paul said, I die daily. I mean, he died to himself every day, experienced a new birth each day, and just keep your relationship with the Lord fresh and growing. And we've got a book on Three Steps to Heaven.
2: That's right. That's what I was thinking about. It's a great resource, kind of help encourage anyone how you can have that daily connection with Christ. It's called Three Steps to Heaven. We'll be happy to send the book to anyone who calls and asks. The number again is 800-835-6747. Just ask for the book. It's called Three Steps to Heaven. We'll be happy to send it to anyone who calls and asks. We've got Gina listening in California. Gina, welcome to the program.
9: Thank you so much. Hello, pastors. Please, my question is about being meek, meekness from the Bible, because that does not mean weak, and we're called to be soldiers for Christ. And so please, could you give a better definition or some examples?
1: Yeah. You know, well, for one thing, the Bible talks about Moses as being one of the meekest mans in all the earth. Moses was a very strong leader in the way that he boldly went before Pharaoh and said, let my people go. Jesus was incredibly strong and courageous and brave, but he was also very humble in that he would not claim his rights

0: of man will appear in the sky, and all the nations of the earth will mourn. They will see the Son of Man coming on the clouds of the sky with power and great glory. Is this the rapture of the church, Pastor?
1: Well, when they see the Lord coming, this is a visible coming of the Lord. This is connected with 1 Thessalonians 4, where it says that the Lord himself will descend from heaven with a shout, with the voice of the archangel, the trump of God, the dead in Christ will rise. Then we who are alive and remain will be caught up together with them in the clouds. So shall we ever be with the Lord. So when we are caught up after our bodies are transformed, that is a rapture. It's just not a secret because you got a trumpet, the glory of the Lord coming with the angels. So we would respectfully disagree with those who say that the people are going to disappear secretly. We think it's a very visible rapture that takes place. That's what the word rapture means, to be caught up.
2: So the Bible teaches that when Jesus comes, a life's not going to continue on earth normally. The dead are going to be destroyed with the brightness of his coming. The righteous are going to be caught up into the air with Jesus. So yes, nothing secret about the second coming of Christ.
1: People take the verse where it says, but he's coming as a thief, and they think that means secretly, but they've got to read that whole verse. In 2 Peter chapter 3, and I think it starts with verse 8, it says, the day of the Lord will come as a thief in the night, in which the heavens pass away with a great noise, and the elements melt with fervent heat, and the earth and the things in it are burned up. So as Pastor Ross said, when the Lord comes as a thief, life doesn't go on for seven more years.
2: You know, got a book talking about this called Anything But Secret. And again, we'll send this to anyone who calls and asks. The number is 800-835-6747. You can ask for the book. It's called Anything But Secret. It's all about the second coming of Christ and the rapture of the saints. We're caught up to meet Jesus in the air. What happens to the wicked? Thank you for your call. Next caller that we have is we got Moby listening in Canada. Moby, welcome. Moby in Canada. Yes, you're on the air.
3: Good evening.
1: Evening. And your question?
3: Yes, I have a question regarding, first year students, I'm doing computer science in a STEM course. We're in the academic realm. And, it's just, I'm just infiltrated with, teaching of evolution and I just doubt, creation and, what the purpose of human life is. I've been really doubting it. Can you, show me verses to, help me to encourage my faith?
1: Yeah, well, as far as verses, there's no question if you believe the Bible. It tells us that God created the world in six literal days. You'll find that in Genesis 1 and 2. And several times through the Bible, Jesus reiterates that God created everything. John says that God made all things through Christ. And so the divine creation is from cover to cover, even in Revelation 14, worship him that made the heaven and the earth and the sea and the fountains of water. So there's lots of scripture, but I used to be an evolutionist. And the more I thought about it, the more I realized that evolution is extremely illogical. And for me, the most powerful argument is that you have no example anywhere in the observable universe where you get interworking systems and complicated organized design and all these symbiotic relationships and just complicated, incredibly exquisite design by chance. You know, a human body and the way that our eyes and our ears and our brains work is so sophisticated. The idea that that happened by accident through, biologic processes, and that we have no purpose. We're all just these biological algae on the planet. That is so hard to comprehend. For example, if you're walking through the desert and you see a motorcycle up on a kickstand out in the middle of the desert, and you know something about motorcycles, and you hop on, you kick it, and it starts, and you ride off. Would you ever, ever believe that that motorcycle came up out of the sand? No, it came from a motorcycle factory where engineers worked a long time on developing that motorcycle and an international process of assembling the parts and materials to make that motorcycle. You know, it accept that. It's extremely

0: complicated. We are much more complicated than a car or a motorcycle. And to think that these interworking systems happen by accident to me is, it's a powerful proof that there has to be an intelligent God for the complexity of life we have on our planet.
1: You know, we got a book. It's called How Evolution Flunked the Science Test. And it talks about these dilemmas that, well, science can't explain. And we'll be happy to send this to anyone who calls and asks. The number is 800-835-6747. And ask for the book, How Evolution Flunked the Science Test. And we'll be happy to send it to anyone who calls and asks.
0: Amen.
1: Well, Pastor Doug, I'm looking at the clock. We don't have enough time to take another caller before we have our break. So, friends, we still have another half an hour or so of Bible questions. And we see a number of folks who are lined up with your Bible question. So we're going to take a quick break and give some important announcements, and then we'll be back with more Bible questions.
0: Absolutely. And in the meantime, don't forget to just write down amazingfacts.org so you can check things out through the week. We'll be back. More questions in just a moment.
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0: Welcome back, listening friends, to Bible Answers Live. And for any of you who tuned in along the way, this is a live, international, interactive Bible study. And we're just so thankful that you're joining us. My name is Doug Batchelor.
1: My name is John Ross, and we have Anastasia, who is listening in Canada. Anastasia, welcome to the program.
3: Hey, hello.
0: Hi.
3: Hi. I just had a question about, I think it's Proverbs 13, when it talks about don't spare the rod and spoil the child.
0: Mm-hmm.
3: So to me, I think that's like a metaphor for discipline, but like I know some people might think that literally means like if your kid's doing bad things, like hit them. Like I've heard people say that before, and I'm not too sure. I'm pretty sure like Jesus doesn't hit us when we do things wrong. So I just want to know your take on that.
0: Yeah, well, the Lord is, of course, a loving God. But I think the Bible does teach that God disciplines us. And it doesn't mean that He smacks us down with a rod every time we do something wrong. There's a broad spectrum of ways that you might discipline your child. It might be quiet time. It might be taking away some privilege. But the Bible also says that the Lord chastens every son who He loves. I think it's in Hebrews as well as in Proverbs. And sometimes that might mean doing something where you inflict appropriate pain. It might be on the posterior. Now, I've got six kids. And, you know, sometimes because I love them and I don't want them to die, when they kept meandering off into the street after I'd say, do not go in the street, do not go in the street, and they wouldn't listen, out of love for them, I might give them a little bit of pain so that, you know, you spank them. I know, there I said the word, that they might go, ooh. That hurts. I don't want to do that again. The fact is that everybody remembers the way we learn is through pain. You know, the reason I don't keep grabbing things off the stove without a potholder is because I've done it without a potholder, and that just you only have to do it once or twice, and then you learn. It's interesting, real quick, a couple weeks ago I was cutting wood in the hills, and I tossed a piece of wood on a yellow jacket nest. And they came swarming out, and I got bit twice. I will never drive by that spot again. Even though they'll be gone soon, I'll never drive by that spot again and forget that experience. I'll always know. And so it's something about pain helps us survive. And so sometimes you might paddle a child if...
1: Yeah, especially if the child is young. Now, you know, obviously when they're old enough to make decisions and you got to
0: try... 21, you start
1: stopping. You got to try some creative things when they get a little older. But when a child is young, sometimes you need to kind of slap them on the hand and say, that's hot, don't touch it.
0: Yeah.
1: Because you don't want them to hurt themselves. So the verse you're referring to, you've got, of course, Proverbs 3:12, but then also Hebrews chapter 12, verse 6, it says, for whom the Lord loves, he chasteneth and scourges every son whom he receives. So there we have the idea of God does... bring discipline to guide us and lead us. All right. Thank you, Anastasia. We've got Terrence listening from North Carolina. Terrence, welcome to the program.
4: Hey, thanks for taking my call. I got a question for you as reference to according to our rewarded according to our works in Romans 2:6. There's a dozen of verses for this. And I guess it would be with... being a little humorous for Pastor Doug here. Would Pastor Doug be at a mansion and I would have a tent? I mean, what does it mean by according to our works?
0: Oh, well, you know, I think that there are varying degrees of reward and punishment according to the Bible. First, let's talk about punishment. Jesus said, he that knew his master's will and did not do it will be beaten with many stripes because he knew what God wanted. He that did not know and did not do it will be beaten with few stripes. Just notice, they're both going to be punished, but differently, one many, one few. So there's varying degrees of punishment. Obviously, the duration and intensity of pain that Adolf Hitler will experience in the lake of fire would be more severe than some lost, you know, 18-year-old that committed suicide. Sadly, though they may be lost, they're not going to experience the same degree of punishment as Adolf Hitler. Same thing with rewards. There are those who have given more and sacrificed more and love the Lord and had more good works and more self-denial. They may surprise everybody, and people that we know nothing about could be leading the parade in heaven. And they'll have greater rewards, whether that means a bigger mansion, I don't know. Some people, a mansion won't mean anything. But whatever the rewards are, they're going to be honored somehow more in the kingdom.
1: You know, you think of some people who actually gave their life as a martyr. You got Stephen, for example, and God rewards each person according to their works and how faithful they were in difficult situations.
0: They gave everything for the Lord, yeah.
1: You know, the verse you're referring to about the punishment of the wicked is Luke chapter 12, verse 48, that says, he who knew the will of his master and did not do it shall be beaten with many stripes, whereas the one who didn't, few stripes. So there's the verse, Luke 12, 48. Next caller that we have is Ivan, listening from Mexico. Ivan, welcome to the program.
5: Good evening, pastors. I have a question for you guys in regards to this verse. I got the wrong verse.
0: Oh, sorry.
5: I have clarity on the where it says in the scriptures where Jesus went down to the heart of the earth and freed the captives or something like that.
0: You're talking, I think, is it 1 Peter chapter... to Pastor Ross, where it says he preached to the spirits in prison.
5: That's it.
0: Yeah, and I think it might be. Let me see. 1 Peter chapter 2. I'm going from memory now.
1: 1 Peter chapter 3.
0: 3.
1: Verse 19.
0: There it is. Yeah.
1: 18:19.
0: Yeah, for Christ also suffered once for sins, the just for the unjust, that he might bring us to God, being put to death in the flesh, but made alive in the spirit. Now, the emphasis here is the Spirit, by whom, through the Spirit, he went and preached to the spirits in prison. Now, the word spirits here is small s. It's basically saying that it was the same Spirit, the Holy Spirit, that rose Christ. That Spirit strove with people who formerly were disobedient when once the divine long-suffering waited in the days of Noah. God was long-suffering. That's when God says, and Peter is quoting, from Genesis chapter 6, verse 3, where he says, my spirit will not always strive with man. His days will be 120 years. Well, that's pretty long-suffering to give a person 120 years. So Peter's just saying the same spirit that strove with the lost people imprisoned by the devil, imprisoned by sin. The Bible says that, you know, people are held captive by their sins. That same spirit is the spirit that rose Jesus. Jesus did not go from the cross down to some cavern of hell and preach to give lost people a second chance. That would go against everything else the Bible says, where it tells us it's appointed unto man once to die, after that the judgment. It's not die, second chance, then judgment. So this is an often misunderstood verse.
1: All right. Does that help even?
5: Well, yeah. I was just wondering, who are the captives that he freed?
0: Well, it's talking about that when Noah preached in the days before the flood, God preached to those that were in prison. And the Lord, through the same spirit, he strove with them. Some of the people during that 120 years were saved before the flood. For one thing, Enoch was saved. Methuselah was saved. They all died before the flood. Unfortunately, as far as the flood, just Noah and his family, there were eight souls that were saved. And Peter mentions that later on also.
1: All right. Well, thanks for your call. We've got Carol listening in Oregon. Carol, welcome to the program.
6: Good evening, gentlemen. Thank you for taking my call.
0: Yeah.
6: It's about the new moon. I understand it was a holiday or Sabbath or something observed in the Old Testament, but I must confess a degree of ignorance. I've seen it mentioned now and again in the Bible in the same sentence along with the weekly Sabbath, like in Isaiah where he says one new moon to the next and one Sabbath to the next, all flesh will come to worship. And I believe in the New Testament too, I thought it was Colossians, I think St. Paul also mentioned the two in the same sentence, as though there were some link between them, but I don't know enough about the new moon to really tell. So I was hoping you could fill in the picture.
0: Well, yeah, well, I'll do my best. The Jewish calendar was a lunar calendar. It was governed by the months, and the word month we get from the word moon, the related. And so they had the division of time. There was the week, which was, of course, every Sabbath. A new week began. You had the seventh day, then you followed by the first. The month, they had a 27-day calendar. It followed the lunar cycle. The Jews would they'd correlate the solar year with the lunar year by adding a month. I think it was every 13 years they would add a month to compensate. And so they actually had a very accurate calendar. And when it says in heaven, from one new moon to another, from one Sabbath to another, all flesh will come and worship before me. Now, I understand that you realize that there are 4 weeks in a month, approximately. I think in heaven that the months are going to have 28 days exactly. So every fourth Sabbath is going to be a new month, but it's also a Sabbath. And so it's just saying from week to week and month to month, all flesh will come and worship before me. But the new moons were not part of the original law or the Ten Commandments. They were more connected with the ceremonial services. So I know that's sort of a long meandering answer, but appreciate your openness, Carol. Hope that made sense.
1: And of course, the new moon could fall on any day of the week, whereas the seventh-day Sabbath was always on the seventh day of the week.
0: Right.
1: It didn't change.
0: Now, we have a book, I think, that talks about feast days and Sabbaths.
1: We do, and we'll be happy to send it to anyone who calls and asks. Want to learn more about the Old Testament feasts? The number to call is 800-835-6747, and you can ask for the book New Moons and Sabbaths. How much of those ceremonial laws are binding today, if any? Well, you'll be surprised at what the Bible has to say.
0: Yep.
1: Next caller that we have is Heather, listening from California. Heather, welcome to the program.
7: Thank you for taking my call. So I have a question. It's is it ungodly and a sin to get surgery to remove cancer?
0: Why would you think it might be? I mean, something generates your question. Are you concerned it's a lack of faith or something?
7: It was a life or death thing for me because I had a uterine cancer, and some family members were telling me, saying, like, if I have the doctors remove my uterus due to uncontrolled bleeding, then I'm letting Satan win.
0: No, I'm sorry. I'd respectfully disagree. I think that I know too many people that have their lives saved and lengthened by having, a practical surgery. You know, you don't want to go to any quack, but if you're following the best medical practices and you combine faith with good living practices, take care of your health. But if there's a medical procedure and it's going to help remove cancer, by all means, I mean, even in the Bible, when Hezekiah was healed, God told Isaiah to have him place a poultice of figs on this boil. So he used some medical procedure. And the Bible tells us in Ezekiel, the leaves of the tree are for medicine. So using some medical procedure, Luke, the one who wrote the book of Acts, the Gospel of Luke, was a physician. There's no Bible mandate that we should not use doctors and surgery or medical procedures.
1: You know, God has given certain gifts to certain individuals where they have a keen mind, they're able to discern what symptoms might be, they're able to address the disease. Now, ultimately recognize that all healing really comes from God, but God can choose to use doctors and nurses and medicine and surgery, and we want to have faith, but also utilize the resources He provided.
0: I thank God for good doctors.
1: Absolutely. Thank you for your call. We've got, Aaron listening from, Aaron listening from New York. Aaron, welcome to the program.
8: Good evening, pastors.
0: Yeah.
8: In the first part of Luke chapter 18, Jesus told a parable of the persistent widow, teaching his followers to keep praying for something and not to give up.
0: Yes.
8: But in Matthew chapter 6, verse 7, Jesus said to his followers, "Do not use vain repetitions as the heathen do, for they think that they will be heard for their many words."
0: Mm-hmm.
8: My question is, how can we pray persistently without using vain repetitions?
0: Yeah, good question. It's a good question. And I needed that answered myself when I first read those verses. Jesus, when he says, "Do not pray in vain repetition as the heathen do," you know, there are a lot of heathen religions that will, they'll count a bead and say every time they say a bead, they repeat a prayer. They'll just keep saying the same thing over and over again as though God is deaf. Now, when Elijah prayed for rain, he prayed seven times in one day, "Lord, send the rain." His prayer may have sounded a little different each time, but he kept praying for rain. If you're praying for a loved one or you're praying about a separate issue, there's nothing wrong with repeating that prayer. Paul says that he prayed three times about a medical problem that he had, and then God finally said, "No, Paul, stop praying about that," because the answer is no. So, you know, but if you're praying for something good, the children of Israel, they prayed for deliverance from their enemies for years sometimes. So nothing wrong with praying persistently for a good thing. You just don't want to sit there and go, "Lord, feed me now, Lord, feed me now, Lord, feed me now." And I've heard heathen prayers that sound like that. I would respectfully disagree with the priests that tell people that if you want to be forgiven, you must repeat the Hail Mary or the Our Father 15 times in a row. That's praying in vain repetition. But to say I'm going to continue to pray for the salvation of a loved one for years, that's a different issue. There's examples of that in the Bible.
1: Okay, next caller that we have is Robert listening in New Jersey. Robert, welcome to the program.
9: Good evening, Pastors Doug and Pastor John.
0: Evening.
9: My question is concerning some little, I found a little curious in the Bible. The Bible states that God is not a God of confusion. Yet in two instances, he seems to have caused it. Like, for example, in Genesis 11:7, he caused confusion around the Tower of Babel to disrupt the languages and then have the people scattered throughout the earth. And another instance was the Ammonites, who were sworn foes of Israel. It says in the history of Israel, Ammonites were among the armies allied against King Jehoshaphat, and God caused confusion among them.
0: Yes.
9: And they destroyed themselves. And that's 2 Chronicles 20, 1 to 23.
0: Yep.
9: So
0: how do you reconcile the two?
9: How do we make of this?
0: Yeah, God is not the author of confusion. I think that's 1 Corinthians 14. He says, "Let all things be done decently." God, of course, is talking about his people. And God was extremely precise in telling the children of Israel to be fastidious, clean, orderly in what they did in the camp, in the services. And Paul repeats that in the church, that we should be orderly. Order is a blessing of God. Disorder and chaos is a curse that he often sent to the enemies. Because the people of Babylon were rebelling against God, He sent them chaos and confusion. Many times in the Bible, God will confound, as one of the words that's used, the enemies and confuse and frustrate their plans. He did it to the Amalekites and probably several others, I think, at one point during the Battle of Gideon. They all turned on each other in the chaos. And so you'll see that order and organization are a blessing that God wants among his people. He wants us to strive for that. When we reject God and we embrace the devil, then you're going to have disorder and chaos.
1: You know, the verse you're referring to that you mentioned in passage, 1 Corinthians chapter 14, there's two parts of the verse. It says, for God is not the author of confusion, but of peace. The next part of the verse says, as in all of the churches of the saints. Mm-hmm. So specifically, Paul is speaking about when it comes to worship and it comes to activities within the church, there needs to be order. Things need to be done decently. Mm-hmm. You don't want to have confusion in the church, especially when it comes to worship. That's quite different than when God brought a judgment upon the Tower of Babel or upon the enemies of God's people. Okay, good question. Yeah. Thank you. We've got, let's see, Dave is listening from Alaska. Dave, welcome to the program.
10: Thank you, gentlemen. I appreciate your time. I'm going to try and make this quick and concise. Basically, I've got a history of mental illness, and I feel like I've always had this impression of that someone wants me to be a missionary in order to be saved, but I can't live without my meds. Is Satan capable of impersonating God in order to tell them to do something to their own destruction?
0: Okay, good question. Is Satan able to impersonate God? Well, yes and no. In other words, Satan can never be God. Does he try to deceive people into thinking that God is speaking to them? Oh, yeah. There's a lot of religions of the world that are false, and they're sure God is guiding them. And so Satan is impersonating God, and he's deceiving. So how do we know whether it's God or, you know, the devil impersonating God? For one thing, we follow his word. We listen to Christian counsel. We obey the promptings of his spirit, as in harmony with his word. Look for providential openings. In fact, you might be blessed by a book I wrote, Dave, and it's called How to Know the Will of God. So one of the things that book will do is it'll try and give you some tools so you can know, is this an impression from the Lord? Is God guiding me to be a missionary, as you say, or whatever? Or is this just the devil messing with my head, thinking I can't be saved unless I'm a missionary? First of all, I don't think God calls everybody to be missionaries. There are different gifts that are given to different people. I think that if you look in 1 Corinthians chapter 12 and chapter 14, talks about different gifts of the Spirit. Not everyone's a pastor or a teacher.
1: If you'd like to receive the book, I think it's called Determining the Will of God. Mm-hmm. We'll be happy to send it to you, Dave, or anyone who calls and asks. The number is 800-835-6747. And again, the book is called Determining the Will of God, and we'll be happy to get it in the mail and send it to you. We've got Eric listening in New Jersey. Eric, welcome to the program.
11: Hi, good night. God bless you guys.
0: Thank you.
11: I have a question. In Matthew chapter 4, verse 5, mm-hmm. Say that, I hope you understand me, that then the devil took him up into the holy city, set him on the pinnacle of the temple.
0: Yes.
11: My question is, how the devil took Jesus, because Jesus was a man?
0: Yes. Well, that tells us something about the power of the devil. Now, whether the devil physically put him there, I'm inclined to think he did, because he wanted him to jump and physically die. But that tells you something about the devil to actually transport three-dimensional objects or people or creatures. So it says he took him up to the temple. It probably wasn't just a vision of the temple. And said, throw yourself down. By the way, I was reading this week that Josephus tells us, I believe, that James, the brother of Jesus, so angered the scribes, they ultimately took him to the top of the temple and threw him off. Same place where the devil took Jesus, the brother of James, the brother of Jesus, or half-brother, was tossed off the temple. So I think, the devil took him up there. What do you think?
1: Yeah, absolutely. And of course, the devil does have power to move things. I mean, there are those who are involved in a different seance or cults, and they'll testify that things do move. Tables move, people move. So the devil does have power to move things and move people.
0: It happens on Star Trek. It must be true.
1: Must be true, huh?
0: Yeah. All right. Sorry, folks. Forgive me for that.
1: Thank you. Thank you, Eric, for your call. We've got Brian listening in Washington. Brian, welcome to the program.
12: Hi, Doug. Hi, Russ.
0: Hi.
12: I've got a question on Genesis 32:22-32.
0: Yeah.
12: Can you explain the purpose of Jacob's wrestling with God and why his hip was permanently displaced?
0: Okay. Yeah, I'll do my best. Of course, Jacob had deceived his parents and his brother, and through deceit, he tried to steal his birthright. Now he's coming back into the promised land, and he's wanting to know that God forgave him. I think Jacob wrestling with the angel, of course, you can't wrestle with God. God can pin you in a fraction of a second. God can toss you out of the ring. So how do you wrestle with God? That is, I think, God allowed that to show that sometimes we wrestle with God in prayer. Jacob went off by himself to pray, and then the man appears, and he thought that maybe there was some vandal or robber, and Jacob instinctively, you know, goes to defend himself, and one hold after another doesn't seem to work, and they wrestle for quite a while, and I think it's there to depict prayer, and it actually talks about the time of Jacob's trouble in the prophecies, and I forget, is it Jeremiah? It says, time of Jacob's trouble, and it depicts this wrestling. So finally, Jacob, the angel touches him, and it puts his hip out of joint. He really had to be humbled, but he would not let, even though he was in intense pain, he would not let go of God, and he said, I will not let you go unless you bless me. This is where Jacob gets his name changed to Israel, one who triumphs as a prince with God. And when we hang on to God's promises, we triumph, we get a new name. There's just a whole scenario in that, in the context of wrestling in prayer.
1: I think the verse you're referring to there, Pastor Doug, is Jeremiah chapter 30, verse 7, talks about Jacob's wrestling, Jacob's time of trouble. And of course, that's the type of God's people in the last days. Their faith will be tried, and they will have to claim those promises and hold on to them. In essence, they go through a Jacob's time of trouble.
0: That's true. Now, listening friends, we are going to be wrapping up. We sort of do this in two stages. For our friends listening on satellite radio, we're going to say, God bless until next week. The rest of you, stay tuned. We're going to be doing some rapid-fire internet questions that have come in just a moment.
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1: 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Welcome back to Bible Answers Live, and we're going to be taking some of your email and internet questions that have come in. And if you have a Bible question that you'd like to email to us, the email address is balquestions@amazingfacts.org. balquestions@amazingfacts.org. All right, Pastor Doug, we have Charlene from England, and she'd like to know, where did Cain find his wife?
0: Yeah, that's a common question, because people begin reading the Bible, and then after Cain kills his brother, and he's sort of evicted to the land of Nod, God places a mark on Cain, it says Cain took his wife. And you go, wait a second here. There was Cain and Abel. He kills his brother. There's only Adam and Eve. Where does the wife come from? Well, when you get to Genesis chapter 5, we realize that it only mentions the firstborn boys, typically in this patriarchal society. It says Adam and Eve had other sons and daughters. And so Cain and Seth and the other patriarchs, they often married their sisters. They had to marry their sisters. If you think about it, Adam sort of married his sister. I mean, they both were created by the same parent, you might say. And you go further down in the Bible, Abraham married his half-sister. Jacob married his first cousin. There was no genetic problems when they married their sisters back in the beginning, because people's genes were perfectly robust.
1: Okay, another question that we have. Linda's asking, did Jesus take the Nazarite vow?
0: Yeah, good question. It doesn't specifically say it, but it is possible that Jesus took the Nazarite vow, or that Mary and Joseph had Jesus follow that vow up until his baptism. A person might take the vow for a limited period of time, or a person might take the vow until, you know, a certain age. And certainly when Christ was baptized, it says then he was, you know, drinking grape juice, which a Nazarite was not supposed to do. That's why so many artists depict Jesus with longer hair, because the Nazarites were not supposed to cut their hair like Samson. Samuel had taken the Nazarite vow, but he probably took it for life. So we don't know, but it is possible he took it up until his baptism.
1: Okay, we have another question. How do we know if we have true faith without being presumptuous?
0: Yeah, how do you know if you, the Bible says you don't want to tempt the Lord? You don't say, Lord, I've got faith that I can jump off the temple, because that is tempting the Lord. But if there's something in God's word where he's giving us some direction, we can follow that with confidence. And other examples in the Bible, we know we're safe. That uses up all our question times for this program, friends. God willing, we'll be studying his word together with you again next week.
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13: On July the 3rd, 1976, Israeli commandos carried out a rescue mission in Entebbe, Uganda, after a plane was hijacked. There's evil all through this story. The hijacking, the complicity of the Ugandan government, the execution of Ugandan forces by their own commanders, the murder of Dora Bloch, who was taken to a hospital to be treated and was instead killed. Humans resort to violence, but Jesus, pursued by the devil, persecuted by people, misunderstood by those he came to save, never did so. The Bible says God is love. How do you deal with conflict? Jesus was meek. He said, "Blessed are the meek, for they shall inherit the earth," Matthew 5:5. Meekness is not weakness, it's strength. It's choosing to be patient and gentle even under provocation. There's enough ugliness in the world. God's people reveal the character of Jesus. John Bradshaw, It Is Written.

0: 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How does it all fit together? 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
1: Thank you for joining us today. My name is Tim Rumsey, and you are listening to Pictures of the End. 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You can also go online and find the free offer there as well. This is the third of a 10-part little mini-series on Pictures of the End, where we are looking at the Ark of the Covenant, the most holy place of the ancient Hebrew sanctuary, and we are discovering some very powerful lessons for us today about God's promise and what is possible through Jesus Christ, what He has done for us. This episode is called The Mystery of Iniquity, and we're going to be asking a very simple and basic and important question, and that is, what is sin? And to begin with today, I want to relate a story I found online from just a few years ago. A young boy named Reuben Harvey Smith burned himself in a bad accident in July of 2015. He was taken to the hospital and released shortly thereafter. 2 days after that, his mother returned him to the hospital with a fever. He was treated there at the hospital for tonsillitis and released again. But 1 day later, he was again admitted to the hospital, and this time he was critically ill. In fact, he was not going to survive much longer without rapid medical help. Doctors finally determined that little Reuben had toxic shock syndrome. Now, fortunately, his life was saved. He did not die. However, he had both legs amputated, and I believe it was about 7 fingers amputated as well, all because of a misdiagnosis. And a misdiagnosis in the medical realm can be fatal, but it can also be fatal in the spiritual realm. And again, we are asking the question today, what is sin? According to the Bible, what is sin? We need to have the correct diagnosis in order to understand the cure, which is the everlasting gospel. Now, and the Bible is very clear that there is an enemy of God and man. His name is Satan, or the devil, and that it is his constant effort to misrepresent the character of God, the nature of sin, and the real issues that are at stake in this fight between good and evil. His sophistry and his methods lessen the obligation of God's divine law and gives men license to sin. Now, inside the Ark of the Covenant, there in the middle of the most holy place, were the two tables, the stone tables of the law of God. God had written these on stone with his own finger. He then gave them to Moses, and Moses was instructed to place them inside the Ark of the Covenant. And you know, God's law has always defined what sin is. It is that that standard, that unchanging standard that gives us a clear picture of right and wrong. Now, what exactly then is sin? And again, our diagnosis must be correct for our understanding of the gospel to be correct. And the first question we need to ask, is God responsible for sin? Some feel that he is. You know, if he created everything, if he's all powerful, then he must be responsible for sin as well. Well, in Deuteronomy 32, verse 4, we read this. He, that is God, is the rock. His work is perfect, for all his ways are judgment, a God of truth and without iniquity, just and right is he. So according to the Bible, everything that God does is perfect. His work is perfect. In fact, he said this at the end of creation week in Genesis 1, verse 31. It records the words of God. He looks at creation and he says, it is very good. And so God's original work of creation was not just good, it was very good, it was perfect. And his response to sin is perfect as well. Back in the New Testament, 1 John 1, verse 5, we read that God is light and in him is no darkness at all. In short, God accepts zero responsibility for sin. He does not accept responsibility for the sin and the evil and the pain and the suffering that have resulted in this world, which then leads us to an obvious second question: who then is responsible for sin? And Jesus gave a pretty clear answer in John 8, verse 44. Here Jesus says, and he's speaking to some of the Jews around him, he says, "You are of your father the devil, and the lusts of your father you will do. He was a murderer from the beginning and abode not in the truth, because there is no truth in him. When he speaketh a lie, he speaketh of his own, for he is a liar and the father of it." According to Jesus, lies and sin originated with the devil. Now, at what point in his existence was Lucifer a murderer? Well, according to Jesus, it was from the beginning. From the beginning that sin arose in this exalted angel in heaven. Now, did God know what decision Lucifer would make? Yes, he did. God knows everything. Then knowing this, why did God create Lucifer? And this question has been asked a lot. If God really does know everything, if he really is all-powerful, then why would he allow sin to exist? He must not, either he must not be all-powerful or he must not be a good God, like he claims to be. Well, there is a third option, a third possibility, and that is that God knew these things. He could have stopped it, but he chose not to because he values freedom of choice. And I believe that that is the answer that makes the most sense, because God values freedom of choice more than even keeping the universe free from sin. You know, the Bible says that God is love. And as a married man with a wife and children that I love, I realize that the worst thing I could do to any of them is to force them to act or behave or speak or live the way that I want them to. Because I truly love them, I will give them freedom of choice. And because they love me, they do the same for me as well. Well, God is love. And so the worst thing that he could do for his creation, the worst thing that he could do for this universe is to force angels, to force people to serve him and to love him in a certain way. God's not like that. He values this freedom of choice. And that does provide an answer as to why he could allow sin to exist, even though it would not be in his will. Jesus says that there is no truth in the devil and that he is a liar from the beginning. And so Jesus is very clear that he accepts no responsibility. God accepts no responsibility at all. Rather, sin originated with the devil. Now, the Bible gives us some more insight into the origin of sin and how it arose within the heart of this angel that became the devil. In Ezekiel 28, verse 15, we read, God speaking about the devil, he says, "Thou wast perfect in thy ways from the day that thou wast created until iniquity was found in thee." Did God create Lucifer perfect? Well, yes, according to this passage, he did. "Thou wast perfect in thy ways from the day that thou wast created." Did God create Lucifer without sin? Yes, he did. Remember, God's work is perfect. His work of creation is perfect. His ways are flawless. And so God did not create sin. God did not create the devil. The devil is something that this angel became when he turned away from God. Again, Ezekiel 28, verse 15 says that iniquity was found in thee, not that it was created in him. Now, this helps perhaps a little bit, but there is still a question: how could sin arise in a perfect environment, in the heart of a perfectly created angel? And, you know, there is no really good answer for why sin exists. It is impossible to explain the origin of sin so as to give a reason for its existence. If we could find an excuse for it or show that its cause can be explained in some way, then it would cease to be sin. And sin simply is a turning away from God and from his plan for our lives. He accepts no responsibility for it. There is no explanation for its origin. There is no excuse then for its existence. Question number three that I want to ask you today, what then is sin? The Bible explains many things that sin does. It shows its effects, it shows its results, and you know, we don't need the Bible to explain this to us. We know it all too well because of all the pain, all of the suffering, every time a person gets sick, every time there's a tragic car accident, every time there's a family, a marriage, a home that is broken up, every time there is injustice of any kind, anytime somebody is taken advantage of or robbed or stolen from, the list goes on and on and on. Every time we see this and experience this, we are reminded that there are numerous effects from sin. But there is only one definition given in the Bible to explain what sin is. Everything we just talked about and mentioned is what sin does, what it results in. But what is sin? The only answer we're really given is 1 John 3, verse 4. Sin is the transgression of the law. That's 1 John 3, verse 4. Sin is the transgression of the law. Well, what does that mean? What is the law? And what does it mean when it says that sin is the transgression of the law? Well, again, the law of God was the Ten Commandments. It still is the Ten Commandments that was placed in the Ark of the Covenant. And, you know, this sounds kind of like a legal definition, isn't it? And it is a legal definition of sin. It is transgression of God's law. Now, what is God's law? A lot of people have many different ideas about the law of God. And honestly, in today's world, a lot of people don't want to hear anything about the idea that God has a law. But I want to present a way of looking at God's law that may be new for some of us. God's law really is a transcript of his character. And a transcript, of course, is a written record of something else. For example, the Bible says that God is holy. It also says that God's law is holy. The Bible says that God is eternal, and it says that his law is eternal. The Bible says that God is righteous. It also says that the law of God is righteous. And the list goes on. Both God and his law are described by the Bible as being faithful, as being just, as being perfect, true, unchanging, as giving liberty. This is a short list. There are dozens and dozens and dozens of characteristics that the Bible applies both to God and to his law. And the picture that we get here is that if we want to understand God better, one of the things that he has given to us to help us understand who he is his law. When we look at those Ten Commandments, when we look at the law of God, we can understand his character better. And his character, remember, we've seen this in previous episodes, is loving righteousness and hating iniquity. And so God's law is the transcript of his character. Now, we've got a lot more that we need to cover here. We'll be back after the break as we continue looking at the question, what is sin? Don't go away. We'll be right back.

Over 3,000 years ago, God gave his people a blueprint revealing the mysteries of salvation. Today, the sanctuary's message retains its potency and power. The Shadow of His Wings is a 10-part study guide set that explores the incredible Bible truths revealed by the Ark of the Covenant and the Most Holy Place. Each lesson reveals a clearer picture of God's incredible promise to forgive sin and make his righteousness available to you. 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

Welcome back. You are listening to Pictures of the End, and we are looking today about what the Bible says about the mystery of iniquity. What is sin at its most basic, at its root? What is this thing that has caused so much sin and suffering and pain and death in our world for so long? Now, right before the break, we looked at the Bible's clearest definition of what sin is. That's found in the book of 1 John, chapter 3, verse 4. And that verse says very simply and shortly that that sin is the transgression of the law. So sin is the transgression of God's law. And we also saw before the break that God's law is really just a reflection or a transcript of His character. If we want to know what God is like, we can look at His law, the Ten Commandments, the basis of which, of course, is love. And so sin at its most basic is any divergence from the character of God, from His character as it's expressed in His law. That, again, is a good legal definition of what sin is. But when we take that legal definition and then begin asking questions that apply personally to my life and to your life, what is possible for us because we live in a sinful world and because the Bible says we are all sinners? Now, historically, many Christians have been taught that because Adam sinned, the rest of us that have been born into humanity after him have been born condemned as sinners. This is often referred to as the teaching or doctrine of original sin. And we need to look very closely at what the Bible says about this. This idea says that because we are born with a fallen nature, we are condemned for having this nature. We can't really discern right from wrong. We cannot do what is right. And therefore, we are doomed to continue sinning, this side of eternity at least. Is this really what the Bible says? Well, in Romans chapter 5, verse 12, we read that as by one man sin entered into the world, and death by sin, and so death passed upon all men, for that all have sinned. The Bible is very clear that when Adam sinned, and Eve, they indeed plunged humanity into death. And a few verses later here in Romans 5, we read that condemnation followed as well. This is verse 18. It begins by saying, "Therefore, as by the offense of one, judgment came upon all men to condemnation." The next verse, verse 19, begins also with this phrase, "For as by one man's disobedience, many were made sinners." So the Bible is very clear that when Adam sinned, immediately the human race was plunged into condemnation. It was plunged into death, or at least deserving of death. And all that would follow Adam were doomed to be sinners and to remain as sinners. This happened immediately when Adam sinned. And so this idea of original sin is indeed founded in Scripture, but there is more to the verses that we have just been reading. I've only been reading half of the verses. These verses continue like this, Romans 5, verse 18. I'll read the entire thing. "Therefore, as by the offense of one judgment came upon all men to condemnation, even so by the righteousness of one, the free gift came upon all men unto justification of life." You see, the second half of Romans 5:18 says that even though Adam's sin immediately plunged the entire human race into sin and doomed us as condemned sinners, there was a free gift that came by another man, and that man, of course, is Jesus Christ, that led to justification of life. Now, verse 19 of Romans 5 gives a similar idea. I'll read that entire verse as well. "For as by one man's disobedience many were made sinners, so by the obedience of one shall many be made righteous." It's the same idea here. Adam's disobedience plunged the entire human race immediately. The moment he sinned, it plunged the entire race into condemnation. It made us guilty as sinners. But the free gift of Jesus Christ and his obedience and what he has done for us rescued the human race. It justified all men, according to the Bible, and will make many righteous. And so here's the full picture. Yes, at the moment Adam sinned, this idea of what is often summarized within the doctrine of original sin, it was absolutely correct. The entire human race was plunged into condemnation. But just as soon as Adam sinned, there was another man who made another decision.
And the Son of God said, I will step in front of Adam, I will step in front of Eve, I will step in front of the human race and the penalty of their sin, and that penalty will fall on me. And so just as Adam immediately plunged the human race into condemnation, just as quickly, just as immediately, the Son of God pulled humanity back and said, I'm going to give humanity a second probation, a second chance to choose between

the mind of Christ, even in this world. And James 4:17 says this, "Therefore to him that knoweth to do good and doeth it not, to him it is sin." You see, Jesus has pulled humanity from condemnation and death and from the inability to choose between right and wrong. And he has pulled humanity back from this and given us the gift of being able to decide once again whom we will serve, what we will do with our lives. Now, when Jesus was on earth, he was very clear with the Jews of his day about when they were guilty, when they would be considered guilty of sin. This is reading from John chapter 15, verses 22 and onward. Jesus is saying, "If I had not come and spoken unto them, they had not had sin, but now they have no cloak for their sin. If I had not done among them the works which none other man did, they had not had sin, but now have they both seen and hated both me and my Father." In other words, Jesus is saying, listen, before I came and I worked these mighty miracles and I spoke these words of life to you, you were not guilty of sin because you were in ignorance, basically. But I came, I showed you the light, I showed you the truth, I removed the excuse for ignorance, and now your decision against accepting me as the Messiah will be regarded as sin. He said something similar in John 9, verse 41. Jesus said unto them, "If you were blind, you should have no sin, but now you say, 'We see.' Therefore, your sin remaineth." You see, because of what Jesus Christ has done for us, because of the sacrifice that he has made, because of the justification that is available through him, he has pulled the human race as a whole out of automatic condemnation and placed the human race back in the place where we can choose whether to serve God or to reject him. And our destiny results from the choice that we make. Now, is there a difference then between temptation and sin? Very clearly there is. You know, the Bible says that Christ was in all points tempted like as we are, yet without sin. That's Hebrews chapter 2, verse 15. And I will just have to share with you, I find this to be incredibly good news because, like everybody else, I struggle with things. I have weaknesses. There are things that I do that I wish I didn't and things that I wish I did do that I don't always do. This was Paul's struggle in Romans chapter 7. And he wanted to do what is right, but he didn't always do it. And, you know, the devil does a very good job of tempting us to do certain things. And then whether we do those things or not, then he slams us with guilt, saying, you know, if you were really saved or if you were really a follower of Christ, you wouldn't even be tempted. Well, the Bible says that Jesus was tempted in every way that we are, and yet he was without sin. And so that tells us that to be tempted in and of itself is not sinful, unless, of course, I've gone looking for temptation and I've thrown myself in the path of temptation there. Now, I want to end today by looking at the origin of sin in heaven. There was an angel, his name was Lucifer, and Ezekiel chapter 28, verses 12 to 14 describes him. It says, "Thou sealest up the sum full of wisdom and perfect in beauty. Thou hast been in Eden, the garden of God. Thou art the anointed cherub that covereth, and I have set thee so." Lucifer's job in heaven was to cover the throne of God. He was represented by those golden cherubs on top of the Ark of the Covenant. And his job was to look down into the law of God, into the glory of God, and then to reflect that to the rest of the universe. One day he made a decision not to do that, and he turned his back on God. Now, because God knows the future, he knew that this angel Lucifer would one day turn his back on him, would one day rebel against God. So why did God place him right next to his throne in the center of the universe? Why didn't he assign him to Greenland or Antarctica or the North Pole, somewhere far away where he would not, where he would cause the least amount of harm possible? And the answer is found in Psalm 19, verse 7. "The law of the Lord is perfect, converting the soul." You see, God loved Lucifer, even though he knew the path that he would take. And so he did everything in heaven's power to keep this mighty angel from turning his back on God. And the most loving thing that God could do was to place him beside his throne, where his job would be to stare into the character of God, into the law of God, and have every possible chance of being converted.
And when

0: Lucifer made his final choice and then became the devil. He had sinned in the light of God's glory. To no other creature had been given a clearer picture of the glory of God, and there was no excuse for his sin. It was a choice, clear and simple. And when it comes down to it, this is what sin is even today. Because of the gift of Jesus, he has rescued humanity from sin. He has placed us back where we have the power of choice, where we can have the mind of Christ. And there are some incredible promises that the Bible gives us. Romans chapter 6, verse 12 says, "Let not sin therefore reign in your mortal body, that you should obey it in the lusts thereof. For sin shall not have dominion over you." You see, Jesus loves you too. God loves you too. And he has promised that if you trust in him, if you claim him as your Savior, sin will not have the dominion over you. 1 John 4:17 says, "Herein is our love made perfect, that we may have boldness in the day of judgment, because as he is, so are we in this world." Jude verse 24 says, "Now unto him that is able to keep you from falling and to present you faultless before the presence of his glory with exceeding joy." Friends, God promises that through the power of Jesus Christ living within you, through faith in him, he can keep you from sinning. He can give you the power to make that choice to follow him every day. And I am thankful that he has done that. That is a God of love. You have been listening to Pictures of the End. Thank you for joining us, and we'll see you next time.
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4: 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Be careful out there, sports enthusiasts. 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

On July the 3rd, 1976, Israeli commandos carried out a rescue mission in Entebbe, Uganda, after a plane was hijacked. There's evil all through this story. The hijacking, the complicity of the Ugandan government, the execution of Ugandan forces by their own commanders, the murder of Dora Bloch, who was taken to a hospital to be treated and was instead killed. Humans resort to violence, but Jesus, pursued by the devil, persecuted by people, misunderstood by those he came to save, never did so. The Bible says God is love. How do you deal with conflict? Jesus was meek. He said, "Blessed are the meek, for they shall inherit the earth." Matthew 5:5. Meekness is not weakness. It's strength. It's choosing to be patient and gentle even under provocation. There's enough ugliness in the world. God's people reveal the character of Jesus. John Bradshaw, It Is Written.

Programs of hope, inspiration, and gentle, beautiful music. Round the clock. 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
2: Hello, everyone, and welcome to Your Story Hour. I'm Uncle Dan.
3: And I'm Aunt Carol. We're so happy you've joined us. And today's story, Uncle Dan.
2: Yes?
3: Today's story is the final chapter of our series on Paul Revere.
2: Oh, good. That's right. And as I remember, Aunt Carol, we ended the last chapter at a very exciting moment.
3: I guess you could say that, Uncle Dan, since Paul Revere and two other patriots had just been captured as they were spreading the alarm about the British regulars marching toward Lexington and Concord.
2: Oh, yes, but at the last moment?
3: Well, let's just rejoin the story at that point. What do you say?
2: Excellent idea. What's the name of today's story?
3: I call it Paul Revere and the Shots at Lexington. Surrounded by British officers, the three messengers followed their captors' instructions and guided their horses into a nearby pasture. Suddenly, Dr. Prescott sensed a split second of opportunity for escape.
4: Now, Revere, put on! Make a break for it!
5: Yeah!
4: Yeah!
5: After them, men! Don't let them get away! Stop in the name of the crown of your own dead men!
3: Dr. Prescott took off at a gallop, disappeared into the woods to the left, and escaped. Paul Revere headed for the woods to the right, but was cut off and recaptured. William Dawes used the confusion to escape toward the highway, eluding his captors and eventually heading back to Lexington on foot. The men holding Paul Revere captive almost immediately began to treat him roughly.
5: Ah! Is this the way General Gage treats his prisoners?
6: That's what you deserve.
7: Yeah, oh, you rebels.
5: Stop!
7: That and...
5: Stop in the name of the crown! Whoa! What's going on here?
6: Well, sir, I
5: thought as much. Back away this instant.
6: Yes, sir.
5: That goes for all of you.
7: Yes, sir.
8: Yes, sir.
5: And now, sir.
9: Yes?
5: May I have your name?
9: My name is Paul Revere.
5: What? Paul Revere?
9: Yes.
5: Paul Revere? What a catch.
10: Oh, we have him now.
5: Let me at him.
7: Me too.
5: Halt, soldier.
7: Yes, sir.
5: No order has been given to strike the prisoner.
7: Yes, sir.
5: So, you are Paul Revere. We have heard much of you in your activities, Mr. Revere. And we are most happy to have you in our position, but do not be afraid. You will not be hurt.
9: I'm not afraid.
5: Men, you may have your pistols drawn, but they are not to be fired. Understood?
6: Yes, sir.
7: Yes, sir. Yes, sir.
5: Interrogate Mr. Paul Revere as we have our other prisoners. It seems the roads tonight are full of galloping messengers. Anyway, we have much to learn from him.
6: Yes, sir. And what of your mission tonight? Why are you here instead of Boston, home in bed?
11: Gentlemen, you've missed your mark. Your aim is off.
6: What of our aim?
12: We are out to recapture deserters. What is that to you?
6: Well said.
11: I know better. I know what you are after, and I have alarmed the country all the way up.
12: Oh, have you now? And just what have you said?
11: What do you know of your own mission?
6: Well, we...
11: I see. Let me inform you, then. The regulars have come across the bay and landed near Cambridge. Even now, they are on the march to Lexington and Concord, where they hope to destroy a cache of munitions and arrest certain Whig leaders. That is what is acting tonight.
6: But how could you...
11: But be warned. I and many others have spread the alarm tonight. The militia in Lexington is already assembling. There should be 500 men there soon. And if I didn't know that messengers have already been sent to alarm the entire countryside, and they are even now probably as much as 50 miles away, I would have risked a shot from you before I allowed you to stop me. Believe me, it is not safe for you to be near the town of Lexington.
3: Paul Revere tried his best to steer the men away from Lexington and from Sam Adams and John Hancock. Soon, Major Edward Mitchell himself arrived, strode over to Paul Revere, and clapped a pistol to his head.
13: If you do not tell me the truth, Mr. Revere, I'll blow
11: you
13: your...
11: You do not need to threaten me, Major. I call myself a man of truth. I will tell the truth, for I am not afraid.
13: May I remind you that you're in a perilous situation?
11: It is you that are in a perilous situation, sir. If you remain near Lexington, your own life will be in danger.
3: As Paul Revere spoke, his captors grew increasingly nervous. Clearly, here was a man who knew what he was about, who spoke with assurance and boldness. Soon they had Paul and the other prisoners trotting along the road toward Lexington. Suddenly, while still a distance from the town, a shot rang out.
7: Whoa! Whoa!
13: What was that, Revere? I demand an explanation.
9: It is a warning, Major, to further alarm the countryside.
6: Oh, what did he say?
4: A warning!
6: The whole town is waiting for us, Major.
13: That's right. Forward, men! We shall not be deterred!
6: Now what?
4: There's another signal!
6: They know we're coming!
4: Oh, we're all dead men!
13: Dismount, men. Cut the saddles and bridles off the prisoners' horses. Let them all go and then follow me.
6: Even this one, sir?
13: Even Paul Revere. We're done with him.
3: Soon, Paul Revere and his fellow prisoners made their way toward Lexington on foot. Little had the British officers known that the gunshots they had heard were probably just a result of militia members clearing their guns. But due to Paul's quick thinking, at least this one group of British soldiers had been turned away. And he had been correct. Thanks to his prearranged system of riders and routes, news of the British march was being spread far and wide. Church bells were calling men to muster in towns across the countryside. Nearly the entire Massachusetts militia would soon be on their way. Even now, the Lexington militia was beginning to assemble on the town green. Their leader, Captain Parker, sought counsel of the brave men before him.
12: And so, men, are we agreed that we must defend ourselves?
8: War's a bloody business, but we're ready if it comes to that.
10: The regulars may scoff at us. We may not have fancy uniforms, but we know what we're about.
12: That's right. We know how to fight, if we have to. We fight for freedom, then. Let not the first shot be ours, but let us be ready to defend liberty.
3: As news of the coming confrontation spread abroad, the households of the New England countryside were the sites of hurried goodbyes as men of fighting age left to muster with their units. Those left behind, particularly those who deemed themselves to be in harm's way, fled from their homes to find refuge in the woods, in public buildings, or with friends.
14: Hurry, children. The redcoats will soon be here. Phoebe, get a blanket for your baby brother.
15: Yes, Mother.
14: Oh, where shall we go? I don't know. I don't know. The church. Yes, yes. That's it. We'll take refuge in the church. Come, children, hurry.
3: Still others hurriedly busied themselves with activities useful to the cause.
16: Be safe, Joseph.
17: God be with you, dearest.
16: And God be with you, Joseph, and all our men. I wish I could help do something. Something necessary, something useful. I know. I'll take the tax books for the town and bury them. The regulars will not get their hands on them if I have my say about it. They'll not get the names of our citizens. They'll not learn our private business. No, sir.
3: Needless to say, the early morning hours of April 19, 1775 were busy ones for all those reached by Paul Revere's alarm system. But the most memorable moments of that morning were yet to come.
2: Those were memorable times for sure, but also very stressful and dangerous, Aunt Carol.
3: Mm-hmm.
2: Paul Revere and many others risked their lives and many lost their lives to establish the United States of America.
3: It's true, Uncle Dan. 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
3: But now let's get back to today's story, Paul Revere and the shots at Lexington. Paul Revere and the other prisoners had now reached the edge of Lexington where they went their separate ways. Hoping fervently that John Hancock and Sam Adams had taken his warning seriously, Paul now headed directly for the Clark home where he had left them more than an hour before. Surely they had escaped from the threat of capture by the advancing British troops, Surely by now they would be on their way to a place of safety. But imagine his surprise and dismay when he finally arrived back at his friend's home.
14: Oh, Mr. Revere.
11: Miss Dolly. Dolly Quincy.
14: Come in, Mr. Revere, quickly. This house is in an uproar.
11: What's wrong?
14: You know how stubborn my beloved fiancé can be. We cannot convince John that he must get away.
11: He's still here?
14: Yes, and Sam Adams as well.
11: Both of them?
14: Indeed, it's a madhouse. John's aunt is in a state, trying to help Mrs. Clark get the children dressed, buzzing around. She's practically in tears.
7: There you are, Miss Dolly. Oh, Revere! Thank goodness you are here. Please, speak to John. Get him moving.
11: I'll do my best.
7: Miss Dolly, did you get the valuables to the garret? Everything must be hidden away in case the house is raided.
14: Yes, Mr. Clark, and some things are hidden in the potatoes in the cellar.
7: Excellent. Adams, Hancock, here's Revere. Return to us.
8: Paul, come here. I need you.
11: What is this? Why are you two not gone? The regulars must be nearly at the doorstep by now.
8: That's what I keep telling him.
15: I'm a fighting man, do you hear? A soldier. I do not turn and run.
11: Maybe not, but you are not your own man now, John.
8: Exactly right.
15: If I had my musket, I would never turn my back on those troops.
8: That's not our business now. Our battle is of another sort, John. We belong to the cabinet.
15: It should never be said that John Hancock ran from the enemy.
11: Sam's right, John. The two of you must be protected for the future. Can you imagine the victory General Gage and the regulars would have if you were to fall into their hands?
3: Finally, John Hancock was persuaded, and he, Sam Adams, and Paul Revere traveled by coach to a parsonage in Woburn, located northwest of Lexington. As soon as Paul felt that the two were safe for the time being, he headed back to Lexington. Soon after he arrived...
18: Mr. Revere! Mr. Revere!
11: Who is that? Who's calling me?
18: Mr. Revere! Over here! Oh, Mr. Revere, thank goodness.
11: Why, John! John Lowell! What is it, my man? What's wrong?
18: I need your help, sir. You know that as John Hancock's confidential clerk, I am privy to documents.
11: Yes, of course.
18: Documents, papers, and all sorts of information. Things that could incriminate and bring great damage to the cause of liberty and to the patriots if they were discovered by the British authorities.
11: An understatement, I'm sure, but I know he trusts you completely, John.
18: Yes, I've carefully protected the papers and documents, helped him store everything in a trunk, which Mr. Hancock takes with him wherever he goes for safekeeping.
11: Yes, go on.
18: Well, sir, when he quitted here this morning...
11: Yes, in fact, I've just returned from secreting him and Adams in a safe place.
18: Well, this morning, Mr. Hancock forgot to take the trunk.
11: What? You mean it's here in Lexington?
18: Yes, upstairs in the Buckman Tavern where we were staying.
11: Oh.
18: It's monstrously heavy, sir. I tried to move it by myself, but it's impossible. If the British get their hands on it...
11: Say no more, John. Lead the way.
3: Paul Revere and John Lowell hurried toward the Buckman Tavern, which was several hundred yards away on Lexington Green. It served as a place of refreshment, but also as an inn and meeting house for the town. Many of the militiamen were milling around, having received a false report from a messenger that British troops were not on their way to Lexington after all. As Paul Revere and John Lowell neared the meeting house, however...
18: Lowell! Lowell! Colonel Parker! Colonel Parker!
19: Over here!
11: I wonder what's acting.
18: I don't know. We'd better go see. Oh, Colonel Parker, sir. The British regulars are at the rocks. They're just down the road.
19: What? The earlier messenger saw no sign of troops?
18: I don't know about that, sir. I was cut off behind the column. I couldn't get through until just now.
11: John, we better get going and hide that trunk.
18: Right, sir.
19: William! William Diamond! Where's my drummer? Diamond!
20: Yes, sir. Over here, sir.
19: Grab your drum, my boy. Signal the call to arms.
3: William Diamond began to beat out the command to arms. The church bells began to toll, and the Lexington militia began to assemble on the green in front of the Buckman Tavern. Paul Revere and John Lowell charged into the tavern and up the stairs to the second floor, where they found the trunk. From the vantage point of the room's window, Paul could see the road below.
11: The redcoats are nearly here. I can see them on the road.
18: Oh, no. Sir, what are we going to do?
11: We are going to get this trunk down the stairs and into the woods.
18: Yes, sir.
11: Ready, John?
18: Yes, sir.
11: Get a good grip. Now... Lift!
18: Oh, thunderation!
11: This is heavy.
18: It's full. To the brim, sir.
11: With papers. Careful there. Watch the door jamb.
18: Yes, sir. Easy. Oh, easy.
0: slow business. I don't even want to know how much this weighs.
21: Watch that first step, sir.
0: I see it. You have most of the weight. On you, sir, but be careful.
3: The large trunk was indeed most heavy. As Paul Revere and John Lowell struggled down the stairs with their burden, outside, on Lexington Green, Captain Parker directed the militia to form ranks.
22: Fall in, men! Formation! Fall in!
3: The British regulars were clearly in sight, and they in turn could see that the woods and hills were full of militiamen heading, as they themselves were, toward Lexington. They could hear William Diamond's drumbeats calling the militia to arms on Lexington Green. The air was full of apprehension on both sides, and in the midst of the Lexington formation, two figures could be seen, struggling toward the woods with a heavy trunk between them.
0: This way, John. Through the ranks.
21: Make way, please. Thank you.
23: We are so puny. We can't make a stand here. I don't think there are 70 men on the green.
0: Excuse us.
13: Make way.
0: Make way.
21: More men are on the way. You can see some of them in the woods even now.
4: Maybe so. But if Captain Parker makes us...
22: Men, attention! Stand your ground! Don't fire unless fired upon! But if they want to have a war, let it begin here!
3: By now, Paul Revere and John Lowell were clearing the back corner of the tavern on their way to the woods. They could hear the battle cry of the British troops beginning to swell and the British officers' shouts of contempt.
10: Huzzah! Throw down your arms, you villains!
24: Disperse, ye rebels! Disperse!
3: They could hear Captain Parker call his militia back.
22: Men of the Lexington militia, disperse! Do not fire! Repeat! Fall back! Do not fire!
3: And then they heard it, loud and clear, a gunshot.
0: Hurry, John! It has started! The first shot of the war has been fired!
3: Just then, the two men reached the woods and began to camouflage the trunk. The critical papers would now be safe from the hands of the British. However, behind them on the Lexington Green, great confusion erupted. Each side looked to see who had fired that first shot. Some say it came from the British troops, some from one of the militiamen on the green. Other reports say that it did not come from either of the sides that stood face to face in Lexington, but the gun of a spectator. Whatever the truth, the effect was electrifying. Without orders to do so, the British troops began to fire.

0: Side of a bird!
1: I'm hit!
0: They're not flanks!
1: They'll not shoot this rebel without consequence! I'll give them the guts of my gun!
2: As onlookers ran for cover, Lexington's militiamen endeavored to disperse following their orders. The British line was out of control, only to be reorganized when Colonel Smith arrived in the forefront and summoned a drummer to beat out the commands. More and more of the militia from the surrounding countryside began to assemble, and soon the Battle of Lexington would begin in earnest. Meanwhile, back in Boston, as General Gage paced the floor.
3: Dearest, I thought I heard you.
4: Yes. Yes, you heard me all right.
3: What's wrong? Please, dearest, stop pacing so. Tell me what is wrong.
4: Today, once again, I have sent troops into harm's way. And unfortunately, if I don't miss my guess, the mission has been compromised.
3: Oh?
4: I have alerted Captain Moncrief and Lord Percy. They will lead the reinforcement.
3: I see.
4: And so, hopefully, that part of the problem will be resolved. However, there is another loose end that needs rectifying.
3: What is that, my dear?
4: Margaret, it pains me to do this, but you will pack for England.
3: What?
4: Do you think I am not sensible of certain affections you have had for this rebel cause? Do you think I'm blind or deaf? But a few minutes passed after I charged Colonel Smith with his mission when the orders were overheard being repeated on the street. Only three people were in the room when I spoke. Myself, Smith, and...
3: And me! You suspect me!
4: It is a risk I can no longer take. Lives will be lost today. British lives, Margaret.
3: And American.
4: Yes, it was destined to be so. I swear it. It has been approaching for months now. Years. And so it is to England you go, Margaret. It can be no other way.
2: No proof has ever been uncovered that General Gage's wife, Margaret, was, in fact, the highly placed spy who met with Dr. Warren to sound the alarm of the British march to Lexington and Concord. But many, including her own husband, came to suspect her. Whoever it was, his or her message of warning put into motion the elaborate system of messengers and alarms that had been organized by Paul Revere, the Patriot silversmith. And now the battle had begun. After the initial volleys had been fired, the British leader, Colonel Smith, met with his officers.
5: Now that our troops have reorganized, we are ready to engage again. But Lexington is not the goal of our march.
6: What?
5: We're marching to Concord.
6: But, sir, is it wise to go further into the ranks of these hostile farmers?
5: General Gage's orders are to proceed to Concord, destroy whatever store of munitions can be uncovered, and, if possible, to apprehend Adams and Hancock. We must go forward.
7: But, sir, General Gage...

0: is dead on our very doorstep.
1: I saw it all. Jonathan Harrington shot in the chest, dragging himself home. It was horrible, horrible to see.
0: Seven of our town, seven, all dead.
2: And nine more
1: wounded. Oh,
0: and some of them won't make it.
3: Shot right in front of our very eyes.
1: One of us has lost someone, a father, a brother.
0: A son.
2: How dare they? How dare those arrogant redcoats fire upon us?
3: What have we done to them? What right do they have?
1: If it's more they want, it's more they'll get. I, for one, will not forget this.
0: Neither will I.
2: None of us will forget.
0: Never again.
2: No.
0: No.
4: The Lexington militia would engage the redcoats again that very day as they retreated from Concord. And this time they would fight with new heart and purpose. But first, the British regulars marched toward neighboring Concord. There they were met by more gathering militiamen, alerted by Dr. Samuel Prescott, who had ridden ahead after escaping from capture. Astonished to find the fighting so fierce and so well organized, the British ranks retreated back toward Lexington. All along the way, they were engaged in repeated skirmishes and trapped by numerous ambushes. Finally, that night, the utterly exhausted British troops made their way back to Boston. They had suffered terrible losses at the hands of the Patriots. The Patriot militia had incurred considerable casualties as well, but they were fighting for the right to be free and to rule themselves. In the end, their sacrifice paved the way for the document issued just a little over a year later that is still revered by every American, the Declaration of Independence.
5: We hold these truths to be self-evident, that all men are created equal, that they are endowed by their Creator with certain unalienable rights, that among these are life, liberty, and the pursuit of happiness, that to secure these rights, governments are instituted among men, deriving their just powers from the consent of the governed. That whenever any form of government becomes destructive of these ends, it is the right of the people to alter or to abolish it.
4: Paul Revere's plan, his famous ride, and the efforts of so many others on the night of April 18th and 19th, 1775, will long be remembered for their audacity and brilliance. Just as the citizens of Lexington would never forget, we as Americans will never forget. We honor every messenger and patriot who took part in this episode of our history, and may we always remember that our freedom was bought with a price, that it was bought with the blood of our forefathers, and it is up to us and the generations to come to bravely defend the freedoms we all know and love.
6: My, my, Aunt Carol, Paul Revere and the Patriots, what an adventure. And I guess the word adventure hardly does it justice.
7: Mm-hmm.
6: What happened to Paul Revere after that day in Lexington?
7: Well, he continued to work for the cause of liberty in a number of ways. Then, after the war, he returned to his silver shop, founded a factory to produce church bells, learned to work with copper, and eventually founded the Revere Copper and Brass Company.
6: I see. And did he leave politics behind?
7: Oh, no. He actively promoted the Constitution and continued to uphold his ideas of government. He died on May 10, 1818, but he is not forgotten.
6: Well, Aunt Carol, I'm sure your series of stories on Paul Revere will help us all to remember and to celebrate our freedoms.
7: I hope so, Uncle Dan. And I'd like to celebrate our country right now with one of my favorite songs from the Kids Sing America cassette. So here are the Brentwood Kids singing God Bless America.

0: Thanks, kids. That was beautiful. That song always brings a tear to my eye.
1: I know what you mean, Uncle Dan. Well, it's time for us to go. So goodbye for now, and God bless you all.
0: And God bless America.
1: Bye, everyone.
0: See you again next time.
2: This has been your Story Hour, building for a better tomorrow.
1: This is Aunt Carol.
0: And Uncle Dan saying,
1: Goodbye, everyone.
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1: Open wide. So, you don't like dentists, huh?
2: Right.
1: And you probably think they're insensitive and overpriced.
2: Right.
1: And you think the sight of a cavity makes them happy, right?
2: Right.
1: Well, I'm happy to say your teeth are in great shape, Sam. No cavities, no charge.
2: All right.
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5: Now that you mention it, Andrew, I wonder why we are going. I think I'll go up ahead and ask him. Master, Andrew and I, well, Master, we are curious as to the reason we left Jordan and are going to Galilee.
6: A storm was gathering, Peter, and I wished to avoid it.
5: A storm, Master?
6: Between the disciples of John and you, my disciples. You had begun to quarrel and disagree. Discord and misapprehension always lead to the loss of precious souls. This, Peter, we must try to avoid, always.
5: How did the Master know that John's disciples and we had begun to disagree and quarrel?
7: Oh, the hows and whys matter not, Peter. The important thing is to learn a lesson from the Master's example of avoiding trouble.
5: I wonder.
7: You're always wondering something, Peter. What is it this time?
5: Why did the Master bring us this way through the center of Samaria, instead of by way of the eastern road to Galilee?
7: Well, the Samaritans are our bitter enemies. The Master knows this, and surely he... Oh, but it's hot, and I'm thirsty.
5: This noonday sun is hot, and we have had no water since this morning, so I suppose we're all thirsty, and... The Master is headed straight toward that Samaritan village. Why, he knows perfectly well that it's illegal for an Israelite to have anything to do with the Samaritans, except in an emergency, and... I think I know why the Master goes this way. For drink and food. We'll buy food from the Samaritans and drink at the famous well of Jacob. But, Master, what use to stop here? This is Jacob's well, all right, but it is deep, over 100 feet. And we have neither bucket or rope to draw water.
7: Peter, the Master is weary, in need of rest and drink and food. Well, let us all go into the city and buy food.
5: Except the Master. He will stay here and rest. We shall be back shortly, Master.
6: Impulsive Peter. Always in the midst of everything. Whatever he does with all his heart and soul.
8: Jacob's well. I don't see how he and his men dug it. It's so deep, so awfully deep. And the masonry at the top is still in perfect condition. And the bottom, it's dug through solid rock.

0: May I have a drink of water?
1: Oh, you are an Israelite. I'm a Samaritan. We are enemies, neither asking nor giving favors. How is it then that you ask of me a drink?
0: If thou knewest the gift of God and who it is that saith to thee, give me to drink, thou wouldst have asked of him, and he would have given thee living water.
1: Will you say all of that again, please, in simple words?
0: You marvel that I should ask of a Samaritan so simple a thing as a drink of water. Had you asked me, I would have given you to drink of the water of everlasting life.
1: Oh, there is no water better than the water from Jacob's well. And no one is greater than Father Jacob, unless it be the coming Messiah. Thou art a thirsty traveler, wayworn and dusty. Yet you speak of the water of everlasting life. Art thou greater than Father Jacob?
0: Whosoever drinketh of this water shall thirst again.
1: Oh, I know, sir, for I have been drinking continually of it, and still keep on thirsting. But that's only natural.
0: But whosoever drinketh of the water that I shall give him shall never thirst. But it shall be in him a well of water springing up into everlasting life.
1: I perceive full well, sir, that it is not water from Jacob's well that thou speakest of. Sir, give me this water, that I thirst not, neither come hither again to draw.
0: Go, call thy husband, and come with him hither.
1: I have no husband.
0: Thou speakest truth, for thou hast had 5 husbands, and he whom thou now hast is not thy husband.
1: Sir, I had hoped to keep forever hidden these things, for I am ashamed of them. Yet they... I know they must be brought out in the open on the day of judgment. Sir, I perceive that thou art a prophet. And if thou be a prophet, surely you can give me instruction in many things that have troubled me in the past. Our fathers,
2: hoping to silence conviction, she spoke of points of religious controversy. Patiently, Jesus permitted her to lead the conversation whither she would. Meanwhile, he watched for the opportunity of again bringing truth home to her receptive heart.
1: Will you admit that the temple on Mount Gerizim, though at the moment destroyed by our enemies, is the proper and true place of worship?
0: The hour cometh when ye shall neither in this mountain nor yet at Jerusalem worship the Father.
1: Yes, sir. Do we Samaritans worship aright, or do the Israelites?
0: Salvation is of the Israelites. For unto the Israelites hath the Father declared the great truths of redemption, and from among them shall the Messiah appear. Not by seeking a holy mountain or a sacred temple are men brought into communion with heaven. In order to serve God aright, we must be born of his Holy Spirit.
1: Never before have I heard such simple yet great truths. Thou knowest of my sins, yet thou hast spoken no word of condemnation. I feel that thou art my friend. In my mind, sir, and from the scriptures, I know that the Messiah cometh. When he does come, he will tell us all things.
0: I that speak unto thee am he.
2: As the woman heard these words, faith and joy sprang up in her heart. She accepted the wonderful announcement from the lips of Jesus, the divine teacher. Meanwhile, the disciples had returned from purchasing food. But they stood a short distance away, surprised that the master was talking to a Samaritan woman. Soon she took leave of Jesus, happy in the knowledge that the Messiah, called Christ, had come.
3: Should we approach the master now?
4: He is silent, absorbed in deep meditation. His face is beaming with light from heaven. We shouldn't interrupt, yet, he must drink and eat, for he is faint and weary, and it is our duty to see to his needs. Come. Master, here is the food we brought. Eat of it and drink.
0: I have meat to eat that you know not of.
4: Someone else brought you food?
0: My meat is to do the will of him that sent me, and to accomplish his work.
3: That woman, she left her pot of water here. She must have been in an awfully big hurry.
0: She learned the source of living water, and hastens back to the city to impart the glad tidings to others. She realizes that the great work must not be delayed, that now is the day of salvation.
1: My dear neighbors, friends, I have just returned from Jacob's Well. There I saw and talked with the Messiah. He told me all things that ever I did. Oh, he is the Christ. Come, come and see him and learn of him.
2: Jesus and his disciples at the well saw a great multitude coming from Samaria toward them between the fields of grain, the young and tender green stalks touched by the golden sunlight. Pointing to the scene, Jesus said to his disciples,
0: "Say not ye, there are yet 4 months, and then cometh the harvest. Behold, I say unto you, lift up your eyes and look, the harvest is already white for reaping."
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0: Welcome to today's reading from the Bible, the Word of God. Thy word is a lamp unto my feet and a light unto my path.
1: Psalm 114. When Israel went out of Egypt, the house of Jacob from a people of strange language, Judah became his sanctuary and Israel his dominion. The sea saw it and fled. Jordan turned back. The mountains skipped like rams, the little hills like lambs. What ails you, O sea, that you fled, O Jordan, that you turned back, O mountains, that you skipped like rams, O little hills like lambs? Tremble, O earth, at the presence of the Lord, at the presence of the God of Jacob, who turned the rock into a pool of water, the flint into a fountain of waters.
0: And that's our reading for now from the Old Testament. Now we turn our attention to a reading from the New Testament.
1: The second epistle of Paul to the Corinthians, chapter 11. Oh, that you would bear with me in a little folly, and indeed you do bear with me. For I am jealous for you with godly jealousy. For I have betrothed you to one husband, that I may present you as a chaste virgin to Christ. But I fear lest somehow, as the serpent deceived Eve by his craftiness, so your minds may be corrupted from the simplicity that is in Christ. For if he who comes preaches another Jesus, whom we have not preached, or if you receive a different spirit which you have not received, or a different gospel which you have not accepted, you may well put up with it. For I consider that I am not at all inferior to the most eminent apostles.
2: Even though I am untrained in speech, yet I am not in knowledge, but we have been thoroughly manifested among you in all things.
1: Did I commit sin in humbling myself that you might be exalted, because I preached the gospel of God to you free of charge? I robbed other churches, taking wages from them to minister to you. And when I was present with you, and in need, I was a burden to no one, for what I lacked the brethren who came from Macedonia supplied. And in everything I kept myself from being burdensome to you, and so I will keep myself. As the truth of Christ is in me, no one shall stop me from this boasting in the regions of Achaia. Why? Because I do not love you? God knows. But what I do, I will also continue to do, that I may cut off the opportunity from those who desire an opportunity to be regarded just as we are in the things of which they boast. For such are false apostles, deceitful workers, transforming themselves into apostles of Christ. And no wonder, for Satan himself transforms himself into an angel of light. Therefore, it is no great thing if his ministers also transform themselves into ministers of righteousness, whose end will be according to their works. I say again, let no one think me a fool. If otherwise, at least receive me as a fool, that I also may boast a little.
2: What I speak not according to the Lord, but as it were, foolishly, in this confidence of boasting.
1: Seeing that many boast according to the flesh, I also will boast. For you put up with fools gladly, since you yourselves are wise. For you put up with it if one brings you into bondage, if one devours you, if one takes from you, if one exalts himself, if one strikes you on the face. To our shame, I say that we were too weak for that. But in whatever anyone is bold, I speak foolishly. I am bold also. Are they Hebrews? So am I. Are they Israelites? So am I. Are they the seed of Abraham? So am I. Are they ministers of Christ? I speak as a fool. I am more. In labors more abundant, in stripes above measure, in prisons more frequently, in deaths often. From the Jews 5 times I received 40 stripes minus one. 3 times I was beaten with rods. Once I was stoned. 3 times I was shipwrecked. A night and a day I have been in the deep. In journeys often, in perils of waters, in perils of robbers, in perils of my own countrymen, in perils of the Gentiles, in perils in the city, in perils in the wilderness, in perils in the sea, in perils among false brethren, in weariness and toil, in sleeplessness often, in hunger and thirst, in fastings often, in cold and nakedness. Besides the other things, what comes upon me daily, my deep concern for all the churches. Who is weak, and I am not weak? Who is made to stumble, and I do not burn with indignation? If I must boast, I will boast in the things which concern my infirmity. The God and Father of our Lord Jesus Christ, who is blessed forever, knows that I am not lying. In Damascus, the governor, under Aretas the king, was guarding the city of the Damascenes, with a garrison desiring to arrest me. But I was let down in a basket through a window in the wall and escaped from his hands.

0: You've been listening to the Word of God, today's reading of a section of the Holy Scriptures. All 66 books of Scripture are given by inspiration of God and are profitable for doctrine, for reproof, for correction, for instruction in righteousness, that the man of God may be perfect, thoroughly furnished unto all good works. 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
1: On July the 3rd, 1976, Israeli commandos carried out a rescue mission in Entebbe, Uganda, after a plane was hijacked. There's evil all through this story. The hijacking, the complicity of the Ugandan government, the execution of Ugandan forces by their own commanders, the murder of Dora Bloch, who was taken to a hospital to be treated and was instead killed. Humans resort to violence, but Jesus, pursued by the devil, persecuted by people, misunderstood by those he came to save, never did so. The Bible says God is love. How do you deal with conflict? Jesus was meek. He said, "Blessed are the meek, for they shall inherit the earth," Matthew 5:5. Meekness is not weakness, it's strength. It's choosing to be patient and gentle even under provocation. There's enough ugliness in the world. God's people reveal the character of Jesus. John Bradshaw, It Is Written.

0: And now we're pleased to present Kenneth Cox.
1: Tonight, we're talking about the Holy Spirit. The loud cry, did you hear it? Absolutely vital in your Christian experience is the Holy Spirit. If you don't understand the ministry of the Holy Spirit, I hope that you'll listen very carefully tonight, because as far as I am concerned, a really effective Christian life can never be lived without the Holy Spirit. So as we listen, study God's Word together tonight, keep your hearts open, pray the Holy Spirit may guide and lead you as we study His Word together. Father, we come to you this evening asking that each of us may see Jesus. May our hearts be open. Lord, as we consider what the Word has to say about the Holy Spirit, we pray that we may be receptive. The Holy Spirit may impart to us the fruits and the gifts that He wants to give us, that we might live for you in all that we do. For this we ask in Christ's name. Amen. Matthew, the 24th chapter. In that chapter, Jesus gave one sign after another of His coming. In fact, He gave 17 signs of His coming in the 24th chapter. Of those 17 signs, 16 of them have been fulfilled. Only one left to be fulfilled. So when you move into the 25th chapter of Matthew, Jesus is talking about things that are taking place in the last days, and He tells us a parable. He tells a parable of 10 virgins. And He has this to say about them, very important instructions to you and I who are living down here at the close of time when these things that He's talked about are all beginning to take place. This is instructions that He's given to you and to me. And He says this about the 10 virgins. Matthew 25, verse 6, "And at midnight a cry was heard, behold, the bridegroom is coming, go out to meet Him." Now, when the Scripture says midnight, that's really talking about the darkest hour of earth's history. It's talking about the time in which you and I are living. And it says that the cry went out, "Behold, the bridegroom is coming." So it's you and I need to be ready to meet the bridegroom. "Then all those virgins arose and trimmed their lamps. And the foolish said to the wise, 'Give us some of your oil, for our lamps are going out.' The cry went out. They all rallied to the cry. But the foolish said, 'Well, we're running out of oil. Give us some of your oil.' But the wise answered, saying, 'No, lest there should not be enough for us and you.' They said, 'We don't have any to spare. If we give you oil, there won't be enough for us. But go rather to those who sell and buy for yourselves.' And while they went to buy, the bridegroom came, and those who were ready went in with him to the wedding, and the door was shut. So it says that while these five were out buying the oil that they needed, the bridegroom came. The five that had oil went in, and the door was shut. Afterwards, the other virgins came also, saying, 'Lord, Lord, open to us.' But he answered and said, 'Surely I say to you, I do not know you.'" Now listen very carefully. "Watch therefore, for you know neither the day nor the hour in which the Son of Man is coming." Now, when it says that these virgins all arose and they were ready to go out to meet the bridegroom, but five of them didn't have enough oil, do you understand what the oil represents? The oil represents the Holy Spirit. And it says they didn't have enough of the Holy Spirit. And so it says when the bridegroom came, those five wise went in. The five foolish were off trying to find oil. Now, what I'm trying to tell you tonight, dear friends, is you and I are living down here at the close of time. It is essential that we have the outpouring of the Holy Spirit in our lives to prepare us for the coming of Jesus Christ. Going to church, filling the pew, saying, I'm a Christian, is not enough. Listen to these words. Ezekiel 33:31. So they come to you as people do. They set before you as my people. They hear your words, but they do not do them. For with their mouth they show much love, but their hearts pursue their own gain. God said, no. He said, I'm not interested in is mouth service. I'm not interested in them just talking. I'm interested in them in their lives being filled with the Holy Spirit. And if you and I are going to enter into the kingdom of God, that is necessary that our lives be filled with the Holy Spirit. The Bible says, right down at the end of time, there will be a loud cry that will go out across the earth, calling people to prepare for the coming of the Lord. Listen to that loud cry that's going to be given. We talked about it a little bit last night. Revelation 18, verse 1. After these things, I saw another angel coming down from heaven, having great authority. So this angel has great authority. And the earth was illuminated with his glory. And I told you that when angels are pictured in Bible prophecy, they represent a message that's to go to the whole world. And it says that this earth is illuminated by the glory of this angel. What is his message? What message is this angel proclaiming? And he cried mightily with a loud voice, saying, Babylon the great is fallen. So he said, Babylon has fallen. We talked about that last night. Dear friend, it is essential, it is absolutely vital that you and I build our faith on this book. I'm sorry, dear friend, but you and I cannot build our faith on church. You've got to build your faith on the Word of God. Then once you build your faith on the Word of God, that'll never change. You're on a solid foundation. See, you got to be like the fellow that came to church that was deaf. Couldn't hear anything. Went out of the church, the pastor stopped him, wrote on a piece of paper, we appreciate you being here, but since you can't hear, why do you come? And the fellow took the piece of paper and wrote back on the sheet, because I want the devil to know whose side I'm on. See? And that's what needs to happen with you and I. We need to be very clear where I stand on the Word of God. This is what I believe. This is where I stand. Okay? So you can't build it on church. You've got to build it on the Word of God. And it says, and he cried mightily with a loud voice, saying, Babylon the Great is fallen. This is the loud cry that's being proclaimed and has become the dwelling place of demons, a prison for every foul spirit, and the cage for every unclean and hated bird. In other words, it says that they have departed from God. They're going the other way. For all nations have drunk of the wine of the wrath of her fornication. So, dear friend, tonight, if you value your relationship with Jesus Christ, if you value the gift of eternal life, if that's important to you, then, dear friend, I'm pleading with you tonight, build your faith on the Word of God. Don't build it any other place. The kings of the earth have committed fornication with her, and the merchants of the earth have become rich through the abundance of her luxury. And I heard another voice from heaven saying, come out of her, my people. That's the cry that's going out across the world today. God is calling people. He's calling them. And dear friend, let me tell you something. He has people in all the churches, good, sincere, honest people in all the churches. It says in John 10, other sheep I have that are not of this fold. Don't stop there, because it says, them I must bring, and there will be one fold and one shepherd. It doesn't say there will be 15 folds. It doesn't say there will be 300 folds. It says there will be one fold. And that's what he's saying here when he's saying, come out of her. Come out of her, my people. Saying, I stand amazed, because I run onto people that there's nothing wrong with their minds. You know, God has given you a good mind, and you can read God's word. Therefore, dear friend, as you read it and you understand what it says, follow it. That's all God's asking you to do. As you read it and you understand it, follow it. You're perfectly capable. Let me tell you something. God would not put in this book, something that was impossible to understand and expect you to be saved. If God wants you to be saved, you better believe he's going to put something there that you can understand. And as you understand it, follow it. Come out of her, my people, lest you share in her sins, unless you receive of her plagues. That's the call that's going out to the whole world today. It will not take place by the might of men. You see, in my experience, I'm finding that God will only really use a person if they're humble. God says, I dwell with him who is of a contrite heart. Only as you and I humble ourselves, then the Holy Spirit can use us so that it'll go forth. It's not by might. It's not by power, but it's by my Spirit, says the Lord. That's the way that loud cry will go forth to all the world. God promises to you tonight, to every one of you here tonight, God promises the Holy Spirit. That's something he wants to give you. It's not something he's trying to withhold from you. He wants to give it to you. And when he had said this, he breathed on them and said to them, receive the Holy Spirit. You see, Jesus wants you to receive the Holy Spirit. He's not trying to hold it back. He wants you to receive it. Something he's willing to give you. If you then, being evil, know how to give good gifts to your children, how much more will your heavenly Father give the Holy Spirit to those who ask him? So, says he's more willing to give you the Holy Spirit than you are to give good gifts to your children. Do you have any trouble with that? No. More than willing to give it to you. So, he says that you and I must come to him, and we must ask for the Holy Spirit. Disciples, they talked about it. In Acts 11, verse 6, it says, then I remembered the word of the Lord, how he said, John indeed baptized with water, but you shall be baptized with the Holy Spirit. So tonight, all I'm trying to get across to you is God wants you to have the Holy Spirit. Let me tell you something. To receive the Holy Spirit, it's not something that you've got to crawl on your knees. It's not something that you have to beat your back. The Bible makes it very clear that all you and I must do is come to him and ask, and come with our hearts open, surrendered, humble, and God will pour out his Spirit upon us. He'll give us the Holy Spirit. Now, the Bible talks about the Holy Spirit being given in a special way in the last days, and it talks about what is called the former and the latter rain. It talks about the Holy Spirit being poured out as rain. Listen to what it says here in Joel. Joel, the second chapter, verse 23. Be glad then, you children of Zion, and rejoice in the Lord your God, for he has given you the former rain faithfully, all right? And he will cause the rain to come down to you, the former rain and the latter rain in the first month. The former rain, folks, was when the Holy Spirit was poured out on the day of Pentecost. Holy Spirit was poured out in great measure in the day of Pentecost. It says the Holy Spirit will be poured out again in great measure in the last days. That will be the latter rain. Okay? Listen, because this is still Joel, the second chapter, what we just read. It tells you what he's talking about. And it shall come to pass afterwards that I will pour out my Spirit on all flesh. Going to pour out his Holy Spirit on all flesh. Your sons and your daughters shall what? Prophesy. Your old men shall dream dreams. Your young men shall see visions. Also on my men servant and on my maid servants, I'll pour out my Spirit in those days. That's the latter rain, when God pours out his Holy Spirit in great measure. And dear friends, let me tell you something tonight. God is simply waiting on you and on me to humble our hearts and to come and seek the Lord. And he is more than willing to pour out the Holy Spirit upon us, wanting just to give us the Holy Spirit. Great measure. Marvelous things will happen. Ask the Lord for the rain in the time of the... Well, are we living in the time of the latter rain? Yeah, we're living right down at the end. So God says what you're supposed to do. Ask. Ask for it. Let us know, let us pursue the knowledge of the Lord. His going forth is established as the morning. He will come to us like the rain, like the latter and the former rain to the earth. It says he'll come and he'll pour out his Spirit upon us in great measure. So how? How do I? How do you receive the baptism of the Holy Spirit? What do I need to do to receive it? There's some very simple things to receive the baptism of the Holy Spirit. One, you see, the Scripture says that this book is the lamp. Okay? The lamp is God's Word. That's here. This is what brings enlightenment. But, dear friend, the lamp will not burn without oil. Are you with me? I know lots of people that study the Word of God. It doesn't do them any good. They read it and it doesn't do any good because they're lacking the Holy Spirit. The Holy Spirit's what has to illuminate my mind. It's what has to help me understand God's Word. Haven't you ever had that experience? Haven't you ever been reading the Bible and you came across a text and you read it and you didn't understand it? And some while later you read it again, you still didn't understand it. And then several times you read it, just didn't understand it. One day you picked it up and you read it and all of a sudden you understood it. You ever had that happen? That isn't because you got smart all of a sudden. That's because of the Holy Spirit. The Holy Spirit enlightens us, helps us understand God's Word. That's what it's for. That's what it does to us. In him, you also trusted after you heard the word of truth, the gospel of your salvation, in whom also, having believed, you were sealed with the Holy Spirit of promise. So you see, as I read the Word of God, then the Holy Spirit must come into my life and work in my life. In fact, it says that I will not understand the Word of God without it. Ephesians 4, verse 5. For what man know the things of man except the spirit of man which is in him? Even so, no one knows the things of God except the Spirit of God. You see, you can't understand it without the Holy Spirit. So, if you want the Holy Spirit, and you want to really understand God's Word, you have to spend time in the Word of God. Essential. You've got to take time every day, to read the Word of God. Open up your heart and just read the Word of God and take it into your life, friend. You don't have to read it fast. Just open up your heart and read it and listen. And listen to the Holy Spirit as He speaks to your heart. What a difference it'll make. If you abide in me, in my what? Words abide in you. You will ask what you desire, and it shall be done for you. Marvelous promise. Marvelous promise. I talked to you the other night about these promises. I told you that all the promises in God's Word were conditional. There's the condition, and there's the promise, both. Okay? So if you have the Word of God abiding in you, you shall ask what you desire, it will be done to you. 2 Timothy 2:15, be diligent to present yourself approved of God, a workman that does not need to be ashamed. See, that's your responsibility. That's mine. So the first thing I'm going to tell you, if you want the Holy Spirit in your life, you spend time in the Word of God. Absolutely necessary if we're going to grow in grace. Rightly dividing the Word of truth. But you can't rightly divide it unless the Holy Spirit's there to lead you. That's what it takes to rightly divide the Word of God. Second is prayer. Absolutely required to receive the baptism of the Holy Spirit is prayer. Now, folks,

prayer. You know? That if you want the Holy Spirit, that is necessary, that you have a prayer life. This is what the Scripture tells us. Speaking of the disciples after Jesus left, Acts 1:4, and being assembled together with them, he commanded them not to depart from Jerusalem, but to wait for the promise of the Father. What was the promise of the Father? Promise was he would send them the Holy Spirit. That was the promise of the Father, okay? Which he said, you have heard from me. So he said, don't leave Jerusalem, tarry there. And this is what the Scripture says that they did. These all continue with one accord in prayer and supplication with the women and Mary, the mother of Jesus, and his brothers. They were there. They did not leave that upper room. They stayed together. They were of one accord, and they sought the Lord in prayer until on the day of Pentecost, the Holy Spirit was poured out in great measure upon them. What would happen? What would happen if each one of us here tonight humbled ourselves, laid aside all of our presuppositions, laid aside all of our feelings, laid aside all the things that separate us, and just opened up our hearts and prayed and invited the Holy Spirit in? Oh, what a difference. Oh, what a difference would take place. The Holy Spirit would be poured out in great measure. And dear friends, we would see things we have never seen before. It happened because it tells us that the latter rain would be poured out. What happens when this takes place? And the prayer of faith will save the sick, and the Lord will raise him up, and if he hath committed sins, he will be forgiven. So if you're going to receive the baptism of the Holy Spirit, you got to have faith. It's given by faith, not given any other way. You know, I run on these people that always want to be so intellectual. You know, they got to give a human reason for everything. If they can't give some kind of a scientific reason for everything, well, they can't accept it. All I can say is, dear friend, you're missing some of the greatest joys of life, because it's given by faith. Holy Spirit's given by faith. That the blessing of Abraham might come upon the Gentiles in Christ Jesus, that we might receive the promise of the Spirit, how? Through faith. So, dear friend, have faith in God. Believe in Him. Build your faith on the Word of God and simply take God for what He says. I know some of you are struggling because you've learned some things in God's Word, and those present some obstacles to you. And you're saying, what am I going to do if I do this? Dear friend, trust Him. He will not fail. I'll assure you, He won't fail you if you'll trust Him. Take Him in His Word. You'll find that He will be there. He'll meet every need. And I can tell you right now, He'll put a joy in your heart like you've never known if you just simply trust Him. If your faith is not very strong, let me tell you how to get it stronger. Because it says in Romans 10:17, faith cometh by hearing, and hearing by the Word of God. Get in the Scripture. That's what builds your faith. Read it. And as your faith grows, so you will receive more of the Holy Spirit. Okay, what does the Holy Spirit give us? It gives gifts to us. Did you know that? Yes, He gives gifts to you. And here you're running around without the Holy Spirit, and you don't have any of the wonderful gifts that the Holy Spirit gives you. Listen, this is the promises of God about the gifts that He'd like to give you. Then Peter said to them, repent.

and let every one of you be baptized in the name of Jesus Christ for the remission of sin, and you shall receive the gift of the Holy Spirit. So he says, those of you that have been coming, you've given your heart to the Lord Jesus Christ. He said, repent and be what? Baptized. We're having the baptism here. Next Saturday morning, we're having the baptism right here. You need to, if you've accepted Christ, you need to be baptized. That's part of the step of receiving the Holy Spirit into your life. Repent and be baptized and receive the gift of the Holy Spirit. They were back to opening up your heart and following what the Scripture says. It's what God wants to do for you. What's going to happen if you receive the Holy Spirit? Have you ever looked at Scripture? Seen what has happened? Listen. And these signs will follow those who believe in my name, and they will, what? Cast out demons? That's what it says. They speak with new tongues. They take up serpents, and if they drink anything deadly, it will by no means hurt them. Now, don't misunderstand that scripture. That scripture's not telling you for you to go home and drink something poison. That's not what it's saying. You have to understand the circumstances there. Back in the days of the disciples, the favorite way of getting rid of people was to poison them. And that was prevalent. It's just simply poison them and get rid of them. And God said, if you will serve me, if you will walk with me, if you will be my disciple, if you receive the Holy Spirit, if they try to poison you, it won't work. That's what he's saying. Let's not be presumptuous and think that that gives you a right to go out of here and handle snakes or to drink poison. Does not. But I can tell you right now, if you've committed your life to Jesus Christ, you've given your heart to Him, and you're witnessing for the Lord Jesus Christ, and if somebody decides to try to get rid of you, that is totally in the Lord's hands. And I can guarantee you, He can stop it. I've seen it happen. He can stop it. So that's what he's trying to tell you. But it says this is what will happen. They will lay hands on the sick and they will recover. Now, what I'm trying to get across to you tonight is, why are you living such inefficient Christian lives? Why are you going through life like this when the promise of the Holy Spirit is there for you? You know, why? What does the Holy Spirit do for us? What does He want to do for us? Well, let me tell you what He'd like to do for you. You see, it's the fruits of the Spirit that changes character. Now listen to me. It's the fruits of the Spirit that changes character. Women. See, I run onto these women all the time that are fall in love with this fellow and they say, well, I'll change him. No, you won't. It's the Holy Spirit that'll change him. And dear friend, you need to commit your life to letting the Holy Spirit come into your life and change you. That's painful at times, but it's marvelous what He can do. But the fruit of the Spirit is what? Love. If you're not very loving, oh, the Holy Spirit can make you loving. He'll give you love, give you joy, peace, long-suffering, kindness, goodness, faithfulness, gentleness, self-control. Against such there's no law. If those things are lacking in your experience tonight, dear friend, any of those things, they come by the Holy Spirit. Okay? That's the way they happen. That's how it takes place.
So if I don't produce fruit, then what do I have to do to produce fruit? What do you do? Well, let me ask you a simple question. Why does the apple tree bear apples? Because it's an apple tree. All right, listen, this is what it's saying, John 15:4. Abide in me, and I in you, as the branch cannot bear fruit of itself. You can't bear fruit of yourself, impossible, unless it abides in the vine. Neither can you unless you abide in me. You want the fruits of the Spirit? Then abide in Jesus Christ. Spend time with Him. Do you know Him? Do you know Him? Do you spend any time with Him? Do you talk to Him? Do you read His Word? Do you fellowship with Him? That's the way it happens. That's the way it takes place, friend. Abide in Him. I am the vine. You are the branches. He who abides in me and I in him bears how much? Much fruit. Much love. Much joy. Much peace. Much long-suffering. All those will be given to you if you abide in him. For without me, you can do nothing. Very, very clear. See? That's the way it happens. That's the way it takes place. So the fruit of the Spirit is what changes character. Where my character is unloving, Holy Spirit makes it loving. Where I don't have any joy, it gives me joy. Where there's no peace, it puts peace in my heart. That's what the fruits of the Spirit does for you. For it is God who works. Oh, just a minute now. It's who? God who what? Works. Yeah, it's God who works in you. He's the one that gets in there and changes the character. He's the one that makes it different. It's God who works in you, both to will and do His good pleasure. God's the one that does that. Those are the fruits of the Spirit, 9 of them. That's what we just looked at, 9 of them. Did you know He also wants to give you some gifts? You know how many gifts there are? 9 of them. Do you know what the gifts are for? Do you know what the gifts are for? Now, the fruits is what changes your character. But the gifts are given to you to make you an effective witness. That's what the gifts are given for. The purpose of the gifts of the Spirit. But you shall receive power when the Holy Spirit has come upon you, and you shall be witnesses. See, when the Holy Spirit comes upon you and it gives you those gifts, that is what makes you a witness. And I run on to people that try to witness without the Holy Spirit. How are you going to witness to somebody if you're unloving? If there's no joy in your heart, how are you going to witness to them? You can't. You see, it takes the Holy Spirit to put that into your life and to change you and to pour out His Spirit upon you so that old carnal nature is changed and you're made loving and kind and gentle, and all those elements are there so that your witness will be what it should be in Judea and Samaria and to the ends of the earth. It is the oil of the Holy Spirit that produces what? Light in the Christian. You see, children sing, "This little light of mine, I'm going to let it shine." The Bible says, "Let your light so shine." Sorry, folks, it does not say, "Make your light shine." It says, "Let your light shine." Only shines if the Holy Spirit, the oil, is there to work in your life. That's what it takes to make it shine in your life. Arise, shine,
for your light has come, and the glory of the Lord is risen upon you. That is what God is asking you. Let your light shine, so shine before men that they may see your, what? Good works and glorify your Father in heaven. Dear friend, good works are what? See if you understand the scripture. Good works are what? Dear friends, good works are fruit. Good works are fruit. They are the result of what the Holy Spirit does in you. And because those good works are there, the fruit, love, joy, peace, long-suffering, kindness, all those are there, men will glorify God in heaven because of you. That's the good works. But to each one of us grace was given according to the measure of Christ's gifts. All right? Therefore, he says, when he ascended on high, he led captivity captive, and he gave what? Gifts to men. So he gave certain gifts to you and to me to make us effective witnesses for him. Now let's take a look and see what those gifts are that he gave. But the manifestation of the Spirit is given to each one for the profit of all. This is the work of the Holy Spirit, friends. Get it clear. For to one is given the word of wisdom. That's a gift. To another, the word of knowledge. To another, the same Spirit. To another, faith by the same Spirit. To another, the gift of healings by the same Spirit. To another, the working of miracles. And to another, prophecy. And to another, the discerning of spirits. And to another, different kinds of tongues. And to another, the interpretation of tongues. All those nine gifts are given that you and I might be an effective witness for the Lord Jesus Christ. So if your witness is not very good tonight, then what do you need? You need the Holy Spirit. That's what you need. You need the Holy Spirit in your life. But one and the same Spirit works all these things, distributing to each one individually as he wills. So it says the Holy Spirit will give you what gift he wants you to have. Look what happened when the Holy Spirit was poured out upon those disciples. It says, and with great power the apostles gave witness to the resurrection of the Lord Jesus, and great grace was upon them. Okay? Because they went forth and they witnessed. I'm going to share with you tonight my favorite statement of all the hundreds and hundreds of books that I've read. This one statement is my favorite concerning the Holy Spirit. It's taken from a book called Desire of Ages by E.G. White. And listen carefully, because what it says is wonderful. Christ has promised the gift of the Holy Spirit to his church. And the promise belongs to us as much as to the first disciples. Now listen. But like every other promise, it is given on, what did I tell you? All the promises are given on condition, even the Holy Spirit. Let's see what the conditions are. There are many who believe and profess to claim the Lord's promise. They talk about Christ and about the Holy Spirit, yet receive no benefit. Why don't they? They do not surrender the soul to be guided and controlled by the divine agency. You want to receive the Holy Spirit? You've got to surrender your life to be guided, to be controlled by the Holy Spirit. You cannot say, no, this is what I'm going to do. Let me tell you something, folks. As I mentioned the other night, I'm choleric by nature. Do you understand cholerics? Let me tell you what a choleric is. A choleric is the type of person
if you give them a job, they'll do it. I mean, that's a choleric. I mean, you give him a job and he'll get it done. Of course, he might run over 50 people getting it done, but he'll do it. See, that's a choleric. Very, very self-sufficient, very able to take care of himself. I don't need your help. I can do all this myself. There are certain people in the Bible that were choleric. You want to know who clerics are? If you want to look at them across general, they're preachers, politicians, they're clerics. Most of your prisoners in the prisons are clerics. Of all the different personality types, the cleric is the hardest to save because he's self-sufficient, doesn't need his help. Makes it very difficult. Very difficult. You see, I've got to understand my need. It's not until I understand that it's not me, and it's not my ability, and it's not what I can do, it's what he can do that makes all the difference in the world. Until you surrender your soul, Then the Holy Spirit can't use you, because when the Holy Spirit is given, power is given. And God's not going to pour out that power if the vessel is not clean. So you got to surrender the whole soul. Listen to what happens. We cannot use the Holy Spirit. Forget it. If you think you're going to use the Holy Spirit, no way. You cannot use the Holy Spirit. The Spirit is to use us. But many will not submit to this. You see, when that still small voice is speaking to your heart and it's saying, this is the way, walk ye in it, you've got to listen. You can't say, oh, I don't want to do that. You've got to surrender. So the Holy Spirit can use you. All right. They want to manage themselves. Want to manage myself. Do it myself. This is why they do not receive the heavenly gift. Want to manage myself. I want to run it. That's why they don't receive the heavenly gift. Watch, folks, what happens if you receive the heavenly gift. Only to those who wait humbly upon God, who watch for His guidance and grace, is the Spirit given. The power of God awaits the demand and reception. This promised, listen folks, this promised blessing claimed by faith brings all other blessings in its train. That's what the Holy Spirit does for you. Claim it by faith. It brings all other blessings in its train. And He said to them, did you receive the Holy Spirit when you believed? Did you? Have you received the Holy Spirit? God wants to give you the Holy Spirit. After these things, I saw another angel coming down from heaven, having great authority, and the earth was illuminated with His glory. You see, when I first became a Christian, I had trouble here. My problem was that I gave my heart to the Lord, but I wanted to run my own life. You know, I wanted to do what I wanted to do. I wanted to call the shots. And so I accepted Christ, gave my life to Him, but things didn't go right. I mean, I started down the highway of life, you know, but I was in charge. I was driving. And I just wound up in the ditch all the time. You ever had that experience? You know, here driving down the road, and in the ditch I'd go, and I'd get out of the ditch, and I'd say, Lord, I've got to do better than this. I've got to do better than this.
and I would start down the road again. Wouldn't go very far until in the ditch I went. And I'd say, what's wrong with me? What's wrong with me? I can't stay out of the ditch. And I can remember one time I'd gotten out of the ditch and I was really feeling bad. And I got on my knees and I said, Lord, I've got to stay out of the ditch. Help me. Help me to not go in the ditch all the time, Lord. And I said, I'm just not going to go in the ditch anymore. And so I started down life's road. I mean, I was driving as carefully as I could. I mean, I was making every effort to make sure I wasn't going to go in the ditch. And I thought I was doing pretty good until over the hill came that truck. As we got down the road, I noticed he was on my side of the road. And I said, well, he'll get over. But as we got closer, he didn't get over. And I said, what's wrong with him? Why doesn't he get over? And he just, I mean, headed right at me. And so at the last moment, I went in the ditch. And when I went in the ditch, the truck swished by and I saw him. Waved a pitchfork at me as he went down the road. Well, I mean, I was really shaken. That really shook me up. I finally, after a lot of effort, finally pulled myself out of the ditch, started down the road again, but I wasn't in very good condition, and I went in the ditch again. And I was trying to get out of the ditch when this fellow walked up, and he said to me, he said, would you like some help? And I said, I sure would. And he helped me get out of the ditch. And when I got out of the ditch, I said, would you like a ride? And he said, well, thank you. And he got in, and we started down the road, and went a little while, and I was trying to do my best and stay out of the ditch, and I misjudged something and went in the ditch. And so he helped me get out again. He said, would you like for somebody to drive for you? And I said, yeah. I said, I could use someone to drive for me. So he got behind the wheel. We started going down the road. I've never seen anybody drive like that. Never. I mean, he went right down the road, no bobbles, no ditch, nothing. Now, he was different. He was dressed in white, had scars on his hands, but he could drive. And we went, you know, for a while, and I said, I think I'd like to drive. I said, yeah, I appreciate you driving, but I'd like to drive. So he scooted over, and I got behind the wheel. We started down the road a little bit. For some reason, I couldn't drive like that. I went in the ditch. And we got out, and I said, you better drive. So he got behind the wheel, and we started down the road, and we were doing fine. And I looked up ahead, and over the top of that hill came that truck. And as we approached that truck, I said, I guess you've noticed that he's on our side of the road. He said, yes. And I said, well, you just might as well pull off over here in the ditch because he doesn't get on the other side. I've been here before. He just doesn't get on the other side of the road. But he didn't listen to me. Instead of pulling off the side of the road, he pressed down on the accelerator and headed for the truck. And I said, this is going to be the biggest collision you've ever seen in your life. This is going to be terrible. But he just headed right for the truck. I mean, there we were, head on. And I said, I can't stand this. And I shut my eyes and braced for the collision. And I heard a whooshing sound. And I opened my eyes. And we were going down the road and the truck was in the ditch. See? And I looked at him and I said, will you drive for me all the time? Dear friends, that's the difference. That's the difference. Are you going to run your own life? Or are you going to turn it over to him? Let him manage and guide your life. He wants to do that for you today if you're just willing to let him.

night, I would just like to ask you, if you're willing tonight to surrender your soul to Jesus Christ, you're willing to say to Him, Lord, come into my life, drive for me, willing to turn it over and let Him guide and lead your life. If tonight you're willing to make that decision, turn it all over to Jesus Christ and let Him lead and guide your life, then I'm going to ask you tonight to stand with me if you're willing to do that. Heavenly Father, You see each one here tonight that have stood making that decision. Some of them here tonight, Lord, face some very hard decisions. Some that affect their livelihood. Some that affect their lives in a very strong way. May they understand that You care for them, that You love them. Lord, help us tonight to just simply open up our hearts and receive You into our lives. Give us the joy, the peace, the fruits of the Spirit, that we might be effective witnesses for You. Bless each one in a very special way this evening. For this we ask in Christ's name. Amen.

On July the 3rd, 1976, Israeli commandos carried out a rescue mission in Entebbe, Uganda, after a plane was hijacked. There's evil all through this story. The hijacking, the complicity of the Ugandan government, the execution of Ugandan forces by their own commanders, the murder of Dora Bloch, who was taken to a hospital to be treated and was instead killed. Humans resort to violence, but Jesus, pursued by the devil, persecuted by people, misunderstood by those he came to save, never did so. The Bible says God is love. How do you deal with conflict? Jesus was meek. He said, "Blessed are the meek, for they shall inherit the earth." Matthew 5:5. Meekness is not weakness. It's strength. It's choosing to be patient and gentle even under provocation. There's enough ugliness in the world. God's people reveal the character of Jesus. John Bradshaw, It Is Written.

Programs of hope, inspiration, and gentle, beautiful music, round the clock. 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
1: Enoch walked with God during a time when there was great wickedness in the world. So you can't say, Lord, I'd walk with you, but in this culture we're in today, God needs men who are going to walk with him no matter what's happening around them, that they're going to stand for the right though the heavens fall. I want to welcome everybody. Thank you for joining us here at Granite Bay, as well as our friends who are watching on television and the internet. This is a second part in a four-part series. Right now we have three parts and one session of questions and answers dealing with mighty men of God. And our message today is talking about walking with integrity. And that's a rare thing these days. You know, the Bible tells us about someone who walked to God about as close as you can. In the book of Genesis, you read about Enoch. Genesis 5:21. Enoch lived 65 years and he begat Methuselah. And Enoch walked with God after he begat Methuselah. And some people think that after he had a son and he understood how much God must love us and that he was going to send his son, that it did something to his relationship and he was especially close to God after he found out about his love for his children. He realized how much God, our Father, loves his children. And he walked with God. And he walked with God 365 years. That's one day for every, or 1 year for every day. And it says he walked with God and he was not, for God took him. And the Bible says that he had this testimony that he pleased God. He was the first one who was what you would say translated. God just caught him up. Now, through his example of walking with God, we can learn something. First of all, we want to do what Enoch did because Enoch is where we want to be. Where's Enoch now? You know, if I ask you who's the oldest man that ever lived, what would you say? Methuselah. That's a trick question. Methuselah is the oldest man who ever died. The oldest man who ever lived is Methuselah's father, Enoch, because he's still alive. He never died, right? He's where we want to be. How did he get there? He walked with God. We need to have that kind of walk. And walking with God doesn't just mean that you occasionally think about God, you come to church once a week. It means having a life, a walk of integrity, a walk of honesty. It's interesting that he walked with God during a time when there was great wickedness in the world. Just read what it says about his grandson, Noah. You know, during the time of Enoch, it says that the thoughts of men's hearts were only evil continually and violence was in the land. We live with a lot of violence in the world today, a lot of bloodshed, a lot of dishonesty, a lot of corruption. But he was still able to walk with God. So you can't say, Lord, I'd walk with you, but in this culture we're in today, God needs men who are going to walk with him no matter what's happening around them, that they're going to stand for the right though the heavens fall. The Bible says Noah was a just man. Now we're in Genesis 6, verse 9, next chapter. Perfect in his generations, Noah walked with God. If Noah could walk with his God just before the end of the world, you know, Noah lived through the end of the world back then. We can walk with God before the end of the world now. He saw from the example of his grandfather Methuselah and his father, because Methuselah died just before the flood, and his great-grandfather Enoch, what it meant to walk with God. And he followed that pattern. Now, I'm glad I can tell you that there were good examples like Enoch. And then Noah modeled his great-grandfather's example and he walked with God. But, you know, even some of the men of God failed in areas of integrity. When you think about the great patriarchs, what are their names? Abraham, Isaac, Jacob. Abraham, good man, loved the Lord, kept the commandments, but not always. You can read in Genesis 20, verse 2. Now Abraham said of Sarah, his wife, she's my sister. You know the story? He went down to Egypt during the time of a famine, and Sarah was very good looking. And she may have, you know, had a unique sparkle because Abraham had come from another country. And there were the women in Egypt were a little more swarthy in their appearance. Sarah stood out. It's like I remember when Karen and I and the boys went to Tiananmen Square, and I figured we'd see a lot of European tourists there in this big famous Chinese square. I was amazed at how many Chinese tourists went there. And Nathan and Stephen were walking around, and everywhere they walked, they were turning heads. Because, you know, when they were younger, they both had blue hair and blonde eyes, and they just stood out. What did I say, blue hair? Well, that's now. That was before. I really didn't mean to say that. But everybody was turning. It was such a spectacle. And Sarah was very attractive. Even though she was older at this point, she still stood out. And Abraham thought, oh boy, you know, I'm going to go down to Egypt. Got to go. We're out of food. They got food there. But, you know, I don't know about the ethics of the people down there. And they're going to look at Sarah. And, you know, it was pretty barbaric. It was the wild, wild west back then. They didn't have police force and laws. And it's sort of like every man had his own security team. And he thought, they're going to kill me and take my wife. So just to play it safe, she is actually my half-sister. I'll leave out the wife part, and I'll just say, she's my sister. Well, you know, that didn't go very well, because Pharaoh thought, oh, good, she's your sister. I'll take her over to my harem. And then word about that ended up getting to his son Isaac. There's another famine. And Isaac has to go dwell in the land of the Philistines, because that's the only place there's bread. And he's married to his cousin now, Rebekah, who is also beautiful, from the same country as Sarah. And the men of the place asked about his wife. Isaac said, oh, she's my sister. And again, later he was discovered, and he was rebuked by the pagans. So where do you think Isaac learned that? And then it doesn't stop there. You know, the Bible says, unto the third and fourth generation, our example of integrity or our lack of integrity will be reproduced in the lives of those around us. You get that? Our lives of integrity or our lack of integrity. Now, I expect to see Abraham, Isaac, and Jacob in heaven. Well, we've got to get to Jacob. Isaac wants to bless his boys. He says, call Esau. Genesis 27:12. Rachel says, no. Jacob, you go in and you pretend to be Esau. And you put on Esau's clothes and say that you're Esau, and you'll get the blessing of Esau. And you notice how it's progressing. First he says, well, she's actually my sister. Now she's my cousin. Well, Dad did it. I'll say she's my sister. And now I'm going to say my brother. And just little by little, that's a pretty far stretch from calling your half-sister your wife to calling your brother, saying you're your brother. But that's kind of how compromise happens, little by little, in degrees. You ever heard the expression white lies or half-truths? A half-truth is a whole lie. And Christians ought to be consistently honest all the time. You've heard that expression. It's not an expression. It's actually from Numbers 32, verse 23. Your sin will find you out. You never really get away with any lies. Your sin will find you. It catches up with you. Joe the butcher, at the end of his day, final customer came in his butcher shop, this is years ago, and she said, I'd like a chicken, whole chicken. So he reached into the freezer, he had one chicken left. He pulled it out, he put it on the scale, he said, that'll be $1.79. And she looked at it and scrutinized it, and she said, you know, it's not quite big enough. I think I need a little bigger chicken. She said, can you get me a different one? He took that chicken, he put it back in the freezer, fumbled around, pulled it back out again. This time he just put his hand on the scale a little bit and said, okay, that one's going to be $2. She thought for a minute. She said, you know, I guess I better get them both. He got busted. Christians should be perfectly honest. Moses said, Deuteronomy 25:15, you will have a perfect and a just weight, a perfect and a just measure, that your days may be lengthened in the land that your Lord, the Lord your God, has given you. One of the criteria for their staying in the land and not being carried off captive was honesty, faithfulness in their business, faithfulness in their dealings with each other. And he said, I'll bless you. Because the Lord is looking for truth, the Bible says, in the inward parts. He wants us to walk a walk of truth. He wants integrity in the family. One of the ways you become a mighty man of God is by keeping your vows, and that would include your marriage vows. Ephesians 5:22, husbands, love your wives. How? As Christ loved the church. He doesn't say, if your wife cooks well, love her. You're supposed to love her no matter what. It doesn't matter whether she's being easy to get along with or difficult. He doesn't give that out here. It's a command. Love your wives. Is she your wife? Love her. Oh, but sometimes she is so unlovable. How? Love her like Christ loves the church. Does God love us when we're unlovable? Did God wait for you to be good before he loved you, or does he love you even when you're bad? You know that song, Jesus Loves Me? There's that one verse, Jesus loves me when I'm good, when I do the things I should. Jesus loves me when I'm bad, even though it makes him sad. And our love for our wives should be like God's love for us, which is a consistent, unconditional love. Amen. If I were to ask all the men here how many love your wives, raise your hand. Don't do it. But I bet all the hands would go up. But then if I were to ask how many of the wives feel loved, if there was an honest response, you might find it's different. Now, men often think, well, I provide a good house. I make sure that there's food in the refrigerator. I protect you. I do the yard work. Of course I love you. I mean, for us, that's the evidence of love. That's not always the way the wives view it, though. It says, husbands, love your wives as Christ loved the church and gave himself for her, that he might sanctify her and cleanse her with the washing of the water by the word, that he might present her to himself a glorious church, not having spot or wrinkle or any such thing, but that she should be holy without blemish. So husbands ought to love their wives. It's talking there about Christ loves the church so that he can have a sanctifying influence on the church. Husbands ought to love their wives so that we have a sanctifying influence on them. Amen. Colossians 3:19. Husbands, love your wives and do not be bitter towards them. Now, sometimes there's bitterness. Harsh words are spoken or needs aren't met and it turns into anger and people can live in the same house for years and act like strangers. God says you need to love, show affection, cherish.
2: 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It'll surely enhance your knowledge of the Bible while imparting a blessing to you and those in your life. Simply follow the instructions on the screen and we'll send it to you free of charge. And once you read it, be sure to share it with a friend.
1: And then not only being mighty men of God means examples in the family with the wife or the spouse, but with the children. And you fathers, do not provoke your children to wrath, but bring them up in the training and the admonition. You don't just shout at them and tell them what they're doing wrong, but be an example and admonish them in the Lord. Do you have worship in your families? There's a lot of husbands and wives that haven't held hands and prayed together. It's something that ought to happen every day in a Christian home where families have worship. You've heard the expression, families that pray together stay together. And when you pray, the closer you come to one object, the closer you come to each other. And if you're both coming closer to God in your devotions, you'll be coming closer to each other and being able to talk about spiritual things and things that you learn. And we should be honest to God, not only in our families, but if you're a Christian, you probably have taken some baptismal vows. You said, by God's grace, I am going to stand for Christ. I am going to be part of his people. I am going to support the work of God. I am going to share the good news about Jesus. And have you sworn to your own hurt and changed? Are you willing to keep your word and stand for the promises that you've made? Now, being a Christian means a consistent walk. Colossians 2:6, as you there have received Christ Jesus the Lord, so walk in him. You know, some people lose their first love. We need to consistently continue to walk in the Lord. Ephesians 5:8-9. For you were once darkness, but now you're children of the Lord. Walk as children of light. Our neighbors and the people around us, if we are men of integrity, ought to see that we're different in the way that we walk. I heard about a missionary in India that was teaching a room full of people, and he saw one lady about halfway through his presentation got up and went out, and he looked through the window and he thought he saw her talking to his driver that was taking him from one appointment to another. And then a few minutes later she came back in and she sat down and she looked very interested. And he was curious. And so after the study, he went up to her. He says, you know, I noticed you got up and you went out partway through the program, and I was wondering if it was something I said. And she said, well, yes. She said, what you said really touched my heart. What you told me about Jesus was very interesting. And I thought, I wonder if this man really lives like this. So I went out and I asked your driver, does this man really live the things that he talks about? And the driver said, yes. So I came back in to hear the rest of what you had to say. So what would your driver say? Are we the same? You know what integrity is? Integrity means you're the same person when no one's watching as when everybody's watching. That's what integrity is. God is calling for mighty men who are going to be consistently followers of Jesus. Whether the crowd is watching or not. You know, I heard somebody did a study on the street, and they pretended they were blind. And they would go up to strangers, and cameras were rolling. You can actually see this on YouTube. Okay? And they go up to strangers, and they pretend they're blind. They say, sir, I hear you. Could you please help me? I've got to get change because there was got to pay for a meter or whatever it is. Can you take this $5 bill and give me 5 ones and some change? And he'd ask these strangers on the street, but he would hand them a 50. And fortunately, 70% of the people said, oh, brother, that's not a 5, that's a 50. Be careful. But it was shocking. And you could see it. Some people said, oh, yeah, $5? Sure. Let me have your 5. Here's 5. And they walked away. They were pretty surprised then, because then the guy would take his glasses off and run up to him and say, hey, give me back my money. They got busted. But it's kind of scary to think that when they thought nobody was watching, they could take advantage of a blind person. They do it. I can't imagine that. I would never do that. God's my witness. That I couldn't live with myself doing something like that. But a person of integrity realizes that God always has the camera running. And you are the same on camera as you are off camera. That's what it means to walk with the Lord. It's something that's happening consistently. Psalm 1, verse 1 and 2. Blessed is the man who walks not in the counsel of the ungodly, or stands in the path of sinners, or sits in the seat of the scornful. But his delight is in the law of the Lord, and in his law he meditates day and night. This is the man who's blessed. This is what it means to walk with God. We talked about Joshua, where God said last night, if you want to be courageous, then walk in the laws that I gave Moses. Here, the very first psalm, King David, who is certainly a mighty man, he said, the man who does not walk in the counsel of the ungodly, and that's tough when you're surrounded by a world that doesn't believe in truth, nor sits in the path of sinners, nor sits in the seat of the scornful, but his delight is in the law of the Lord. And in his law, he meditates day and night. Being a man of God means that you spend time in God's word day and night. Amen? You need to be spending time in prayer as well. Heard about these pigeons. You ever seen how a pigeon walks? A pigeon walks where it takes a step, and then it moves its head, and it goes like this. And I know I grew up in New York City. We had a lot of pigeons. We used to catch pigeons. We'd bring them home. My mother would get disgusted, make us take them back out again. And it's because someone explained to me that a pigeon cannot focus its eyes while it's moving. There's something about their eyes that they have to stop their head, and they're taking a step to focus, focus, focus, focus. You know, ours, God made us where our focus can continue to move while we're moving, and a lot of other birds, but not a pigeon. But it's sort of kind of how it is for a Christian. As you're walking, you need to continually adjust your focus based on the Word of God, because the society that we're living in can't see straight. I You know, interesting, this year I was at a dinner back in New York City, and I sat down next to a man, and we were visiting. I said, what's your name? And he said, George Barna. And he's the one who has the fame of Barna Study Group. A delightful Christian man. I was very impressed. He did a study a number of years ago. Actually, it was a 1992 study that confirmed Americans are in danger of becoming a nation of relatives, of relativists. The survey asked the Americans, is there such a thing as absolute truth? Amazingly, 66% of Americans, it's worse today, I'm sure, 66% of American adults responded they believe there is no such thing as an absolute truth. You got your truth, and I've got my truth, and if you believe something, you'll get to heaven. All rivers lead to the ocean, and you're, you know, we all kind of have our truth, and if it's truth for you, it's truth, and my truth is truth for me, and so you got your truth, I got my truth. And he says, doesn't that kind of permeate our society? That you can sort of invent your own truth? And you know, it sounds good philosophically, but in reality, that doesn't work. Do you want a brain surgeon to start working on you that says, well, I think today, I really believe that I'm going to find your brain somewhere in your ankle? Because I believe it. Do you want to get on an airplane and have the pilot say, you know, I've had an epiphany about the laws of aerodynamic design, and today I'm almost sure that this plane will work just as well as a submarine. So as we're going across the ocean, I believe it, and so it'll work. Would you believe that? Would you think he should be arrested? Because there are certain laws of flight, and people's lives depend upon those absolutes being unchanging. So what's the key? We become like who we walk with. As you spend time walking with Jesus, and the Bible says he is the truth, Christ said, I am the way, the truth, and the life. 1 John 1:7, if we walk in the light, as he is in the light, we have fellowship one with another, and the blood of Jesus Christ, his Son, cleanses us from all sin. Acts 4:13, when the disciples were being tried for their faith, when they saw the boldness of Peter and John, and they perceived they were uneducated and untrained men, they marveled, and they realized, they said, ah, they've been with Jesus. By the way they were acting, they could see that they'd been with Jesus. Have you ever met somebody before and you just watch them for a few minutes and talk to them and you say, I think they're a Christian? You become like who you walk with. That's very important. If you're going to be a man of God, who is influencing you? The Word of God or the views of the world? Do you spend more time in the Word

0: somebody who swears to their own hurt and changes not. You know how hard it must have been for Hannah when she said, Lord, I'm going to make a vow. If you give me a son, I promise I'll give him back to you. And she had Samuel. It was her only boy. And it wasn't until she gave Samuel back to God, God then blessed her with several other children. You can read in the book of Judges, chapter 11, about one of the judges. He's mentioned in Hebrews. He's going to be in heaven, Jephthah. He said, Lord, if you give me victory in this battle against the Ammonites, it might have been the Moabites, I don't remember. It was one of the mites. You give me victory, it'll come to pass that when I come back, whatever comes forth from my house to greet me, I will offer to you as a burnt offering. Well, he thought, you know, he had a small ranch. He thought coming home, you know, the family cow, goat, sheep would come out. And it was his daughter that came out first. And he said, oh, my daughter, you've brought me very low. He says, I've opened my mouth to the Lord, and I can't go back. And it was different from Hannah. He didn't sacrifice her. He gave her to serve at the temple, and she could never marry. And that's why it says the daughters of Israel went up yearly to visit her. And he would never have a son. It was his only daughter. She went on the mountains to bewail her virginity. She said, Father, you've opened your mouth to the Lord. You need to keep your promise to God. Boy, those people are pretty rare today, huh? And if we say, Lord, I'm accepting you. I want you to be my Lord and Savior, and I'm going to live for you. I'm not going to live for you when it's easy. I'm not going to live for you when it's convenient. I'm not going to just live for you when I feel like it. I'm going to live for you consistently. I'm going to walk a walk of integrity. Is that what you want to have, friends?
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On July the 3rd, 1976, Israeli commandos carried out a rescue mission in Entebbe, Uganda, after a plane was hijacked. There's evil all through this story. The hijacking, the complicity of the Ugandan government, the execution of Ugandan forces by their own commanders, the murder of Dora Bloch, who was taken to a hospital to be treated and was instead killed. Humans resort to violence, but Jesus, pursued by the devil, persecuted by people, misunderstood by those he came to save, never did so. The Bible says God is love. How do you deal with conflict? Jesus was meek. He said, "Blessed are the meek, for they shall inherit the earth." Matthew 5:5. Meekness is not weakness. It's strength. It's choosing to be patient and gentle even under provocation. There's enough ugliness in the world. God's people reveal the character of Jesus. John Bradshaw, It Is Written.

And Jesus said, Come unto me, all ye that labor and are heavy laden, and I will give you rest. Take my yoke upon you, and learn of me, for I am meek and lowly in heart, and ye shall find rest unto your souls.

0: Good day and welcome to another episode of What's Up, Prof. Hello, Walter.
1: Hi, Martin.
0: What are we doing today?
1: We are going to ask a question.
0: Mm-hmm.
1: The Constitution, repudiate it? And if there's any such thing happening, then what exactly would that entail?
0: Mm.
1: Or does it just appear as though it might happen to some extent or not? How does it affect we the people? And how does it affect the candle of conscience? Mm. And why is the candle of conscience running so low? So those are a couple of questions that we have. And we're going to go down a little trip of thinking patterns and trends in the world, and then see how it aligns with what we expect to happen.
0: Yeah. Well, before we do that, let's open with a word of prayer.
1: Yes, let's do that.
0: Our Heavenly Father, thank you once again for bringing us together. Thank you for helping us through the times that we are living in, and we ask now that you also bless this discussion. Help us to bring forth what you want your people to know. In Jesus' name, amen.
1: Amen. Martin, there's no doubt that the world is restless. Shall we say restless?
0: I think that's a very good description of it.
1: Eh?
0: Yeah. There's something brewing.
1: There's something brewing, but it doesn't want to boil over.
0: Yeah, it's not
1: just
0: getting
1: sort
0: anywhere.
1: Of, yeah. But it could. It could
0: anytime,
1: erupt, right?
0: You know, it's like a powder keg. It's just all the fuses to the power keg is just dying just before it.
1: Yes. I'm interested to see the European politics and the United States politics, of course.
0: British.
1: Yeah, you know, the ten horns and and the two-horned beast and all their excitements and some of the issues in Great Britain, for example, with the king and his attitude with Farage, who says he's pretty sure that the Conservatives will win the next election, and that people are fed up with the status quo and with all of these things. And, you know, the Bible says that the second beast of Revelation will lead out and the others will follow. And, you know, one always looked at it and said, you know, it's not very likely, but it seems more and more likely, isn't it?
0: Did you see that when Donald Trump walked into the G7?
1: Yes.
0: He said, "I'm the boss."
1: I'm the boss.
0: It was great.
1: And Ritter agreed with him.
0: Uh-huh.
1: Ritter agreed with him. Yes, it's interesting that all these people in high places with all their interesting affiliations, they seem to have an agenda.
0: Yeah. I'm going to just say this. But when I look at the photos of these gatherings and the peace talks that Pakistan and all of them had to do, and all the photos that you see, it looks like a big show. Have you seen that? They come to discuss people that are actually dying, but it looks like they're having a party, a ball of a time.
1: Yeah. No, it's fascinating. So, Martin, we're asking a question. The Constitution, repudiated? Question mark? Question mark? What does that mean? It doesn't necessarily mean that it's gone.
0: Mm-hmm.
1: It just means that it's being reinterpreted.
0: Yeah, the principle.
1: The principle. So let's have a look at some of these fascinating things, and let's first go down memory lane a little. Okay, but before we jump in, Martin, what have you got to say?
0: Well, Little Light Studios did a documentary on a devotional book called Jesus is Calling.
1: Yes.
0: And I think it's worthwhile just showing the people a little bit of it, a trailer. And I think we can recommend that people go and watch it.
1: because it does entail the trends that we have cross-denominational,
2: mm-hmm.
1: and you know, what does it entail? Is it really what you would expect if you were communicating with God the biblical way, or is it based on feeling? Is it based on something else? Is there another dimension? So I think they did a very good job.
0: It's also linking on to what we've discussed in our talks about spiritual formation. And, you know, it's not, you must be careful when somebody says Jesus is saying something, like we've mentioned so many times before, even if they think they're communicating directly with Jesus, go and test it to the Bible.
1: All right. Now, what does this got to do with politics? Well, the issue is exactly the same. They're all invoking the name of Jesus. But is it the biblical Jesus that we're talking about? Is it the one who is enthroned, as Nathaniel said, my Lord and my King? Is he really the King? In other words, does he have jurisdiction? And what is the jurisdiction based on? Is it based on consensus or is it based on the word? So let's watch their little trailer and see what it was about.
3: When I pick up Jesus calling, I feel like a father is talking to my heart.
4: A spotlight onto who Jesus was is the goal of the Chosen, and what I believe is the goal of Jesus calling as well.
5: And sometimes I have to read it two or three times, but I know that he's there.
6: Jesus Calling by Sarah Young. I got the book, I got the Bible, I got the journal. Some of these messages are just so delicious.
4: A spotlight onto who Jesus was is the goal of the Chosen, and what I believe is the goal of Jesus Calling as well.
7: I knew that God communicated with me through the Bible, but I yearned for more.
8: Jesus Calling is arguably the best-selling devotional of our time.
9: Got mine too.
10: Have you read Jesus Calling? Every secret
11: has a faith. My mom gave me that Jesus Calling.
12: Jesus listens. Jesus Calling.
13: Jesus Calling has long been an incredible resource for me to use in my own faith journey.
14: Jesus Calling has been actually a treasured part of our story. In the cold
15: light of truth. I found it troubling that Sarah Young had been inspired by a metaphysical book like God Calling.
16: How can we know if the Jesus we're praying to, listening to, and receiving messages from is the real Jesus?
17: What's wrong with Jesus Calling? Is it paranoia to think that this is demonic?
18: I'm going to bring Jesus in now, and he will introduce the project and let you know what it's all about. See you at the end of the session.
1: Our first question that we posed in the light of what is happening in terms of communications from heaven to humanity is this very succinct question. Which Jesus are we talking about?
0: Yeah.
1: Because he has made it quite clear that the word is truth, and that everything has to be based on the word. And that was the absolute strength of the Reformation.
0: Absolutely.
1: And I'm asking the question, with all of the ideas going out there, whether they be metaphysical ideas, whether they be ideas of how God works through miracles and through signs and through wonders, or do we have a firm foundation, which is the word? And when politicians and different denominations with different styles and different attitudes and different presentation styles come together, are they all talking about exactly the same Jesus? Or is it the perceived Jesus?
0: Yeah. It's a word that they, or a character that they use, but their individual belief system on that character or that person, Jesus, is much very different.
1: Now, when the Bible says Babylon is fallen, it's fallen. And when the Bible warns that Christ is going to come and that there will be religious turmoil and there will be many false prophets, doesn't the Bible say so?
0: Yeah.
1: And to the law and to the testimony, if they speak not according to this word, and do not think that I've come to abolish the law, and all of these things, thy word is truth.
0: And what about there will be also false Christs?
1: Yes.
0: So is it, does that also link in with
1: this
0: portraying of, yes, I'm Jesus, but it's not the biblical one?
1: Now, when the Bible, for example, says, Martin, that this world is the place where sin is isolated, because wasn't the devil thrown out of heaven?
0: Yeah.
1: And he woe to the earth because he had gone down to this place, right? So this is where sin is isolated. So when you start talking about extraterrestrials that are coming to visit, that falls outside the ambit of what the Bible is saying, isn't that so?
0: Mm-hmm. 100%.
1: And then what are these entities that you are talking to?
0: Mm.
1: Are they real extraterrestrials or are they demonic forces?
0: Mm.
1: Are they masquerading as Christs, as initiators, as having put the great experiment of humanity into the cosmos? When the Bible says, by him were all things made, and without him was not anything made that was made, right? When it says he came into this world and the world was made by him, and they knew him not.
0: Yeah.
1: So, Martin, all of these issues are being spoken about in the world. And then you have this stream where those that rejected Christ are still part of God's people.
0: Mm.
1: And those that accepted him decided that the law has been done away with in many cases. And many of them, as you say, are into spiritual formation, where that you have a technique in order to communicate with God.
0: And your experience becomes the norm, and it actually even above
1: correct
0: what the word says.
1: And you have a mingling of meditation forms, whether they be Eastern meditation or whatever, mingling that with Christianity. Isn't that syncretism?
0: Yeah.
1: But everything goes.
0: Yep.
1: So you have one big religious hodgepodge.
0: Perfectly said, because that's the problem. You get so many of them that now stand together, but they actually believe so much, so different.
1: Yes. How can two walk together lest they agree? How can one say, without Jesus is just as much a path to heaven as with Jesus?
0: Yeah.
1: When the Bible is quite clear that nobody comes to the Father except by him.
0: Yeah.
1: So if you exclude him, then that must be problematic, right? Okay, God winks at the time of ignorance and all of these things, but that's not really our discussion. Our discussion is we are moving in a very interesting stream in the world. And you have the anything goes mindset.
0: Oh, yes, yeah.
1: And then you have the let's constrain it mindset. And which methodology are you going to use to constrain it? Then you have different ideologies there. Islam says Sharia law.
0: Mm-hmm.
1: If you steal, chop off the hand, etc., etc. If you don't wear your burqa, then you get whipped and lashed and this and that and the other, get thrown into prison. And the Western people say, no, no, no, we prefer the sort of Christian standards. Mm-hmm. Which one are we going to use?
0: Mm.
1: And then eventually they come to the conclusion, well, you know, maybe the Western countries should use the Christian standard. Who defined that Christian standard? Is it the Bible or is it the churches?
0: Well, unfortunately, the churches.
1: Okay.
0: It was supposed to be on the Bible.
1: All right.
0: It went a little bit haywire.
1: And then you have the Jews. They have their standard and their way of doing things. Then you have the Muslims. They have their way of doing things. And let's keep them all nice and separate. So the voices in Europe are saying, we're fed up with the immigrants.
0: Mm.
1: The voices in Africa are saying, we're fed up with the immigrants. We're just busy preparing for riots, right?
0: Our country is in turmoil with it.
1: Correct. The United States is saying, we're fed up with illicit immigrants.
0: Out.
1: And isn't that interesting? And isn't that a perfect recipe to say, well, let's go back to old-fashioned norms and seeing that we're mainly a Christian country, let's be a Christian country. And if we're a Muslim country, let's be a Muslim country. And if we are a Jewish country, let's be a Jewish country. Let's just make an Abrahamic accord and that gets rid of the Jesus problem.
0: Yeah.
1: And we carry on along that road. So how hard are you going to become in that direction? How much force do you want to use in order to implement your agenda?
0: Well, maybe you can throw a few bombs.
1: Maybe you can. Maybe you can have big battles between ideologies, especially in the sporting arena.
0: Uh-huh.
1: How about putting a Bible verse on your hat?
0: Yeah.
1: And then qualify it to show that you really are inclusive, but you do have a problem. Martin, it's very interesting.
0: It's interesting. I mean, just, okay.
1: So the Jews want to have a temple, right?
0: Yeah.
1: So these days they're saying, you know, in the past, you know, it was a very secular kind of government.
0: Mm.
1: But things are changing. It's now becoming a very religious kind of government. Wasn't the United States the same? Wasn't it a very secular kind of government? And now it's becoming a very religious kind of government?
0: Separation of church and state was adhered to.
1: Yes. No, what about Great Britain?
0: Oh, yeah.
1: Since when do millions of people march through the streets asking for Christian norms?
0: Mm.
1: And why do you have the rumblings in Europe, and particularly in the eastern sector of Europe? Trending in that direction. So the Muslims in Jerusalem say, you know what? It used to be secular, but now it's becoming a government issue. So let's look at this video.
2: It is one of the holiest and most contested places on earth, the Al-Aqsa Mosque, the center of Islam for 1,300 years. 2 billion Muslims believe Muhammad ascended to heaven from here, making this the third holiest site in Islam. And Muslims in Jerusalem say it's under siege from Jewish extremists backed by the current Israeli government, who want to destroy the mosque and build a temple in its place. They're supported by many evangelical Christians who believe in a prophecy that once the Jewish temple is built here, Jesus will return and bring the end of days.
9: You're a pastor.
19: Yeah.
9: Why did you come here today? Why is it important for you to be in this spot?
19: It's important to be in Israel itself in order to support this nation during time of war. And because we believe as Christians that this is going to be the eternal gathering place for all Christians at the end of time.
2: In West Jerusalem, I spoke to Aviv Tatarsky, a researcher with the Israeli organization Ir Amin, which documents conflict in Jerusalem. He's been following the Third Temple movement for years.
20: Do you think it's going to happen? They're already building mock-ups and models of the Third Temple.
9: Right.
20: So are they actively trying to make this happen?
21: It's very clear that these temple movements are working towards the specific goal of rebuilding the Third Temple. And as you said, they are doing all the preparations. Normally, 10 years ago, I would tell you, this is a joke. They do what they do. Everyone understands that they're dangerous, that they're crazy. No one in the Israeli government is going to let them do it. Today, we are in a completely different situation. Today, they are in the government, in the heart of the government. So yeah, they are working towards it. And as security deteriorates, this gives Israel more and more excuses to change things on the Al-Aqsa compound.
1: So the governments were a little bit on the secular side. There wasn't any serious issue, but now they're moving on to the religious side. Is that right?
0: Well, it's amazing. It's everywhere. All the governments.
1: So this is a worldwide trend.
0: Exactly, definitely.
1: All right, so we have a trend. Mm. And whether that trend is justified is another question. I have read the Bible on a number of occasions, Martin. I don't read anywhere that there will be a rebuilding of the temple.
0: No.
1: Have you ever read it?
0: No, I've not read that part.
1: I don't know where they read it, but it's certainly not in the Bible. Mm. And it talks about Jerusalem.
0: Yeah, yeah.
1: But it talks about
0: the
1: a
0: new
1: Jerusalem.
0: Yeah.
1: One that is being prepared by God.
0: Exactly.
1: I got to prepare a place for you.
0: And where does the Revelation say that new Jerusalem comes from?
1: It comes from above. It comes down.
0: It comes down from heaven.
1: So why are they so hooked on this idea that there must be a temple with a reenactment of, you know, the sacrificial system, when that was a type of the great anti-type that has already come? It would be a blasphemy to repeat those sacrifices. In my opinion, it's the same as the Mass.
0: Same.
1: Because that, according to Catholicism, is an exact repeat of what happened on the cross. Whereas the Bible says, by one sacrifice he has forever made perfect. So the Mass and the temple actually proclaim the same message.
0: Yeah, both negate Jesus' work.
1: His perfect
0: completely.
1: Sacrifice. Yeah. So, Martin, isn't that fascinating that the world is moving in that direction?
0: And unfortunately, like we've just saw there and you've just spoken, you got those two, the Catholicism and the Jews, but then you got the evangelical Christians. They somewhere swimming here in the middle.
1: And they're supporting both sides.
0: Both sides.
1: Both sides.
0: Both
1: one sides. That accepts Christ and one that rejects him. Yeah. In the hope that they might one day accept him.
0: Yeah. Yeah.
1: But building the temple is actually rejecting him.
0: What? You cannot support that. You have to, instead of supporting it, try and tell them, convince them, listen, this is not the way to go.
1: All right. And then you have the story here from June 26. This is a very recent one, where the King of England decided that, you know, he has to redefine his position. And he quite plainly in the Telegraph tells us what his intentions are. So it says the King to protect multi-faith nation. It was the duty of the King to protect the faith, the Protestant faith. So that's a revised definition of the monarchy. The king's official job is to protect faith. No, the official job is the faith. Mm. Within the multi-faith nation under a newly published palace definition of the monarch's role. The king, who is supreme governor,

0: His Majesty is Supreme Governor of the Church of England and protects the space for faith within the multi-faith nation. Martin, I think he would happily put his signature to the Abrahamic Accord.
1: Well, actually, in the article, he supports it completely.
0: Yes.
1: He's very much in support of it.
0: Now, this idea that three religions, of which two reject Jesus completely as the Messiah and as the atonement, and one of them sacrifices him every day numerous times because his sacrifice obviously, you know, was not complete. Mm. Therefore, according they have to repeat it according to them. Martin, this is very interesting. So none of them are biblical.
1: No.
0: No. You either accept the Messiah or you're outside of that sphere. You cannot be with one foot in the one and with the other foot in the other.
1: Yeah, the Bible says there's no compromise between Christ and Belial.
0: No, you can't have it both ways. So, Martin, the world is in this melting pot.
1: That's for sure.
0: Now, we have certain quotes here from Testimonies for the Church. And in this, we read that the last act in the drama will be the substitution of the laws of men for the law of God. Now, Jesus said he wasn't going to change the law, right?
1: No.
0: Not one jot or one tittle will by any means disappear from the law. The Roman Catholic Church changed the law, and the world keeps that law.
1: Yeah.
0: And pretends or assumes, in many cases, that that is the law of God. No, it's the law of the Roman Catholic Church.
1: Yeah.
0: And with the substitution of Sunday for Sabbath, they, by themselves, in their own words, in their own writings, say that is the mark of their ecclesiastical authority that they move the Sabbath to Sunday. So it's a human law enacted by humans and not a divine law.
1: So how valid is that in God's eyes?
0: It's null and void because to the law, his law and his testimony, well, they have no light in them.
1: So unfortunately, that system has to go.
0: All right. So the substitution of the laws of men for the law of God, the exaltation, by merely human authority of Sunday in place of the Bible Sabbath, is the last act in the drama.
1: This is the
0: thing. And why should it be? Because it attacks the authority.
1: And it's actually interesting. Where did it start, the Sabbath?
0: In
1: the beginning. So God will end with it as well.
0: Absolutely. That's the beginning and the end drama. Because it's who will obey God rather than men.
1: Yeah. Who's the authority?
0: When this substitution becomes universal, God will reveal himself because then he is universally rejected, right? For another authority. He will arise in his majesty to shake terribly the earth. He will come out of his place to punish the inhabitants of the world for their iniquity. And the earth shall disclose her blood and shall no more cover her slain. So this will happen at the end when Christ returns, when the dead shall rise.
1: Mm-hmm.
0: Who is he coming to punish? Those that are usurpers of his word, right? Who make their own rules.
1: That's it.
0: And negate God's rules.
1: Yeah. Reject him.
0: Now she's talking about the United States of America, when our nation shall so abjure the principles of its government as to enact a Sunday law, Protestantism will in this act join hands with popery. It will be nothing else than giving life to the tyranny which has long been eagerly watching its opportunity to spring again into active despotism.
1: Hmm.
0: Now, the United States, wasn't that to be a haven to prevent the bloodshed that took place in Europe?
1: And the religious persecution.
0: Exactly.
1: Yeah.
0: On the basis

0: of that. And so the American Constitution was there to protect that liberty of conscience so that no longer you would be forced to adhere to human enactments directly against the word of God, right?
1: You see, sometimes people take when we say that and they say, oh, okay, so would you like the Muslims to rule? No. It's, it has to be the same for everybody.
0: Yes. Well, Martin, this substitution is the last act in the drama. And for more than a century, this message has been preached in the world and everybody has been laughing at it. So by the decree of enforcing the institution of the papacy in violation of the law of God, our nation, that's the United States, will disconnect herself fully from righteousness. Now, who is our righteousness?
1: Jesus.
0: Jesus.
1: Yeah.
0: That means they will be distancing themselves from Jesus, but they all use his name. So that's why we had the question there in the
1: exactly.
0: beginning. Which Jesus?
1: Exactly.
0: Which Jesus? Mm. The Jesus that said, thy word is truth, thy law is truth, all thy commandments are truth, not some of the commandments or a fraction of them are truth. Mm. That Jesus.
1: That Jesus.
0: Yes. And what is righteousness? Righteousness is doing what is right.
1: And what he asks.
0: And the only one who really did what was right is Jesus.
1: Exactly.
0: So he has to impute and impart his righteousness.
1: His righteousness.
0: And if you now accept someone else's law in the place of God's law, then whose righteousness are you happy with?
1: Theirs or yourselves or your own.
0: Okay, so are you happy with papal righteousness?
1: Me?
0: Yes.
1: Definitely not.
0: Martin, what's wrong with you? You're not...
1: No,
0: you're
1: but not. I'm not happy with any earthly righteousness.
0: Okay. So is this a harsh statement to say that if you turn your back on what God said and do what the beast of Revelation, namely the papacy, says, then you are turning your back on the true righteousness and accepting a spurious righteousness.
1: Unfortunately, that's 100% what's happening.
0: So when Protestantism shall stretch her hand across the gulf to grasp the hand of the Roman power, when she shall reach over the abyss to clasp hands with spiritualism.
1: Mm-hmm.
0: Hmm. Now, we were talking in the beginning there about the manifestations in the various denominations and spiritual formation and experiential religion. That's spiritism.
1: That's 100%, yeah.
0: Because you are dealing directly with communications that aren't filtered through the word.
1: You're actually communicating with demons.
0: Martin, that's very harsh. What's wrong
1: know,
0: with you?
1: But unfortunately the Bible says 100% that.
0: We have no fellowship with demons, says Paul. So when you practice necromancy... Mm-hmm.
1: Speaking to the dead?
0: Now what if you speak to Mary and you speak to the saints and you think that you know all of those Catholic saints are alive and well and running heaven?
1: Yeah.
0: Where's Jesus in this equation?
1: No. And even in that documentary, that I think that one lady, she channels Jesus.
0: So, which Jesus?
1: Well, will Jesus work through channeling?
0: No. All right. So, Martin, they will reach across the abyss and they will grasp this hand of spiritualism, talking to entities that you do not know and who present themselves as something which they are not.
1: Yeah. They present themselves as angels of light.
0: All right. So when under the influence of this threefold union, in other words, the papacy, Protestantism, and spiritualism, our country shall repudiate every principle of its constitution. Now, let's just stop there.
1: Important.
0: It doesn't say it will get rid of the constitution.
1: No.
0: It says it will repudiate every principle of the Constitution.
1: That's very important.
0: Okay. Now, what were the principles of the Constitution? Why was it designed mm-hmm. that way?
1: Well, wasn't it what you just said earlier, to have religious freedom, to get away from the persecution?
0: So you have freedom of conscience.
1: Conscience.
0: Right?
1: You can live according to your conscience.
0: So if the church again prescribes by legislation the conscience that they want to implement, yeah.
1: even if it looks like it's biblical and good,
0: then it is repudiating the principle of the Constitution. And if you're going to do this like an angel of light, Martin, then aren't you going to uplift the Constitution?
1: Yes.
0: As though you were accepting its yeah. principles while you are actively trampling
1: yeah.
0: on the principles. So let's read that again. Our country shall repudiate every principle of its Constitution. In other words, the essence, the core that was designed to prevent coercion.
1: Yeah.
0: As Protestant and Republican government, and shall make provision for the propagation of papal falsehoods and delusions, then we may know that the time has come for the marvelous working of Satan and that the end is near. That's a very profound statement. Well, the proof of the pudding, you know, Martin, is always mm-hmm. in the eating.
1: Mm-hmm.
0: So in this great book, The Great Controversy, it says, heretofore, those who presented the truths of the third angel's message have often been regarded as mere alarmists.
1: Mm.
0: In other words, saying that this will happen.
1: Well, I think we might fall into that category.
0: With pleasure. With pleasure. Their predictions that religious intolerance would gain control in the United States, that church and state would unite to persecute those who keep the commandments of God, have been pronounced groundless and absurd.
1: Mm-hmm.
0: It has been confidently declared that this land could never become other than what it has been, the defender of religious freedom, because that's the principle of the Constitution.
1: Yeah.
0: But as the question of enforcing Sunday observance is widely agitated, the event so long doubted and disbelieved is seen to be approaching. And the third message will produce an effect which it could not have had before. And that third message is, do not accept the mark of the beast. And Rome tells us the mark of our power, and she is the beast.
1: Mm-hmm.
0: Defined by Protestantism throughout the ages until they forgot about it.
1: Yep.
0: Is it doing exactly that?
1: We're heading this way.
0: We're heading that way.
1: Absolutely.
0: And this thing that has been ridiculed and doubted for so long, how close is it?
1: Well, let's have a look and see if we can see if it's... What did it say there? It is seen to be approaching. So let's see if we can...
0: Do you think it's approaching? And the ridicule might stop in some quarters?
1: Some quarters.
0: And persecution start in the other?
1: Yeah.
0: Okay. So, Martin, it's like a cat.
1: yeah.
0: Approaching a mouse.
1: Oh, yeah.
0: It's sort of very gentle, right? It starts brewing over here and then... the next step and the next step and the next step. And the poor little mouse is totally unaware of what's happening and then all of a sudden pounce.
1: Yeah, gone. So that's true. It looks so innocent.
0: Yes. Well, let's have a look. First we have the Christian Post. Martin, you said we were approaching it.
1: Yeah.
0: Slowly,
1: yeah,
0: right?
1: Yeah, yeah.
0: Like this cat.
1: Mm.
0: So in 2025, which is now a while ago already, North Dakota GOP lawmakers introduced a bill to acknowledge the kingship of Jesus Christ.
1: Mm.
0: So this is different to what King Charlie had to say.
1: Yes, no, he did the exact opposite.
0: Exactly. I can call him that. He's my age, so it's not being disrespectful or whatever. Just days after President Donald Trump referred to Americans as a people ordained by God, lawmakers in North Dakota are proposing a bill that would officially recognize the kingship of Jesus Christ. So we're moving in that direction. Mm. Kingship. If you accept him as king, you accept his law.
1: Yes.
0: But whose law are they propagating?
1: Unfortunately, papal.
0: Papal law. All right. So House Concurrent Resolution 3020, co-sponsored by a group of Republican state representatives and senators, led by Williston, advocates for the belief that Jesus Christ holds dominion, not only in the spiritual realm, but also of the civil affairs. That's church and state coming mm-hmm. together. Asserting his power over the governance of the state and the world. Now, what was interesting here is that they decided as one of the North American states.
1: Mm-hmm.
0: In other words, not federal government.
1: No.
0: That this was going to be something in their region.
1: Yeah.
0: Now, if that was to expand, then it would have to progress until it finally reaches the federal level, right?
1: Yeah, yeah. So, but let's see if it's approaching through states.
0: Okay. So, what's the next one then? So, then in March 2026, that's getting a little bit closer to our time, right? Isn't that sort of...
1: It's getting there. It's like a... Chameleon.
0: Okay. Yes. The Alabama House approved school prayer Pledge of Allegiance Amendment. So sponsored by Rep. Reed Ingram, etc. The R. Pike Road is a subconstitutional amendment that would allow student-led and student-initiated prayers within public school classrooms. That's church and state... making a decision, right?
1: Yes.
0: I'm not trying to cram religion down anyone's throat or make it to where they're mandated to do anything, Ingram said after the bill passed. A lot of times kids don't have the option to pray and they don't know what prayer means. So according to the Department of Education, students are allowed to pray in school, provided it is not disruptive of school activities. In England, you get, of course, arrested if you pray.
1: But you see, the tide is turning, and this is the approach.
0: This is the approach. After being amended, it was unclear Tuesday how Ingram's bill would change or challenge existing law. Okay, so the bill passed. After over 2 hours of debate. So here's the next one, right? It's just a move. And then in March 2026, South Carolina calls for rededication to Almighty God. So we're moving in that direction. Again, it was the Republicans, and they spoke with CBN News about why he spearheaded a concurrent resolution signed by every legislator in the State House and Senate. It supports the May 13 World Harvest Crusade and calls for the voluntary rededication of South Carolina to Almighty God through prayer, repentance, and moral renewal amongst its citizens. Churches and volunteers from at least 25 cities across the states are taking part in the outreach. So Rep. Smith says the resolution and the crusade are important reminders of America's spiritual foundation on the 250th anniversary of its birth. So, Martin, is there an agenda to use this anniversary?
1: Oh, for sure.
0: To bring about this massive change?
1: Oh, yes.
0: All right.
1: So the spiritual reawakening.
0: So what's happening at the federal level? Isn't that a good question? Well, first the Catholic Church. They're taking hands, right?
1: Yeah, but look.
0: Reaching across the Gulf.
1: That's reaching across the Gulf because you've got the Protestants doing it.
0: Yes.
1: And the Catholics are doing the same thing, rededication.
0: So the U.S. bishops consecrate the nation to the Sacred Heart of Jesus, although in secret they actually, or not so secret, were doing it to the Sacred Heart of Mary. Mm. But since Protestantism might have a problem with that, let's rather go this route, right?
1: Yeah, like we just mentioned in the beginning, which Jesus? What are they talking about here?
0: Exactly. So President Donald Trump also issued a message marking the consecration, calling it a powerful moment in our national story, and linking it to Bishop John Carroll's post-revolutionary consecration of the United States to the Blessed Virgin Mary. There we go. He described the moment as part of a broader spiritual inheritance, noting that American history has long been shaped by public expression of faith. Are we now in the realms of federal government clasping hands with the beast?
1: Yeah, oh, for sure.
0: As Catholic bishops consecrate the United States of America to the Sacred Heart of Jesus in this 250th year of our independence, we recommit ourselves, just like that other state did on a Protestant level, right?
1: Mm-hmm.
0: He said, calling for renewed attention to the nation's spiritual identity and great civilizational inheritance. And Trump called the consecration a poignant reminder that America has always been guided by the loving hand of God, framing it as both reflection and renewal during the semi-quintennial year. So here we have this grasping the hand. Let's do this together. All right. So then the Texas board came up with the idea of making Bible passages required reading.
1: Mm.
0: So now we know we are moving in that direction. We're not moving in a multi-faith direction.
1: No. And this is current.
0: All right. So what is happening here, Martin? Show us.
2: What appears to be a first in the country, the Republican-controlled Texas State Board of Education has passed a plan mandating works that all of its more than 5 million public school children must read, and Bible passages are included in every grade's required materials. So in elementary school, students will begin with a picture book series, and starting in the fourth grade, they will read specific Bible passages about Jesus. In middle school, that will include the Sermon on the Mount and teachings about the Kingdom of Heaven. And in high school, students will read Bible passages alongside classical authors like Charles Dickens and Jane Austen. Now, last year, Texas began to require every classroom display the Ten Commandments. This latest change doesn't start until 2030, but this move puts Texas square in the center of the debate over religion in schools, and some educators are arguing this violates a separation of church and state and favors Christianity over other religions. And now, that same Texas board is considering a new social studies curriculum that draws parallels between the Bible and American history. Mary?
3: A lot of questions about where this goes from here. Thank you so much.
0: All right, so is the cat approaching the mouse?
1: Yeah. You see, and it's like we always say, it's not that it's a bad thing to read the Bible or Bible passages or to have prayer in school. But when you start getting legislation involved and forcing people, that's not working on the conscience.
0: No. All right, let's get into a little bit of a controversial issue. Which denomination is well known for warning against this very thing?
1: The Seventh-day Adventist Church.
0: Okay. Are they aware of the stand of the Seventh-day Adventist Church?
1: All these people. Definitely.
0: All right. We had discussions with very prominent Christian nationalists.
1: Yep.
0: And they were all very aware of the problem, but suggested that Seventh-day Adventists better amend their ways and go with the flow.
1: Yeah, it will be...
0: Or else it would be very hard for them.
1: Painful, yeah.
0: Very painful for them. Is that correct?
1: That's it. Well, there's Douglas Wilson. And,
0: all right. And then one who actually is a Seventh-day Adventist stood for president.
1: Mm.
0: And that, of course, made the faith, the Seventh-day Adventist faith, even more prominent. And did it receive scrutiny, Martin?
1: Oh, for sure. I wasn't an Adventist yet when the 2015 campaign of these two, of Trump and Carson, was going on. So I didn't realize what's going on. But now when reading through some of these articles, you mean all the mainstream media, it was, there were even explanations in CNN articles, in ABC, in the Washington Post, you name it, about what Ben Carson actually believes.
0: Okay. Now, he is a Seventh-day Adventist. Mm-hmm. Now, if I understand the reading of the scriptures and the reading of Spirit of Prophecy volumes, then, you know, render unto Caesar what is due unto Caesar, and to God what is due unto God, but don't mix the two.
1: No, definitely.
0: And I don't find anywhere in the New Testament that Jesus made political speeches or that he partook in any political discussions. If, in fact, he brilliantly diffused them when they came.
1: And right? But why? Because his own nation was politically minded, and they want him to be king and get rid of that. That's a political thought.
0: A political thought, yes. And, you know, he even had a zealot in his own ranks in amongst the disciples. But he meticulously avoided any mingling of the two. Now, I'm not sitting here in judgment of Ben Carson or what his role in all of this is. Personally, I would not get involved in government at all. That doesn't mean I'm not interested in government or what they are doing, but I wouldn't be involved in that.
1: We do have examples of similar situations, for instance, Daniel, Joseph, Esther. But do you think it's still the time now to be one of those people?
0: Well, you see, the situation as we have it now is you must align yourself with the religious entities that are involved in these movements. And if you know that these religious entities are not on the same page in terms of obedience to the law of God, then that begs the question, then the God that they serve, is it the same one that we are serving? That is a question. And in the case of Daniel or any one of them, Nehemiah, anyone who served an important part, they were called by the kings in order to act on these things because of certain events that showed them to be very trustworthy, or because God had intervened in a very special way, in the case of Daniel, in the lion's den, for example, or
1: and most
0: the,
1: of
0: the three worthies in the fire. So these were ways and means of propagating the message that God had. Now, it is possible that Ben Carson could be like a Trojan horse, or that he could be there in order to make prominent a certain situation or a certain ideology and showing that it conflicts with the Word of God. So history will tell whether this is something that God approves of or whether it is something that God might frown upon. Mm. So we're not going to judge on that level. The fact of the matter is, one of the people that is standing for the union of church and state happens to be a Seventh-day Adventist. Mm-hmm. And personally, I would not go down that road.
1: Well, I mean, me neither. I think the Spirit of Christ prophecy is quite clear on the church and state union.
0: But then I'm not clairvoyant, so let us see where history leads us. Mm. Let's watch the events. And.
1: But what we can definitely look at is, did Seventh-day Adventism get into the limelight?
0: It absolutely did. And the spirit of prophecy actually said that it would become a more prominent
1: situation. That's exactly the words. Yeah.
0: A more prominent and get out of that obscurity from who are these people after all.
1: As you said, that they will not be known, but it will not always be like
0: this. It'll always be like this. Let's just watch this.
4: Bring in Mr. Trump right now. Thank you for joining us again this morning, Mr. Trump. And let's begin with those comments about Ben Carson's religion, Seventh-day Adventist. I don't know about that. What were you trying to say?
5: Well, I don't. I know nothing about it, really. I'm a Presbyterian, and I had mentioned that. And I did say I don't know about it. And, in fact, those are my exact words. So I just really don't know about the Seventh-day Adventist. I just... You know, and that's what I said.
4: But why raise it at all? You know, some conservatives claim the Seventh-day Adventists are not Christian. Were you trying to send a dog whistle to them because Ben Carson is beating you among evangelicals in Iowa?
5: No, not at all. In fact, I think nationwide I'm beating Ben with the evangelicals. But no, not at all. I just don't know about that particular religion.
4: Back to my question, why raise it?
5: Because I just said I don't know about it. I said nothing about it. I would never say bad. I'd never say bad about any religion, and as you know, in fact, I think you just had a quote on, I said exactly, I don't know about it. So, you know.
4: Ben Carson has asked...
5: That's not an insult.
4: Ben Carson has asked for an apology. Will you give it to him?
5: Well, I didn't say anything bad about it. I just don't know about it. You know, I would certainly give an apology if I said something bad about it, but I didn't. All I said was, I don't know about it.
0: All right. So the point is, Martin, many people, including high officials in government, like Donald Trump himself, didn't really know about it.
1: No.
0: But now they must know about it.
1: Yeah. Earlier I said that the articles in the news made clear what Ben Carson believes. But what I meant was they made that article stating what Seventh-day Adventists believe.
0: So the world is being informed as to what they believe. So whether this is going to work for the good or whether it's going to backfire, history will tell.
1: Yeah.
0: Let's pray for the first one.
1: So now, if we jump to, that was 2015. Now we jump to today.
0: So Martin, that was in 2015. Today, Ben Carson is high up in the committee that Donald Trump set up in order to oversee the relations between church and state. Isn't that correct? Mm-hmm. And we're now at present in a situation just before the great commemoration of the 250th year. It just seems as if everything is falling into place for that. We're not a state government, but a federal government is making a very particular stand in terms of church and state. And then we have to find out, what is it about the church and state that could repudiate the Constitution?
1: The principles.
0: Let's look at it in a logical sequence. So let's look at this discussion, which is very, very recent. So,
6: joined by some of our nation's greatest champions of faith and religious freedom to receive the report of the Presidential Commission on Religious Liberty. Fantastic job. Vice Chairman Ben Carson, Dr. Ben Carson, my friend. He was originally my opponent. He ran very, very tough. I didn't like running against him. He was very tough. He was a tough one, but he's a great gentleman.
7: The key is that after 103 witnesses, after 7 months of testimony, after 200 pages of testimony that we're delivering today, we found there was one constant theme. The overwhelming majority of our witnesses said that they were attacked and punished, and what was used against them was one phrase that's not in the Constitution, and that phrase is separation of church and state. The left has used that one phrase that was one line out of one of hundreds of letters by Thomas Jefferson to batter and hammer people of faith for the last 70 to 80 years. And this report will speak very clearly that we want to be sure Americans understand that they cannot be attacked by that phrase any longer. recommendation number one, instruct the Department of Justice to issue guidance clarifying the proper understanding of the Establishment Clause and the separation of church and state. On the issue of church and state, that was used as a hammer against almost all of our witnesses. One of the important recommendations that we made, if that happens in the future, if any superior person in the military, a superintendent of the school district, someone in the healthcare system, whoever uses that against someone who is simply standing up for their religious liberty or simply praying in public, that within a short amount of time, if they allege separation of church and state, that public official must in writing explain how that person has violated the Constitution. Because, again, the separation of church and state is not in the Constitution. And from this day forward, if anyone says that to you, and they're in public office, or serve in any agency in any official capacity, they have to point out exactly where you have violated the Constitution, because you have not. And from this day forward, that phrase should have no power over people of all faiths ever again in America.
8: Thank you. You're going to bring religion back even stronger. You know, religion's made it, it's been a tremendous resurgence in our country. I have not seen anything like it. I hate to joke, but if this were stock, you'd be very rich, because it has gone up like a rocket ship over the last year, year and a half. And I'm very honored to be sitting here. Maybe I had something to do with it. But they've made some very strong recommendations, and now we have to convince people to adhere by those regulations. Thank you very much.
0: So, Martin, they have plainly stated now that it is basically illegal, if you can go that far,
1: basically,
0: to say that church and state should be separate. Is that correct?
1: That's correct.
0: Can we assume it like that?
1: Yes. That's so that, basically what they just said.
0: So that's quite a step, right?
1: Wow. I mean, that's a big step.
0: But now, Martin, how would that repudiate the principles of the Constitution?
1: Mm-hmm.
0: It would only repudiate it if certain legislation was introduced on the basis of that decision.
1: Yes. Because if it is just a statement, then fine. But once the legislation comes in, then there's actually a stepping up. It's actually overstepping what it's standing for.
0: Correct.
1: The religious liberty.
0: All right. So we're not talking about getting rid of the Constitution. No, the defending mm-hmm. the Constitution.
1: Exactly.
0: But then applying it in a way which will violate certain
1: principles.
0: Consciences.
1: Yeah.
0: Now, let's see how the movers and shakers in this nationalistic religious movement really think about it. They actually go so far as to say that if anybody says that church and state should be separate, or that they use that in order to justify whatever, woke issues or anything other, they should be removed from office.
1: Mm.
0: Okay? So that's a step further. Yeah. That's saying, okay, now we are putting the pressure on you.
1: Yeah.
0: We are starting to use a little bit of coercion.
1: Exactly. Force.
0: And you will lose your job.
1: Hmm.
0: And if you lose your job, you won't have any money and you won't be able to buy and sell because you won't have any more money, yeah. right?
1: Mm-hmm.
0: But let's then move to the mark of the beast.
1: Hmm.
0: Changing the law of God and replacing it with human laws introduced by the papacy. How would that gel? Let's hear what some of these people have to say.
9: As it stands right here in America, personally, on the record, if you were to ask me, I absolutely think that the Texas Department of Public Safety, the Texas National Guard, should go through downtown Austin, find churches flying pride flags, depose their ministers, that is, defrock them, remove them from the pulpit, take the property and auction it off to faithful churches.
10: Amen.
9: That is what I believe should happen.
10: Yes.
9: That will not happen in Texas. At least in the next 10 years. Who knows what the Lord does? Practically speaking, though, we're very far away from that. You, if you are a politician running for office, don't say that. We have to live in the real world.
10: Let me pause for a second and make sure that's abundantly clear. When Wesley says, if you are a Texas politician or aspiring, you're campaigning or want to be, don't say that. And what he means by that is, on this particular topic, you got to hide your power levels. You say that, The people aren't ready for it. Your kids are going to love it, but but the adults are not quite ready for that one. And so don't say it.
9: Yep.
10: But we're saying in principle, that is perfectly permissible. That's why we started, right? It's not just a random Bible verse just to start with the Bible and pretend that we're biblical. No, we start with a Bible verse, a passage that actually pertains, it has relevancy to the topic of the day's podcast. Today's topic absolutely is stemming from that passage that we read about Josiah in 2 Kings chapter 23. Not only was that permissible, it was righteous in the sight of God. So, so in principle, in theory, the state going in to the city of Austin and deposing, seizing the church buildings, property of every pride flag flying church and saying, I'm sorry, you're losing your property.
11: Mm-hmm.
10: Maybe they can't actually defrock the ministers, but they can depose the
9: They can
10: the
9: be in prison
10: property.
9: So they can't preach.
10: That's true. They can imprison them. That would be wonderful. So you're going to prison for what? For peddling blasphemies against the Lord Jesus Christ publicly.
9: Yep.
10: So you're going to prison or you're paying some crazy fine that effectively, you know, renders you, you know, impotent in your role as a minister because you're not a minister, you're a wolf, and we're deposing your property and we're going to auction it off to faithful churches. In principle, that is perfectly permissible. And not just permissible because King Josiah did it thousands of years ago. There would be historical precedent for that even within our American context.
9: Yeah.
10: There is.
9: Sodomy laws.
10: It's not just biblical. It's American, right? We say, hey, the founders, we got to get back to our roots. We got to get back to our American heritage. You want to get back to your American heritage? Amen. That's wonderful. Start punishing blasphemers and also reinstall Sabbath laws. That's American. That's not just biblical. It's American. Here's the deal. In principle, not only is it permissible, it's righteous. It's ideal. It's virtuous. But here's the deal. In terms of application, although it's good, it's not achievable. And it will actually sideline you. That kind of purity spiraling will will render you, it'll put you on the bench. It'll sideline you. It'll function as a liability. So you don't run on that and you don't talk about that as a politician yet. But that is the goal, what we're working toward.
0: He couldn't have said it any better, Martin.
1: I think if you read Great Controversy, if you start reading the Spirit of Prophecy and you put it into Bible context, isn't that speaking prophetically?
0: Absolutely. Does he want to punish?
1: 100% what the Bible
0: says.
1: But
0: don't run on that.
1: No.
0: Just have it as your subliminal agenda.
1: We'll get there.
0: We'll get there. We will get rid of all these people. And we will have our righteousness.
1: It's amazing.
0: But it's not Christ's righteousness because it's a different law.
1: Mm-hmm.
0: Martin, the cat, is it about to pounce the mouse?
1: It is, well... It's definitely very close at this stage to the mouse.
0: I would not want to have anything to do with this. Mm. This union of papacy, spiritism, and fallen Protestantism, really fallen. Protestantism.
1: Your house has become a house of demons.
0: Yes, from every unclean and detestable bird, false Holy Spirit. Mm. Leading humanity down a path which repudiates every principle under the pretext of defending the Constitution. And don't talk about it. Just run on that principle and then you'll get there.
1: Mm.
0: We'll just do it.
1: We'll do it.
0: And what is the law that we want reintroduced? Blue laws.
1: Blue laws. Sabbath laws.
0: Are they Sunday laws or are they Sabbath laws?
1: Sunday. They call it Sabbath laws, but they've got the papal Sabbath.
0: They've got the papal Sabbath. So Martin, Hebrews 10 verse 37 says, for yet a little while, and he that shall come will come. Mm. That's excellent grammar, you know that?
1: It's beautiful. I love it.
0: Okay, because will is a lot stronger than shall. And will not tarry. And Martin, if the mark of the beast is the last thing to be implemented, then that is a promise.
1: Yeah.
0: And my God cannot lie.
1: He has never not kept a promise.
0: And he has never had a hidden agenda. Don't talk about it. Just do it.
1: Yeah.
0: He has never had a hidden agenda.
1: How much has he done in darkness?
0: Nothing.
1: Nothing.
0: Ask these.
1: Everything.
0: Nothing was done in secret.
1: Nothing.
0: The very methodology that these people are employing is dubious. For yet a little while, and I'm believing that that little while has become a very, very little while. That candle, Martin, is almost at the bottom. And he that shall come will come and will not tarry.
1: It's a promise.
0: It's a promise. Let's pray. Heavenly Father, we thank you for that promise. We know there will be a time of trouble such as never was when these enactments take place and you are literally pushed aside and replaced with a spurious entity that claims to be the moral power in the world. But the promise stands, and we cling to it. In Jesus' name, amen.
1: Amen.

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1: When people bring Jesus into their lives, it makes a difference, but it begs the question, why Jesus? Why Jesus? Come on, Jesus is okay, but why is he such a big deal? I go to church, I even give part of my income in tithe and sometimes more. I don't hurt anybody. I might say a few unchoice words now and then, but who doesn't? I was raised with a good work ethic, and I try to be honest in my business dealings, so why Jesus? The prophet Isaiah said that all of our good deeds are like filthy rags. The apostle Paul said that no one is righteous, not even one. Well, I guess that would include you and me. It was good, religious, tithe-paying, Sabbath-keeping people who killed Jesus. Jesus taught that rule-keeping was one thing, but a clean, pure heart was another. We can keep rules without a pure heart, but if one has a pure heart, it affects everything we do, and only Jesus can purify the heart. This is Rod Bieber with Seed Time and Harvest.

If you've knelt beside the rubble of an aching, broken heart, when the things you gave your life to fell apart. You're not the first

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1: I'd like to think that one day, when we get to heaven, we're going to see a list of people. 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Or maybe it was as simple as a passing smile. But these people will look into their past and be able to say, "I'm here because of you." 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
3: 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Richards, the Voice of Prophecy speaker. His subject, When Jesus Was Rich.
4: One day on a railroad station, a Christian was arguing concerning the deity of our Lord Jesus with another man who, while he claimed to be a believer, was rather skeptical regarding the subject. He was a man of real intellectual ability, however, and the Christian evidently was getting the worst of the argument when a rough-looking Dutch farmer broke in. He said, "Do you believe the Bible?" "Yes." "Then do you believe the verse which says, 'For ye know the grace of our Lord Jesus Christ, that though he was rich, yet for your sakes he became poor, that ye through his poverty might be rich?'" 2 Corinthians 8:9. "Certainly I know that verse, and I believe it." "Then," asked the farmer, "when was the Lord Jesus rich?" No wonder the skeptical brother couldn't answer it. The farmer went on to point out that the Lord was born in a stable, cradled in a manger, brought up by Joseph a carpenter, that he went about doing good, but had no place of his own, even to lay his head. He said that while the fox had had holes and the birds of the air had nests, the Son of Man had no place to lie down. When he paid his tribute money, he had to find it in a fish's mouth. He rode into Jerusalem on a borrowed donkey, and when he died, he was buried in a borrowed tomb. In the light of all this, the Dutch farmer had certainly asked a headline question, a leading question. When was Jesus rich? Well, when was he rich? Surely not while he was on earth. Reading every word in the Scripture regarding the Lord Jesus, we find that he, like his followers, was poor, yet making many rich. 2 Corinthians 6:10. When was he rich? If we believe the Bible, and the man in the story did, we must admit that it was before he came to this world. By admitting that, we admit his preexistence and his essential deity. Of this great change from infinite wealth to human poverty, we read in Philippians, 2 chapter, verses 5-11, "Let this mind be in you, which was also in Christ Jesus, who being in the form of God, thought it not robbery to be equal with God, but made himself of no reputation, and took upon him the form of a servant, and was made in the likeness of men. And being found in fashion as a man, he humbled himself, and became obedient unto death, even the death of the cross. Wherefore, God also hath highly exalted him, and given him a name which is above every name, that at the name of Jesus every knee should bow of things in heaven and things in earth and things under the earth, and that every tongue should confess that Jesus Christ is Lord, to the glory of God the Father. There it is. He was rich, rich with all the glory and wealth of heaven, but he did not cling to this glory and power. He was willing to come to this world and take the form of a man and become subject to death, even the death of the cross, all for our sakes. No wonder God has highly exalted him. No wonder his name is above all names. Jesus was unique. He was different. His birth was contrary to the laws of life. His mother was a virgin. Scripture plainly speaks of his conception as being miraculous, the work of the Holy Ghost. That's Matthew, the first chapter. His death also was contrary to the laws of life because he rose again from the dead. Matthew, the 28th chapter. Jesus had no property, no business affairs, no income from banks or stocks or bonds, no investments of any kind. Yet he could spread a table for 5,000 people and have bread and fish to spare. He did not walk on Persian carpets or Chinese rugs or marble floors of his own, but he did walk on the waters of the Sea of Galilee, and the angry waves were calm before him. For 3 years and a half he preached the gospel, healed the sick, comforted the sorrowing. He opened blind eyes and unstopped deaf ears. His face was the first that many had ever seen. His voice the first they'd ever heard. He never wrote a book, never erected a church building. He had no financial backing, yet he is the one central character of human history, the pivot around which the events of the ages revolve, and the one and only regenerator and redeemer of the human race. Now, we ask the question, was it merely as the son of Joseph and Mary that he crossed the horizon of this world 1,900 years ago? When he died, was it merely the death of a Galilean peasant, an itinerant carpenter? What thinking human being, when he looks at all the facts in the case, can keep from exclaiming, as did one man long ago, "My Lord and my God," John 20:28. The Bible teaches the pre-existence of Christ. That is, that Jesus existed before he came to this world and was born as a babe in Bethlehem. This may surprise some, but here it is in plain words in the Holy Bible. We read from the first chapter of John, beginning with the first verse. "In the beginning was the Word, and the Word was with God, and the Word was God. The same was in the beginning with God. All things were made by him, and without him was not anything made that was made. Whoever the Word is," the Word, capitalized here, "was with God in the beginning, and was associated with him in the creation of all things." Do we not read in the very first verse in the Bible, "In the beginning God created the heaven and the earth"? Then who is this holy, creating Word? Let us read verse 14 of the first chapter of John. "And the Word was made flesh and dwelt among us, and we beheld his glory, the glory as of the only begotten of the Father, full of grace and truth." Who is the only begotten of the Father? Of course, we know where that answer is. Here in John 3:16, possibly you'd like to repeat it with me. "For God so loved the world that he gave his only begotten Son, that whosoever believeth in him should not perish, but have everlasting life." Who could this be but Jesus, the only begotten? Think of it. He was with the Father in the beginning. He took part in the creation of all things. Everything was made by him. This explains to us that Jesus existed before he came to this world, that he was with the Father as Creator with him. No wonder the apostles said that he was rich, but became poor. And here's another text, this time from Colossians, 1st chapter, 14th verse. Speaking of the Son of God, it says, "In whom we have redemption through his blood, even the forgiveness of sins." What a precious fact that is. But let us read on. "Who is the image of the invisible God, the firstborn of every creature? For by him were all things created that are in heaven, that are in earth, visible and invisible." That's clear, isn't it? All the things, yes, all things were created by him, by Jesus. This agrees with the first chapter of John. All things were created by him and for him. The apostle says in the last part of the 16th verse of Colossians 1, "And he is before all things, and by him all things consist." Verse 17. That word consist really means whole together. Think of it, the atoms in their ceaseless vibrations, the electrons, protons, neutrons, deuterons, positrons, antiatoms, all. Yes, all the parts of matter which we know and the parts which we do not yet know and may never know are held in order and control by the power of Christ. The one who created man in the beginning is the one who has redeemed us from all sin. So he is Creator and Redeemer. He was with the Father from all eternity, but he became man that he might die for us and save us. He himself said, as recorded in Matthew 20, verse 28, "The Son of Man came not to be ministered unto," that is, he came not to be served and honored and glorified among men while he was here, "but to minister and to give his life a ransom for many." That's why he came to this world. Now, the third text on the subject of our Savior's preexistence is found in Hebrews chapter 1, verse 2, where we read that God hath spoken unto us by his Son, whom he hath appointed heir of all things, by whom also he made the worlds. That's a plain and positive statement. It was by Christ that God made the worlds. The next verse also agrees with the one we've just read in Colossians, that Jesus upholds all things by the word of his power, that he by himself has purged our sins, and now is set down on the right hand of the Majesty on high. What a Savior we have. That's when Jesus was rich, before he came to this world. But he was willing to become poor for our sakes. He was worshipped by all the host of heaven and shared in their praise. But he came to earth to be maligned, falsely accused, denied, forsaken, whipped, spit upon, nailed to a cross, but believed on by the few who recognized him for what he was. That's Jesus. He's our Savior. And never forget this. Jesus himself speaks of his life before he came to this world. In his wonderful prayer to his Father, recorded in the 17th chapter of the Gospel of John, he said, verse 5 we're reading, "Father, glorify thou me with thine own self, with the glory which I had with thee before the world was." That's plain. There's no doubt about its meaning. For he also said, "I proceeded forth and came from God." John 8:42. And we must never forget that he that cometh from above is above all. John 3:31. Jesus came to this earth in the flesh and spoke to us the words of God. Listen to these solemn words of his, as found in John 12:48. "He that rejecteth me and receiveth not my words, hath one that judgeth him. The word that I have spoken, the same shall judge him in the last day. What is this but the claim of deity? The claim that his holy words will judge us, each and every one, you and me. So to the question, when was Jesus rich? The answer is, in heaven, before he came to this world. And now, again, he's there at the right hand of God, still with his humanity, united with his divinity. We have a friend at the court of heaven. Let us trust him fully and with all our hearts today.
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6: On July the 3rd, 1976, Israeli commandos carried out a rescue mission in Entebbe, Uganda, after a plane was hijacked. There's evil all through this story. The hijacking, the complicity of the Ugandan government, the execution of Ugandan forces by their own commanders, the murder of Dora Bloch, who was taken to a hospital to be treated and was instead killed. Humans resort to violence, but Jesus, pursued by the devil, persecuted by people, misunderstood by those he came to save, never did so. The Bible says God is love. How do you deal with conflict? Jesus was meek. He said, "Blessed are the meek, for they shall inherit the earth." Matthew 5:5. Meekness is not weakness, it's strength. It's choosing to be patient and gentle even under provocation. There's enough ugliness in the world. God's people reveal the character of Jesus. John Bradshaw, It Is Written.

0: Will God send one final message before the end of the world to get human beings ready for the return of Jesus Christ? You're about to find out on His Voice today.
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0: Human history is checkered with great discoveries. In the year 1492, Columbus discovered America. In the year 1947, there was a young Bedouin shepherd boy out in the Middle East near the Dead Sea, and he was throwing rocks into caves, and he heard a clink sound, and that led to the discovery of the Dead Sea Scrolls. In the year 1985, there was a group of French researchers on a ship way out in the Atlantic Ocean. They were closely monitoring the ocean floor with very sophisticated video equipment. And lo and behold, as they were looking into the monitor one night, they saw these words materialize on the side of the wreckage of a ship, and it was SS Titanic. The discovery went from ship to shore and then from shore to shore all around the world. Great discoveries. But believe it or not, there is a greater discovery that lies waiting for us in the waters of God's last book, which is the book of Revelation, the deep waters of God's truth. And it is the message of the three angels' messages, which we're told in Revelation have been specifically sent by God to prepare human beings for the return of Jesus Christ. Revelation chapter 14, verses 6 to 12 contain these powerful messages, and I'll just read them right now just by way of introduction and overview, and then we'll go a little bit more carefully into the details in a little while. Hold on to your seats and listen to this. Revelation 14, verse 6, the Bible says, "And I saw another angel flying in the midst of heaven, having the everlasting gospel to preach to those who dwell upon the earth, to every nation, tribe, tongue, and people, saying with a loud voice, fear God and give glory to Him, for the hour of His judgment is come, and worship Him that made heaven and earth and the sea and the fountains of waters." In verse 8, we have the second angel's message. "And there followed another angel, saying, Babylon is fallen, that great city, because she made all the nations drink of the wine of the wrath of her fornication." Verse 9 to 12 contains the message of the third angel. "And the third angel followed them, saying with a loud voice, if any man worships the beast and his image and receives his mark in his forehead or in his hand, the same shall drink of the wine of the wrath of God, which is poured out without mixture into the cup of his indignation. And he shall be tormented with fire and brimstone in the presence of the holy angels and in the presence of the Lamb. And the smoke of their torment ascends up forever and ever. And they have no rest day nor night who worship the beast and his image and whosoever receives the mark of his name." Here is the patience of the saints. Here are they that keep the commandments of God and the faith of Jesus. Those are the three angels' messages in Revelation 14. When you look at verses 14, 15, and 16, which follow right after, it tells us that right after these messages sound out to the world, this is followed by the great event of the return of Jesus Christ. Verse 14 says, "I looked and behold a white cloud, and upon the cloud one sat like the Son of Man, having on his head a golden crown and in his hand a sharp sickle. Another angel came out of the temple, crying with a loud voice to him who sat upon the cloud, and he said, thrust in your sickle and reap, for the time is come for you to reap, for the harvest of the earth is ripe. And he that sat upon the cloud thrust in his sickle upon the earth, and the earth was reaped." So in Revelation 14, we have three angels that send messages to the whole world, and in verses 14, 15, and 16, we have a powerful description of the final return of Jesus Christ in the clouds of heaven. So, three angels, return of Jesus. And this is God's way of telling us that He is sending these messages to help people to understand the issues and to get ready for the return of His Son. It makes sense, if you think about it, that God would send a special final message to His world before the end, because He always sends messages to humanity before any major event that happens in human history. In the days of Noah, God looked upon the world and he knew that it was wicked and it was time for a cleansing flood to wash wickedness away from his planet. And so God raised up a man named Noah, and he gave him a special message about building an ark and calling people to get in to that ark before the water came down. When Jesus Christ was born, many hundreds of years later, in fulfillment of Bible prophecy, God sent angels to announce to shepherds that in Bethlehem, the baby of all babies, had been born, and that baby was Christ the Lord. When Jesus Christ began his public ministry, he raised up a man named John the Baptist. And John the Baptist was called by God to give a special message to announce the coming of the Messiah. We read about this in Mark chapter 1. It's very clear that God had a messenger with a message. Mark chapter 1, verse 1 says, "The beginning of the gospel of Jesus Christ, the Son of God. As it is written in the prophets, behold, I send my messenger before your face, who will prepare your way before you. The voice of one crying in the wilderness, prepare the way of the Lord and make his paths straight." And then verse 4 and onward talks about John the Baptist, that God raised up a man with a special message to announce that the Messiah finally had come to appear in a public ministry to the world. The greatest event of all events was when Jesus Christ, the Messiah, heaven's sent Savior, finally gave his life upon the cross. He died on the cross. He said, "It is finished." And then on the third day, he rose from the dead. On the day of Pentecost, the Holy Spirit came down with power upon the early Christian church, and the disciples went out with a message, a powerful message, which lightened the world in those days, that the Messiah had come, that Jesus Christ had died, and that he had risen from the dead, and that he was indeed the Savior of the world. 2,000 years have come and gone since the days of John the Baptist and the days of Jesus Christ. Jesus is up in heaven, and we're not far away from the day when he will return. And when you study the book of Revelation carefully, it's very clear that the second coming of Jesus is a big event. And God wants people to get ready for this event, just like he raised up John the Baptist to announce the first coming of Christ, to give a special message. So he has sent, in Revelation 14, three angels' messages with special information that human beings need to know to help them to avoid deception, help them to avoid Babylon and the beast and the mark, and help them to get ready for the return of Jesus when he comes in the clouds of glory. This is what Revelation chapter 14 is all about, the sending of God's special message. Now, let's go back to the days of Noah, and let's look at the parallels, because Jesus in Matthew 24 specifically said that what happened in Noah's day would be very similar to what will happen at the end of the world. In Genesis chapter 6, we find the Lord looking down upon his world, and it was a sad sight. He saw life was a lot different from the days of the Garden of Eden, when Adam and Eve were first created, when the animals were all friendly and human beings were pure. After Adam and Eve sinned and humans multiplied and history, fallen human history, rolled onward, in Genesis chapter 6, in verse 5, we find that God looked upon the earth and he saw that the wickedness of man was great upon the earth, and that every imagination of the thoughts of his heart was only evil continually. And the Lord was sorry that he had made man upon the earth, and it grieved him at his heart. And the Lord said, "I will destroy man whom I have created from the face of the earth, both man and beast and creeping thing and the fowls of the air, for I am sorry that I have made them." Can you imagine? God's crowning work of creation had strayed so far away from him. Human beings were so reflecting the image of the devil instead of the image of God that the Lord looked at man and said, "Enough is enough. There's just too much sin, and I have to wipe the earth clean from humanity's wickedness." But thankfully, in verse 8, the Bible says that there was a man named Noah, and it says that Noah found grace in the eyes of the Lord. God found a man, and this man was a faithful man. And he raised him up, and he gave him a special message to help people, at least those that were willing to listen, to get ready for the big event, which was the flood. In verse 14, Genesis 6, verse 14, God gave Noah special instruction about what to do. He told him to make an ark. God said, make an ark of gopher wood. And he gave him the dimensions of the ark, the length, the breadth, the width of the ark. And in verse 16, this is very interesting. Verse 16 says that the ark was to be made up of three different stories. There was a lower, a second, and third stories you shall make of it. A three-story ark that God told him to make in the days of Noah. Now, if you think about it, God didn't tell Noah to make 5 boats or 10 boats. And he didn't tell Noah to give a message to people and say, pick a boat, whichever boat you like, that's the boat that you can get in. No, how many boats were there in the days of Noah? The answer is obvious. There was only one boat. And that was the boat that Noah was building. I'm sure he had friends or people that before the flood hit that helped him, his family helped him, his sons helped him, and they built and built for 120 years. Finally, at the end of those 120 years, the Bible tells us in verse 17 and 18 that it was almost time for the flood to come, and God gave instructions about what to do. Verse 17 says, behold, I, even I, do bring a flood of waters upon the earth to destroy all flesh, wherein is the breath of life from under heaven, and everything that is in the earth shall die. But with you I will establish my covenant, and you shall come into the ark, you and your sons and your wife and your sons' wives with you. So God gave Noah a special message, and he said, when you're done building this boat, I want you to call as many who are willing to get into the ark. Sadly, only 8 people got in. The vast majority of the people that watched Noah build that ark for 120 years and heard him preach and heard the sound of the hammer hitting the nails day after day, year after year, their hearts were hardened. And when the Holy Spirit spoke to them one last time and said, this is it, now's the time. Now's the time to get into the 1 3-story ark because the flood's about to come. Sadly, the majority of people, they rejected the call and they didn't want to get in. And when Noah and his family entered, the Bible says that the door of the ark finally closed, 7 days went by, and then the rain began to come down. The water hit. And then everybody changed their mind. They realized Noah was right. He wasn't just a crazy old lunatic with a wild idea, but he really was God's messenger with God's message. But by that time, it was too late. And there was no way to get in because the door had been closed, and it was closed for good. And so the water continued to come down, and finally all the worldly wise men and all the mockers and all the scoffers and all the people that laughed at Noah and thought he was just a crazy, deluded fanatic, eventually they ended up underwater and they died. And God cleansed his world with the waters of a flood. Now, the Bible story of what happened in Noah's day is not just history. It's not just academic history for us to just enjoy and tell our children about the story of Noah and the ark. But when you look at the New Testament, you look at the book of Matthew, Jesus made a profound statement in Matthew chapter 24, verses 36 to 39, in reference to his return. Jesus said, but of that day and hour knoweth no man, no, not the angels of heaven, but my Father only. But as the days of Noah were back in the past, so shall also the coming of the Son of Man be in the future. For as in the days that were before the flood, they were eating and drinking, marrying and giving in marriage until the day that Noah entered into the ark. And they knew not until the flood came and took them all away. And then Jesus gives his punchline. He said, so shall also the coming of the Son of Man be. So shall also the coming of the Son of Man be. In other words, according to Jesus Christ, there is going to be a perfect parallel between what happened in Noah's day and what will happen at the end of the world when Jesus Christ returns. In Noah's day, the world was wicked. In our day, the world is wicked. In Noah's day, God saw that an end was coming. As God looks upon the world right now, he sees that another end is coming. In Noah's day, God raised up a man, and he gave him a message, and he told him to build a boat that had three stories, a three-story ark, and he called people to come in to that boat to be protected from the water when it came down. And it's the same in the book of Revelation, chapter 14, verses 6 to 12, we find messages, very clearly, messages of three angels. Instead of a three-story boat, it's a three-story message. And that message is designed, instead of preparing people for the time of the water, when the flood hits, the three angels' messages are sent by God to prepare human beings for the great apocalypse, for the grand finale, for the return of Jesus Christ in the clouds of heaven, and to help us to understand what the issues are so we can be on God's side and not on the side of the enemy when the final crisis hits. So let's go back to Revelation 14 and let's take a closer look at these three angels. And as we go on into future programs on His Voice Today, we'll go deeper and we'll look even more closely at these messages. But let's just give a brief overview and look at a few more details. In verse 6, the Bible says, "I saw another angel." Now the word angel is in the Greek, it's angelos, which is can literally be translated messenger. And it's significant that it's the same word that's used in Mark chapter 1 in reference to John the Baptist. When the Bible says, "Behold, I send my messenger," the word is angelos. John the Baptist was a messenger with a message to get people ready for the first coming of Christ when the Messiah came. And in Revelation 14:6, we have another angelos, another messenger with a message. And he's seen flying in the midst of heaven, which means he's center stage, right in the middle of heaven. And he has the everlasting gospel, which we'll talk more about in our next program. The everlasting good news to preach to them that dwell upon the earth, to every nation, tribe, tongue, and people. In other words, this message is to go to the whole world. It's a special burst of final good news to the planet before the end comes. In verse 7, the angel says with a loud voice, "Fear God and give glory to Him, for the hour of His judgment is come." And we'll talk about that in the next program, the hour of judgment. God says that we're in a special time. The hour of His judgment is come. And then it says, "And worship Him that made heaven and earth and the sea and the fountains of waters." There's a special call to worship the Creator of heaven and earth. And then verse 8 goes into the second angel, and it's a warning. A warning about something mysterious called Babylon. Verse 8 says, "There followed another angel, and he said, Babylon is fallen. It's fallen away from God, that great city, because she made all the nations." The whole world is involved in this deception. "All nations drink of the wine of the wrath of her fornication." So verse 6 and 7 goes out to all the world announcing the gospel, and that we're living in a judgment time and that we need to worship the Creator. And then verse 8 warns about Babylon falling away from God and deceiving all the nations. Those same nations that need the gospel are being deceived by something called the wine of Babylon. And as we'll see later on, the wine of Babylon represents the false teachings of a conglomeration of false religion that is designed to lead people away from the gospel of Jesus Christ and the worship of the Creator of heaven and earth. Verse 9 is the most solemn warning in the Bible, 9, 10, and 11. "The third angel followed them, saying with a loud voice." And when it says loud voice, God does not want these messages to be stuck in a corner. He doesn't want them to be given with a whisper. He wants them to be heard loudly all over His planet. Just like Noah didn't whisper when he said the flood's coming. Noah gave a very clear, definite warning, and God wants a definite warning to be given to humanity before Jesus Christ comes back again. "The third angel followed them, saying with a loud voice, if any man," this applies to the whole world, "worships the beast and his image and receives his mark in his forehead or in his hand, the same shall drink the wine of the wrath of God." Now here we have two wines. We have the wine of Babylon, those that drink the wine of Babylon which means her false doctrines and deceptions that lead away from the Bible and Jesus. And if they get the mark, then they will drink the wine of the wrath of God. I don't want to drink the wine of Babylon, and I don't want to drink the wine of the wrath of God. I want to drink into my life the pure truth of Jesus Christ. And I hope you do too. And that's what these messages are all about. The same shall drink the wine of the wrath of God, which is poured out without mixture into the cup of his indignation. And he shall be tormented with fire and brimstone in the presence of the holy angels and in the presence of the Lamb. When it mentions the Lamb there, the Lamb is Jesus Christ. He is our Savior. And what Revelation is doing is ultimately it's saying that people have to make a final choice between the beast or the Lamb. I don't want to follow the beast. I want to follow the Lamb, don't you? If you had a choice between a beast or a lamb, who would you choose? God wants us to choose the Lamb representing his Son. Verse 11 says, "And the smoke of their torment ascends up forever and ever, and they have no rest, day nor night, who worship the beast and his image, and whoever receives the mark of his name." And then verse 12 is the verse that describes the safety zone. It's describing a final people who don't follow the beast, they don't get the mark, they're not part of Babylon, they're not drinking the wine, but they are getting ready for Jesus to come. Verse 12 says, "Here is the patience of the saints. Here are they that keep the commandments of God and the faith of Jesus." We'll talk more about this in future programs, but God is looking for people who believe in Jesus, who trust in Jesus. The word and name Jesus is the last name before the period at the end of the third angel's message. He's the foundation of the message, the everlasting gospel. He's at the middle of the message. He's the Lamb, and he is at the end of the message. And that we need to have faith in Jesus. But it also says that we need to become saints who keep the commandments of God. We need to become moral people whose lives are changed by the grace of Jesus Christ. We don't want to just talk and say that we're Christians, but we want to really live for Christ, just like Noah did. He lived for his God, and he was faithful. He prepared an ark. He gave God's message. He called people to get in, and he was protected when the water came down. And God is going to be protecting a final group of people during the final hours of human history who are faithful to Jesus, who love the Lord, who love the Bible, who stay away from the doctrines and deceptions of Babylon, who worship the creator of heaven and earth, who want nothing to do with the beast or the mark, but who want to follow Jesus Christ and the commandments of God as written in the Bible. They are the ones that will be prepared for the return of Jesus in verse 14, where it says, "I looked, and behold, a white cloud. And upon the cloud one sat like the Son of Man, having on his head a golden crown, and in his hand a sharp sickle." It's harvest time at the end of the three angels' messages. Verse 16 says, "He that sat upon the cloud thrust in his sickle upon the earth, and the earth was reaped." Jesus is coming. I don't know when he's coming. I'm not a prophet, but I know that one of these days he will come. And the Bible describes him coming with a sharp sickle representing the harvest where he will separate the world into two classes, those who follow the beast, those who follow Babylon, those who follow the doctrines of the devil. And in contrast, we have those who are his true followers, who truly love him, who believe the good news of the gospel, who don't just talk, but who walk their talk, and who have given their whole lives to Christ. They not only believe in Jesus, but their belief and their faith is manifested by their works of obedience to the Lord. They love God, and they love their neighbor as themselves, as Jesus says we should do in his book. The three angels' messages, they're in the book of Revelation. This is a greater discovery than the discovery of America, than the discovery of the Dead Sea Scrolls, or the discovery of the Titanic in the waters of the Atlantic. This is a titanic discovery in God's last book, the message of the three angels. I found it a little bit humorous some time ago when I read an article that came out of the Associated Press about a swarm of crazy ants that invaded Houston. Here's the article. It says, "In what sounded like a low-budget horror film, voracious swarming ants that apparently arrived in Texas aboard a cargo ship are invading homes and yards across the Houston area. They are shorting out electrical boxes, messing up computers. The hairy, reddish-brown creatures are known as crazy raspberry ants. Crazy because they wander erratically instead of marching in regimented lines. And raspberry after Tom Raspberry, an exterminator who did battle with them early on. They're itty-bitty things about the size of fleas, and they're just running everywhere, said Patsy

0: will stop the ants, that will stop the Babylonian delusions of this world. And the message is the message of the three angels in Revelation 14, verses 6 to 12, designed to prepare us for the return of Jesus Christ. Just like in Noah's day, God had a boat with three stories. So in the last days, he has a message of three angels to prepare you and me for the return of Jesus Christ. May God help us to study these messages, to discover them. They're bigger than the Titanic or the Dead Sea Scrolls or America. And through discovering them, we'll be ready for his return. You have just heard his voice today.
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This is Steve for Taking Charge of Your Health. British researchers examined the data from 27 studies involving more than 30,000 healthy adults. They found that when dietary fats were lowered, there was a 9% decrease in cardiovascular deaths and a 16% decrease in heart attacks and strokes. The researchers found that virtually all of the benefits realised by reducing dietary fats were found in studies that lasted 2 years or longer. Shorter studies showed little relevant health benefits. This report clearly shows that making changes in your diet has positive benefits for your health, but it's also a reminder that healthy eating has to be a long-term commitment. Taking Charge of Your Health is a public service of the Seventh-day Adventist Church. 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
1: Hi, how are you, Ron?
0: Fine. The brain has been our topic all week, and how to make it work better.
1: Well, how we want to take care of it. And particularly, we've been looking at how we can increase our brain power, how we can grow new brain cells, because that has been new in the news compared to what we've been told before, that brain tissue you couldn't regenerate, but now we can. This past week, we have been learning how to take care of our brain. When our brain is functioning well, we can think clearly, we can be smarter. That means that we can solve problems quicker. We can learn greater amounts of things, of information. We can retain it, not forget it. And our brain can coordinate all of its functions the way that it's designed to be. But there are many, many things that affect our brain adversely. And we have been looking into those things. Things that damage our brain cells or that kill our brain cells. Today, our topic is focusing on drugs that will kill our brain cells. You may be taking some drugs that, if you knew they are killing your brain cells, maybe you would choose to not take them anymore or to find a substitute. And that is the purpose of this topic, to make you aware and give you information that perhaps you can share with somebody. One of the most popular drugs is tobacco, whether you smoke it or whether you chew it. The compound in tobacco, whether it's in cigarettes, it's called NNK. It's a procarcinogen. That means it's going to stimulate cancer. But it causes white blood cells in the body's central nervous system and the brain to attack healthy brain cells. Now, normally, the immune system in the brain called microglia can attack unhealthy and damaged cells in the brain to help it promote its healthy functionings. But with that substance, NNK, that causes the microglia, instead of attacking defective cells, it goes and attacks and kills healthy cells. Many people didn't know that tobacco not only affects your lungs by causing cancer, but it also kills brain cells. So here is another important reason why not to smoke. Over the week, I've talked about inhalants. For example, you might work at a manicure salon where there is use of nail polish and nail polish remover a lot all day long. Just wearing that simple little mask over your nose is not enough. These inhalants will cause brain damage and brain death. Now, there are other inhalants, for example, glue, rubber cement. Graphic designers, artists that use rubber cement can be exposed to this. Initially, it will give you a headache, and after a while, you don't smell it anymore. You're not as sensitive. And the reason is because already some of the sensitivity produced by the brain cells is already diminished because of losing brain cells. So the poisons in the inhalants can cause major problems in regards to the brain functioning. If you chronically sniff or huff things like paint and glue, yes, you risk your brain. Some people experience significant brain damage from years of huffing paint just to get high. Individuals that sniff paint are putting themselves at a major, major risk to the brain. Workers with paint that feel that they're strong enough, they are also at a high, high risk. Now, here is another drug that many people use and don't realize that they are damaging their brains. How many people do you know of, or maybe even yourself? You go to the gym and you exercise, and in order to do the best for the exercise workout, you start taking steroids to really pump up your muscles. Yes, taking steroids can lead to an elevated testosterone level. Now, testosterone is a male hormone, and many males really do want to have a huge amount of testosterone, exhibit all of their male powers. But be careful, because very high levels of testosterone, in turn, can kill brain cells. In high concentrations, the viability of the brain cells decreases. So it's believed that an excess in testosterone plays a major role in just knocking those neurons out of commission. So if you're getting your muscles by taking steroids, you may want to think twice before you end up having to deal with brain damage. There's nothing wrong with working out the muscles, but stay away from the steroids. Now on to some more powerful drugs. Many times, antipsychotic drugs are used to treat psychosis, panic attacks, or schizophrenia. Unfortunately, this class of drugs has also been documented as being linked to brain damage, shrinking, as well as killing brain cells. It's unfortunate that it ends up being a double whammy for people that already have a disease like psychosis or schizophrenia. And in order to treat it, you end up taking these drugs. The disease is already causing significant distress and functional problems. And then on top of that, the medication is going to reduce some of this brain activity. If you know somebody, if you have a relative, if you have a friend, if you have a son or daughter, before an antipsychotic drug is going to be used, talk to the psychiatrist and see if there are any other options. And only recur to these antipsychotic drugs as a last resort. Because afterwards, that brain damage is something to be dealt with. Now, as I said, today we know that there is neurogenesis. We can create and support regenesis of new brain cells. But let's take care of what we already have. Now, there are some other heavier drugs like amphetamines. Drugs like Adderall, they're not going to likely cause any major brain damage or loss of the neurons if they're used properly. But if these amphetamines are abused, they can have detrimental effects on the way that you think, on the cognitive functions over the years, and even after many years of having stopped using them. Amphetamines, the problem with them is that they release large amounts of dopamine. Yes, they do help stimulate the brain activity, but then there is a point of toxicity that when reached, then you begin to lose brain cells. Ever heard of drugs like benzodiazepine? Maybe you've heard it as Xanax. Maybe you have heard it as Valium. These drugs are used as sedatives. People that have panic attacks, that have anxiety, their psychologist or psychiatrist will easily prescribe these kinds of sedatives. But these, over a long period of use, will put you at a risk for losing brain cells. They are well documented for developing dementia. Not everybody is going to experience the negative effects, the side effects, right away. But in the long term, it can lead to losing your brain power. There are a lot of conflicting results from the benzodiazepine studies. But just remember that in most of these, on the long term, they do not end up favorably. There are many, many other ways to calm yourself, to manage the stress. And this is a topic that in one of these talks we'll take up. But in the meantime, perhaps you can consult with your therapist, or you can Google as to what other ways you can find relief from stress without having to resort to the use of Xanax or Valium. There are other drugs like cocaine, heroin. These drugs definitely do irreparable damage. Maybe using cocaine once or twice doesn't do that much damage, but they definitely, these drugs definitely kill brain cells. And particularly, the reason that these drugs are so addictive, it's because they kill the brain cells in the nerve center for pleasure. So the cells that allow you to get a high off of cocaine are the very, very cells that become damaged and killed from this drug use. The cells that die from cocaine are used to help you feel good by releasing that neurotransmitter that we've talked about before, dopamine. But with the drug, you release a lot of dopamine, and then your brain shuts off, and then it's no longer susceptible, and so you lose the pleasure. But unfortunately, you lose the pleasure not only for this drug, but for many, many, many other things, food included. I just want to remind you that the reason is because these drugs kill the brain cells. Stay away from these drugs. Stay healthy.
0: Thank you, Dr. Esther. Maria Esther Roybal-Hazen on A Journey to a Full Life here on Radio 74, The Answer.

On July the 3rd, 1976, Israeli commandos carried out a rescue mission in Entebbe, Uganda, after a plane was hijacked. There's evil all through this story. The hijacking, the complicity of the Ugandan government, the execution of Ugandan forces by their own commanders, the murder of Dora Bloch, who was taken to a hospital to be treated and was instead killed. Humans resort to violence, but Jesus, pursued by the devil, persecuted by people, misunderstood by those he came to save, never did so. The Bible says God is love. How do you deal with conflict? Jesus was meek. He said, "Blessed are the meek, for they shall inherit the earth." Matthew 5:5. Meekness is not weakness, it's strength. It's choosing to be patient and gentle even under provocation. There's enough ugliness in the world. God's people reveal the character of Jesus. John Bradshaw, It Is Written.

0: 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No volume ever written has been more loved and quoted. 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It is the Bible, the Word of God. 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
1: Hello, friends. How are you doing? Would you like to hear an amazing fact? In our world, death is a universal fact of life, unless you're a jellyfish. This has been revealed in a new study by researchers at the University of Ovadas in Spain. The jellyfish, Teratopsis dohrnii, is the only known species that appears to be able to rejuvenate repeatedly after reproduction, becoming biologically immortal. Scientists are hoping its DNA might hold the answer to the secret of eternal life. Most creatures age because their DNA degrades over time, but the T. dohrnii pulls off an amazing biological feat to cheat death. Every member of the species is an identical clone, and it starts life as a polyp that then matures to an organism called a medusa. This isn't particularly unique, but what's amazing about the T. dohrnii is that if the medusas get injured, sick, or old, they become a cyst that turns back into a polyp and restarts the whole process, churning out more clones. Scientists call it life cycle reversal. It'd be something like if a person got old and turned back into a fetus, or a chicken turned back into an egg. Christian scientists have often wondered, how can we have eternal bodies in heaven, like this immortal jellyfish, seems to have been giving us some valuable insights on how DNA can repair itself. And I think this is fascinating, Pastor Ross. They've always wondered, doesn't everything grow old? And how do we have eternal glorified bodies, bodies that are doing real things? Well, this gives us a little insight that there's at least one creature down here that seems to have DNA that doesn't degrade.
2: It's rather remarkable when you think about it. So this octopus gets old, or jellyfish gets old, and then it figures, well, my life's coming to an end, so I'm going to grow this little nodule, and from that, eventually develops into another octopus and has the same DNA. So it's not exactly the same octopus that, lives on. Or jellyfish, yeah. Not the exact same one, but nevertheless, it's coming from that jellyfish. So it just continues. Yeah. It's rather interesting.
1: So yeah, I was researching a little bit today on what causes aging, and the scientists have sort of agreed there is no one silver bullet. Aging seems to happen because a lot of things start to happen at the same time. So even if you found a solution for the DNA, there's other things. And it's like a perfect storm as you get older. And I suppose whatever God had in that tree of life would have the enzymes or whatever it is that we're missing now. But we'll have that in heaven. DNA won't grow old, and we won't grow old. You know, there's that promise in Revelation 21, verse 4. And God will wipe away every tear from their eyes, and there'll be no more death, nor sorrow, nor crying. Neither shall there be any more pain, for the former things have passed away. A world with no more death.
2: Everything you know, sometimes people hear about heaven, and they think, wow, this place where you live forever and everything's perfect. Could it really be real? Well, the Bible says it's real. It's the home of the redeemed. And we have a book. It's called Heaven Is It For Real? And this is the free offer. We're happy to send it to anyone who would call and ask. The number to call is 800-835-6747. And you can ask for the study guide. It's actually one of our books, not just a study guide. It's an actual book. It's called Heaven Is It For Real? We'll be happy to send that out to anyone who calls and asks. Now, we do have listeners that are outside of North America. And if you'd like to read the book, we encourage you to go to the website, just amazingfacts.org. You'll be able to read it there on our library at the website.
1: Amen.
2: Well, Pastor Doug, we have a number of callers who are lined up. So before we get to it, though, let's start with a word of prayer. Dear Father, once again, we thank you for the opportunity to be able to open your word and study. Indeed, Lord, your word is a lamp to our feet and a light to our path. And for us to come to a knowledge of the truth is life. So we do ask your blessing upon our time. Be with those who are listening, wherever they might be. In Jesus' name, amen.
1: Amen.
2: Well, we've got a number of callers who are lined up here, and so we're going to go to our first caller this evening. We've got Martha listening in California. Martha, welcome to the program.
3: Hi, thank you, pastors. My question tonight, it's only come up a couple times, but it was always in a professional situation and wasn't an appropriate discussion for the time. But I've had the comment made to me more than once that Jonathan and David were homosexual lovers. Now, I know they loved each other a lot, but, you know, the way God spoke of them, I know that's not true. I just want to know how to handle it scripturally.
1: Yeah, I would actually say that the question really begs the evidence. What would lead a person to say that? They're assuming, because it says that David loved Jonathan. It actually says when Jonathan died, David says, "I loved you more than the love of a man for a woman." Well, that is not homosexuality. That's saying it's different. And clearly, Jonathan was married and had children. He had a son named Mephibosheth. David had at least 10 wives. And I think it's just kind of part of our sick society. They're assuming that if a man loves a friend, it must be sexual. But there's nothing in the text to hint that the love of David and Jonathan was anything other than a profound love of two friends that were of one heart. So it's hard to persuade people that have their minds made up to read something into it that's not in there.
2: Mm-hmm. Absolutely. All right, well, thank you, Martha. We've got Brittany listening also from California. Brittany, welcome to the program.
4: Hey.
1: Hi. And your question?
4: Well, my question is, who is the Antichrist?
1: Ooh, big question. Well, in a nutshell, the word Antichrist, you know, it means against. Antichrist is something or power that is against Christ. Historically, the Protestant church felt like the church that had developed in Rome fulfilled that definition of the mother of harlots. You know, a church is compared to a bride. And they had believed, the Protestant reformers like Luther and Calvin and everyone from Spurgeon to Wesley, they saw what happened with the church becoming a political power in Rome, that it had become anti-Christ in its teachings. That didn't mean that all the Roman Catholics were lost. It meant that its organization, its structure, began to teach things that were contrary to Christ. You know, things, for one thing, they got involved in idolatry. I think everyone can see that. That's one of the commandments. And the regal way that the priests and the popes were treated when Jesus was, you know, he didn't have a place to lie his head, and they're the representatives or the vicars of Christ. Typically, the Protestants identified the papacy as the Antichrist, more specifically, the office of the pope.
2: And the Antichrist, as you said, is one who is opposed to Christ, but it also has an added definition, and that is to put oneself in the place of Christ.
1: In the place of Christ, correct.
2: Receiving worship or homage. And, of course, we know that from the medieval church that crept into Christianity.
1: Now, we have a lesson.
2: We do. It's called Who is the Antichrist? We'll be happy to send that to you, Brittany, or anyone who calls and asks. The number to call is 800-835-6747, and you can ask for the study guide. It's called Who is the Antichrist? And we'll send that to you. It's part of the Amazing Facts study guides. It's a whole series of lessons that get into a number of very important topics in the Bible, and we encourage you, if you've not gone through those lessons, you need to do so. Just also ask when you call. So I'd like to enroll in the free Amazing Facts Bible course, and I'll be happy to do that. We've got Anthony listening in New York. Anthony, welcome to the program.
5: Hello, good evening, pastors.
1: Evening.
5: My question has to do with two verses. Matthew chapter 24, verse...
1: I think we lost you. You'll press Anthony again there?
5: Sorry. Yes, Matthew chapter 24, verse 29. And Revelation 6, verses 13 and 14. And I want to know how to reconcile the two, because I've always learned that, you know, they said some of the moon turning to blood and the sun darkening and the stars falling has already happened in the past. I've heard that in, you know, Revelation seminars. They say these things have happened already. But then in Matthew chapter 24, verse 29, it appears to say that it's going to happen after the Great Tribulation. So I'm just trying to figure out how to reconcile those two.
1: No, that's a good legitimate question. There are some of the prophecies that Jesus gives, especially in Matthew 24, where you've actually got the prophecies repeat themselves. You might call it a dual application. An example will be the disciples are asking three questions in Matthew 24. They say, when will these things be? He had just said Jerusalem would be destroyed. There would not be left one stone upon another at the temple. So they're asking about the destruction of Jerusalem. Then they said, and what is the sign of your coming? So they're asking about signs and the end of the world. So he gives them signs through history. He talks about the destruction of Jerusalem, and he gives them more specific things about his return and the end of the world. So the things that happen with the sun turning dark and the moon turning to blood and the stars falling from heaven, there have been historically some, and great earthquake, there have historically been some great cases of these things that happened after the time periods given in the prophecy. But they will happen again in quick succession at the return of Christ. So I guess the easy answer is to say they happen more than once. It's what you would call a dual application of prophecy.
2: Yes, there's also two tribulations that's spoken of, both in Matthew 24 and also in Revelation. You have the 1260 years of papal supremacy from 538 until 1798. There was a time of trouble. There was a tribulation for Bible-believing Christians. Many of them were persecuted. You have the Protestant Reformation. That's one time of trouble. But then you have another time of trouble, according to Daniel chapter 12, verse 1, where Michael stands up, and there is a great time of trouble, worse than the world has ever seen. That hasn't yet happened. That's in the future. So there are two times of trouble. So immediately after the tribulation of those days.
1: I would argue that there were three times of trouble. I think that
2: Mean Jerusalem as well? Absolutely.
1: Yeah, he's also talking about the fall of Jerusalem, so that would be one.
2: Yeah. And then, of course, Jesus said immediately after the tribulation of those days, then there'll be a great earthquake, the sun will turn dark, and so on. And we have the Lisbon earthquake in 1755, mm-hmm. all the way up to the falling of the stars in 1833.
1: Yep.
2: So we have succession of the dark day and the blood moon.
1: And the concentrated places of Christianity on the planet saw these things. And so they even took them as signs in the day they were happening.
2: All right. Well,
1: thanks
2: for your call.
1: Good question.
2: We've got E. Frank listening from New York. E. Frank, welcome to the program.
6: Yes, good evening, Pastor Doug.
1: Evening.
6: And Pastor Ross. I have a question that's been pondering my person for many, many years now. It's in regards to the Quaker faith. Mm-hmm. I have a story that has to do with a girl that was in my second grade class. She would always be attached to me and offer me membership in the Friends Meeting Quaker Society. And I asked her at that time if Quakers believe in Holy Scripture. And she said, no, not. We don't believe in Scripture. We believe that God works within us and that God works through every single human being on earth. We don't believe in discriminating against anyone. And we certainly apply the teachings of Jesus most of the time to our beliefs. And I am very confused because they do say that they believe in Christ. They believe in the Bible, but they profess to have a belief in humanism, in other words. So could you rectify that, Pastor Doug?
1: Well, I'll do my best. Of course, the Quaker religion, as with a number of denominations, the Lutherans today are different from the Lutherans in the days of Martin Luther. Methodists today, Calvinists, are different than they were in the days of John Wesley or John Calvin. The Quakers today, their beliefs, originally they were trying to base their beliefs off the Bible, but over time they began to put more and more emphasis on the inner feeling and the spirit. So pretty soon they got where the feelings and the spirit and the experience began to trump Scripture, and it was more important. I remember growing up eating a lot of Quaker oatmeal with the picture of the Puritan-looking Quaker with the hat and so forth. But they've changed quite a bit over the years, and it's more like a society now, because if you want to argue with them from Scripture, you probably won't get very far. They use some Scripture. They believe in loving their brothers, and they're nonviolent when it comes to war. But on a number of other doctrinal areas, it's diverges pretty far from Scripture. So I hope that helps a little, E. Frank. Thank you for your question.
2: Next caller that we have is Derek, listening in Minnesota. Derek, welcome to the program.
7: Well, hi, Pastor Doug. Hi, Pastor Ross.
1: Hi.
7: I have a quick question. I brought this up in my Sabbath school, and the elder gave me a really weird book, like it was blasphemous, but I've heard you mention sort of that Jesus had Joseph's DNA somehow, and I'm not really sure how he explained it, but I mentioned it, and they looked at me like I was crazy, so I wasn't sure what you think.
1: Well, let me be clear, and I think when I did make that statement, I've tried to also be clear that, you know, we don't have a DNA sample of Jesus to measure with a DNA sample of Joseph to give you an answer on that. The Bible says that Christ was conceived of the Holy Spirit, and I've talked to Jewish scholars before that said that, these are Jewish Christians, they said that it's entirely possible for God to inseminate Mary with the Holy Spirit and something divine and still have attributes of Joseph. It's certainly not hard for the Lord. And one of their arguments for that is that the genealogy of Jesus, the one given in Matthew, follows the line of Joseph to David. And if there's no blood relation to Joseph, why does that happen? Well, you know, that's one argument. And then, of course, the genealogy in Luke, I think, is tracing through Joseph's father-in-law, which would be Mary's father. So, you know, we don't know, but it's entirely possible that God took something of Joseph also and had that in Mary. It certainly was a miraculous event, but I would not die on that mountain. It was just a theory.
2: All right. Well, thank you, Derek. And of course, Pastor Doug, just to clarify, you're fully agreed that Christ was miraculously, Mary was a virgin when she gave birth to Jesus.
1: Yeah. No.
2: Yeah, there's no question
1: about
2: that.
1: When it says conceived of by the Holy Spirit, I was just saying that whatever that sperm is that God used to inseminate Mary, it would not have been beyond the Lord to have some attributes of Joseph. I don't know, you know.
2: Right.
1: So, yeah.
2: Okay.
1: If that happens, that solves the problem of why are there two genealogies.
2: Right. All right, thank you. Julie is listening in South Dakota. Julie, welcome to the program.
8: Well, thank you very much, pastors. I was wondering, I believe that Jesus is going to return very soon, and so what can a person do to make sure they're saved before he returns?
1: Well, first of all, I wouldn't let the return of Christ be the only motive. I think every one of us is blessed to have another day of life and another breath or heartbeat. And so we want to know immediately, say, Lord, is my life in your hands? And to follow the simple criteria that God gives, to come humbly, sincerely, confess that we are sinners, confess our sins to God, repent of our sins, and say, you accept the sacrifice of Jesus on the cross and his shed blood in your behalf, that you might be forgiven and given a new birth, a new heart, and a new life. And I'd say you might need to do that more than once. In other words, Paul said, I die daily. I mean, he died to himself every day, experienced a new birth each day, and just keep your relationship with the Lord fresh and growing. And we've got a book on Three Steps to Heaven.
2: That's right. That's what I was thinking about. It's a great resource, kind of help encourage anyone how you can have that daily connection with Christ. It's called Three Steps to Heaven. We'll be happy to send the book to anyone who calls and asks. The number again is 800-835-6747. Just ask for the book. It's called Three Steps to Heaven. We'll be happy to send it to anyone who calls and asks. We've got Gina listening in California. Gina, welcome to the program.
9: Thank you so much. Hello, pastors. Please, my question is about being meekness from the Bible, because that does not mean weak, and we're called to be soldiers for Christ. And so please, could you give a better definition or some examples?
1: Yeah. You know, well, for one thing, the Bible talks about Moses as being one of the meekest mans in all the earth. Moses was a very strong leader in the way that he boldly went before Pharaoh and said, let my people go. Jesus was incredibly strong and courageous and brave, but he was also very humble in that he would not claim his rights He, you know, took children up in his arms. He was, the Bible says he was gentle and lowly. Now, people will confuse meekness with weakness, and they really are completely different things. You could have a very brave, courageous, strong man who's also meek and humble. And so there, one is, you know, an attitude of humility. It's not a trait of weakness.
2: All right. Well, thank you, Gina. Next caller is Perlita, listening in New York. Perlita, welcome to the program.
10: Yes, sir. I want to ask to our pastor about Matthew 24, verse 30. He said here, at that time, the sign of the Son of Man will appear in the sky, and all the nations of the earth will mourn. They will see the Son of Man coming on the clouds of the sky with power and great glory. Is this the rapture of the church, Pastor?
1: Well, when they see the Lord coming, this is a visible coming of the Lord. This is connected with 1 Thessalonians 4, where it says that the Lord himself will descend from heaven with a shout, with the voice of the archangel, the trump of God, the dead in Christ will rise. Then we who are alive and remain will be caught up together with them in the clouds. So shall we ever be with the Lord. So when we are caught up after our bodies are transformed, that is a rapture. It's just not a secret, because you got a trumpet, the glory of the Lord coming with the angels. So we would respectfully disagree with those who say that the people are going to disappear secretly. We think it's a very visible rapture that takes place. That's what the word rapture means, to be caught up.
2: So the Bible teaches that when Jesus comes, a life's not going to continue on earth normally. The dead are going to be destroyed with the brightness of his coming. The righteous are going to be caught up into the right air with Jesus. So yes, nothing secret about the second coming of Christ.
1: People take the verse where it says, but he's coming as a thief, and they think that means secretly, but they've got to read that whole verse. In 2 Peter chapter 3, and I think it starts with verse 8, it says, the day of the Lord will come as a thief in the night, in which the heavens pass away with a great noise, and the elements melt with fervent heat, and the earth and the things in it are burned up. So as Pastor Ross said, when the Lord comes as a thief, life doesn't go on for seven more years.
2: You know, got a book talking about this called Anything But Secret. And again, we'll send this to anyone who calls and asks. The number is 800-835-6747. You can ask for the book. It's called Anything But Secret. It's all about the second coming of Christ and the rapture of the saints. We're caught up to meet Jesus in the air. And what happens to the wicked? Thank you for your call. Next caller that we have is, we got Moby listening in Canada. Moby, welcome. Moby in Canada. Yes, you're on the air.
11: Good evening.
1: Evening. And your question?
11: Yes, I have a question regarding, you know, I mean, first-year students, I'm doing computer science in a STEM course. We're in the academic realm. And, you know, it's just, I'm just infiltrated with, you know, teaching of evolution, and I just doubt, you know, creation and, you know, what the purpose of human life is. I've been really doubting it. Can you, you know, show me verses to, you know, help me to encourage my faith?
1: Yeah, well, as far as verses, there's no question if you believe the Bible. It tells us that God created the world in six literal days. You'll find that in Genesis 1 and 2. And several times through the Bible, Jesus reiterates that God created everything. John says that God made all things through Christ. And so the divine creation is from cover to cover, even in, you know, Revelation 14, worship him that made the heaven and the earth and the sea and the fountains of water. So there's lots of scripture, but I used to be an evolutionist. And the more I thought about it, the more I realized that evolution is extremely illogical. And for me, the most powerful argument is that you have no example anywhere in the observable universe where you get interworking systems and complicated organized design and all these symbiotic relationships and just complicated, incredibly exquisite design by chance. You know, a human body and the way that our eyes and our ears and our brains work is so sophisticated. The idea that that happened by accident through, you know, biologic processes, and that we have no purpose. We're all just these biological algae on the planet. That is so hard to comprehend. For example, if you're walking through the desert and you see a motorcycle up on a kickstand out in the middle of the desert, and you know something about motorcycles, and you hop on, you kick it, and it starts, and you ride off. Would you ever, ever believe that that motorcycle came up out of the sand? No, it came from a motorcycle factory where engineers worked a long time on developing that motorcycle, and an international process of assembling the parts and materials to make that motorcycle. You know, it accept that. It's extremely complicated. We are much more complicated than a car or a motorcycle. And to think that these interworking systems happen by accident, to me, is it's a powerful proof that there has to be an intelligent God for the complexity.

0: org, so you can check things out through the week. We'll be back. More questions in just a moment.
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0: Welcome back, listening friends, to Bible Answers Live. And for any of you who tuned in along the way, this is a live, international, interactive Bible study. And we're just so thankful that you're joining us. My name is Doug Batchelor.
2: My name is John Ross, and we have Anastasia, who is listening in Canada. Anastasia, welcome to the program.
3: Hey, hello.
0: Hi.
3: Hi. I just had a question about, I think it's Proverbs 13, when it talks about don't spare the rod and spoil the child.
0: Mm-hmm.
3: So to me, I think that's like a metaphor for a discipline, but like I know some people might think that literally means like if your kid's doing bad things, like hit them. Like I've heard people say that before, and I'm not too sure. I'm pretty sure like Jesus doesn't hit us when we do things wrong. So I just want to know your take on that.
0: Yeah, well, the Lord is, of course, a loving God. But I think the Bible does teach that God disciplines us. And it doesn't mean that he smacks us down with a rod every time we do something wrong. There's a broad spectrum of ways that you might discipline your child. It might be a quiet time. It might be taking away some privilege. But the Bible also says that the Lord chastens every son who he loves. I think it's in Hebrews as well as in Proverbs. And sometimes that might mean doing something where you inflict appropriate pain. It might be on the posterior. Now, I've got six kids. And, you know, sometimes because I love them and I don't want them to die, when they kept meandering off into the street after I'd say, do not go in the street, do not go in the street, and they wouldn't listen, out of love for them, I might give them a little bit of pain so that, you know, spank them. I know, there I said the word, that they might go, oh, that hurts. I don't want to do that again. The fact is that everybody remembers the way we learn is through pain. You know, the reason I don't keep grabbing things off the stove without a potholder is because I've done it without a potholder, and that just you only have to do it once or twice, and then you learn. It's interesting, real quick, a couple weeks ago I was cutting wood in the hills, and I tossed a piece of wood on a yellow jacket nest. And they came swarming out like a bit twice. I will never drive by that spot again. Even though they'll be gone soon, I'll never drive by that spot again and forget that experience. I'll always know. And so it's something about pain helps us survive. And so sometimes you might paddle a child if...
2: Yeah, especially if the child is young. Now, you know, obviously when they're old enough to make decisions and you've got to
0: try... 21, you start
2: stopping. You've got to try some creative things when they get a little older. But when a child is young, sometimes you need to kind of slap them on the hand and say, that's hot, don't touch it.
0: Yeah.
2: Because you don't want them to hurt themselves. So the verse you're referring to, you've got, of course, Proverbs 3:12, but then also Hebrews chapter 12, verse 6, it says, for whom the Lord loves, he chasteneth and scourges every son whom he receives. So there we have the idea of God does... bring discipline to guide us and lead us. All right. Thank you, Anastasia. We got Terrence listening from North Carolina. Terrence, welcome to the program.
4: Hey, thanks for taking my call. I got a question for you in reference to according to our rewarded according to our works in Romans 2:6. There's a dozen of verses for this. And I guess it would be

0: would, being a little humorous for Pastor Doug here, would Pastor Doug be at a mansion and I would have a tent? I mean, what does it mean by according to our works?
1: Oh, well, you know, I think that there are varying degrees of reward and punishment according to the Bible. First, let's talk about punishment. Jesus said, "He that knew his master's will and did not do it will be beaten with many stripes," because he knew what God wanted. "He that did not know and did not do it will be beaten with few stripes." Just notice, they're both going to be punished, but differently. One many, one few. So there's varying degrees of punishment. Obviously, the duration and intensity of pain that Adolf Hitler will experience in the lake of fire would be more severe than some lost, you know, 18-year-old that committed suicide. Sadly, though they may be lost, they're not going to experience the same degree of punishment as Adolf Hitler. Same thing with rewards. There are those who have given more and sacrificed more and love the Lord and had, you know, more good works and more self-denial. They may surprise everybody, and people that we know nothing about could be leading the parade in heaven, and they'll have greater rewards. Whether that means a bigger mansion, I don't know. Some people, a mansion won't mean anything. But whatever the rewards are, they're going to be honored somehow more in the kingdom.
2: You know, you think of some people who actually gave their life as a martyr. Yeah. You got Stephen, for example. And God rewards each person according to their works and how faithful they were in difficult situations.
1: They gave everything for the Lord, yeah.
2: You know, the verse you're referring to about the punishment of the wicked is Luke chapter 12, verse 48, that says, "He who knew the will of his master and did not do it shall be beaten with many stripes, whereas the one who didn't, few stripes." So there's the verse, Luke 12, 48. Next caller that we have is Ivan, listening from Mexico. Ivan, welcome to the program.
3: Good evening, pastors. I have a question for you guys in regards to this verse. I got the wrong verse.
1: Oh, sorry.
3: I have clarity on the where it says in the scriptures where Jesus went down to the heart of the earth and freed the captives or something like that.
1: You're talking, I think, is it 1 Peter chapter 2, Pastor Ross, where it says he preached to the spirits in prison?
3: Yeah, that's it. That's it.
1: Yeah. And I think it might be, let me see, 1 Peter chapter 2. I'm going from memory now.
2: 1 Peter chapter 3.
1: 3.
2: Verse 19.
1: There it is. Yeah.
2: 18, 19.
1: Yeah. "For Christ also suffered once for sins, the just for the unjust, that he might bring us to God, being put to death in the flesh, but made alive in the spirit." Now, the emphasis here is the spirit. "By whom, through the spirit, he went and preached to the spirits in prison." Now, the word spirits there is small s. It's basically saying that it was the same spirit, the Holy Spirit, that rose Christ. That spirit strove with people who formerly were disobedient when once the divine long-suffering waited in the days of Noah. God was long-suffering. That's when God says, and Peter is quoting from Genesis chapter 6, verse 3, where he says, "My spirit will not always strive with man. His days will be 120 years. Well, that's pretty long-suffering to give a person 120 years. So Peter's just saying the same spirit that strove with the lost people imprisoned by the devil, imprisoned by sin. The Bible says that, you know, people are held captive by their sins. That same spirit is the spirit that rose Jesus. Jesus did not go from the cross down to some cavern of hell and preach to give lost people a second chance. That would go against everything else the Bible says, where it tells us it's appointed unto man once to die, after that the judgment. It's not die, second chance, then judgment. So this is an often misunderstood verse.
2: All right. Does that help, even?
3: Well, yeah. I was just wondering, who are the captives that he freed?
1: Well, it's talking about that when Noah preached in the days before the flood, God preached to those that were in prison. And the Lord, through the same spirit, he strove with them. Some of the people during that 120 years were saved before the flood. For one thing, Enoch was saved. Methuselah was saved. They all died before the flood. Unfortunately, as far as the flood, just Noah and his family, there were 8 souls that were saved. And Peter mentions that later on also.
2: All right. Well, thank you for your call. We've got Carol listening in Oregon. Carol, welcome to the program.
4: Good evening, gentlemen. Thank you for taking my call.
1: Yeah.
4: It's about the new moon. I understand it was a holiday or Sabbath or something observed in the Old Testament, but I must confess a degree of ignorance. I've seen it mentioned now and again in the Bible in the same sentence along with the weekly Sabbath, like in Isaiah where he says one new moon to the next, one Sabbath to the next, all flesh will come to worship. And I believe in the New Testament, too. I thought it was Colossians. I think St. Paul also mentioned the two in the same sentence, as though there were some link between them, but I don't know enough about the new moon to really tell. So I was hoping you could fill in the picture.
1: Well, I'll do my best. The Jewish calendar was a lunar calendar. It was governed by the months, and the word month we get from the word moon, the related. And so they had the division of time. There was the week, which was, of course, every Sabbath. A new week began. You had the seventh day, then you followed by the first. The month, they had a 27-day calendar. It followed the lunar cycle. The Jews would correlate the solar year with the lunar year by adding a month. I think it was every 13 years they would add a month to compensate. And so they actually had a very accurate calendar. And when it says in heaven, from one new moon to another, from one Sabbath to another, all flesh will come and worship before me. Now, I understand that you realize that there are 4 weeks in a month, approximately. I think in heaven that the months are going to have 28 days exactly. So every fourth Sabbath is going to be a new month, but it's also a Sabbath. And so it's just saying from week to week and month to month, all flesh will come and worship before me. But the new moons were not part of the original law or the Ten Commandments. They were more connected with the ceremonial services. So I know that's sort of a long meandering answer, but appreciate your openness, Carol. Hope that made sense.
2: And of course, the new moon could fall on any day of the week, whereas the seventh-day Sabbath was always on the seventh day of the week.
1: Right.
2: It didn't change.
1: Now, we have a book, I think, that talks about feast days and Sabbaths.
2: We do, and we'll be happy to send it to anyone who calls and asks. Want to learn more about the Old Testament feasts? The number to call is 800-835-6747, and you can ask for the book New Moons and Sabbaths. How much of those ceremonial laws are binding today, if any? Well, you'll be surprised at what the Bible has to say.
1: Yep.
2: Next caller that we have is Heather, listening from California. Heather, welcome to the program.
5: Thank you for taking my call. So I have a question. It's is it ungodly and a sin to get surgery to remove cancer?
1: Why would you think it might be? I mean, something generates your question. Are you concerned it's a lack of faith or something?
5: It was a life or death thing for me because I had a uterine cancer, and some family members were telling me, saying, like, if I have the doctors remove my uterus due to uncontrolled bleeding, then I'm letting Satan win.
1: No, I'm sorry. I'd respectfully disagree. I think that I know too many people that have their lives saved and lengthened by having, a practical surgery. You know, you don't want to go to any quack, but if you're following the best medical practices and you combine faith with good living practices, take care of your health. But if there's a medical procedure and it's going to help remove cancer, by all means. I mean, even in the Bible, when Hezekiah was healed, God told Isaiah to have him place a poultice of figs on this boil. So he used some medical procedure. And the Bible tells us in Ezekiel, the leaves of the tree are for medicine. So using some medical procedure, Luke, the one who wrote the book of Acts, the Gospel of Luke, was a physician. There's no Bible mandate that we should not use doctors and surgery or medical procedures.
2: And you know, God has given certain gifts to certain individuals where they have a keen mind, they're able to discern what symptoms might be, they're able to address the disease. Now, ultimately, recognize that all healing really comes from God, but God can choose to use doctors and nurses and medicine and surgery, and we want to have faith, but also utilize the resources He provided.
1: I thank God for good doctors.
2: Absolutely. Thank you for your call. We've got, Aaron listening from, Aaron listening from New York. Aaron, welcome to the program.
6: Good evening, pastors.
1: Yeah.
6: In the first part of Luke chapter 18, Jesus told a parable of the persistent widow, teaching his followers to keep praying for something and not to give up. Yes. But in Matthew chapter 6, verse 7, Jesus said to his followers, "Do not use vain repetitions as the heathen do, for they think that they will be heard for their many words." Mm-hmm. My question is, how can we pray persistently without using vain repetitions?
1: Yeah, good question. That's a good question. And I needed that answered myself when I first read those verses. Jesus, when he says, "Do not pray in vain repetition as the heathen do," you know, there are a lot of heathen religions that will, they'll count a bead and say every time they say a bead, they repeat a prayer. They'll just keep saying the same thing over and over again as though God is deaf. Now, when Elijah prayed for rain, he prayed seven times in one day, "Lord, send the rain." His prayer may have sounded a little different each time, but he kept praying for rain. If you're praying for a loved one or you're praying about a separate issue, there's nothing wrong with repeating that prayer. Paul says that he prayed three times about a medical problem that he had, and then God finally said, "No, Paul, stop praying about that," because the answer is no. So, you know, but if you're praying for something good, the children of Israel, they prayed for deliverance from their enemies for years sometimes. So nothing wrong with praying persistently for a good thing. You just don't want to sit there and go, "Lord, feed me now, Lord, feed me now, Lord, feed me now." And I've heard heathen prayers that sound like that. I would respectfully disagree with the priests that tell people that if you want to be forgiven, you must repeat the Hail Mary or the Our Father 15 times in a row. That's praying in vain repetition. But to say, "I'm going to continue to pray for the salvation of a loved one for years," that's a different issue. There's examples of that in the Bible.
2: Okay. Next caller that we have is Robert, listening in New Jersey. Robert, welcome to the program.
7: Good evening, Pastors Doug and Pastor John.
1: Evening.
7: My question is, I found a little curious in the Bible. The Bible states that God is not a God of confusion. Yet in two instances, he seems to have caused it. Like, for example, in Genesis 11:7, he caused confusion around the Tower of Babel to disrupt the languages and then have the people scattered throughout the earth. And another instance was the Ammonites, who were like sworn foes of Israel. It says in the history of Israel, Ammonites were among the armies allied against King Jehoshaphat, and God caused confusion among them.
1: Yes.
7: And they destroyed themselves. And that's 2 Chronicles 20, 1 to 23.
1: Yep.
7: So
1: how do you reconcile the two?
7: How do we make of this?
1: Yeah, God is not the author of confusion. I think that's 1 Corinthians 14. He says, "Let all things be done decently." God, of course, is talking about his people. And God was extremely precise in telling the children of Israel to be fastidious, clean, orderly in what they did in the camp, in the services. And Paul repeats that in the church, that we should be orderly. Order is a blessing of God. Disorder and chaos is a curse that he often sent to the enemies. Because the people of Babylon were rebelling against God, he sent them chaos and confusion. Many times in the Bible, God will confound, is one of the words that's used, the enemies, and confuse and frustrate their plans. He did it to the Amalekites and probably several others. I think at one point during the Battle of Gideon, they all turned on each other in the chaos. And so you'll see that order and organization are a blessing that God wants among his people. He wants us to strive for that. When we reject God and we embrace the devil, then you're going to have disorder and chaos.
2: You know, the verse you're referring to that you mentioned in passage, 1 Corinthians chapter 14, there's two parts of the verse. It says, "For God is not the author of confusion, but of peace." The next part of the verse says, "As in all of the churches of the saints." Mm-hmm. So specifically, Paul is speaking about when it comes to worship and it comes to activities within the church, there needs to be order. Things need to be done decently. Mm-hmm. You don't want to have confusion in the church, especially when it comes to worship. That's quite different than when God brought a judgment upon the Tower of Babel or upon the enemies of God's people. Okay, good question. Yeah. Thank you. We've got, let's see, Dave is listening from Alaska. Dave, welcome to the program.
8: Thank you, gentlemen. I appreciate your time. I'm going to try and make this quick and concise. Basically, I've got a history of mental illness, and I feel like I've always had this impression of that someone wants me to be a missionary in order to be saved, but I can't live without my meds. Is Satan capable of impersonating God in order to tell them to do something to their own destruction?
1: Okay, good question. Is Satan able to impersonate God? Well, yes and no. In other words, Satan can never be God. Does he try to deceive people into thinking that God is speaking to them? Oh, yeah. There's a lot of religions of the world that are false, and they're sure God is guiding them. And so Satan is impersonating God, and he's deceiving. So how do we know whether it's God or, you know, the devil impersonating God? For one thing, we follow his word. We listen to Christian counsel. We obey the promptings of his spirit as in harmony with his word. Look for providential openings. In fact, you might be blessed by a book I wrote, Dave, and it's called How to Know the Will of God. So one of the things that book will do is it'll try and give you some tools so you can know, is this an impression from the Lord? Is God guiding me to be a missionary, as you say, or whatever? Or is this just the devil messing with my head, thinking I can't be saved unless I'm a missionary? First of all, I don't think God calls everybody to be missionaries. There are different gifts that are given to different people. I think that if you look in 1 Corinthians chapter 12 and chapter 14, it talks about different gifts of the Spirit. Not everyone's a pastor or a teacher.
2: If you'd like to receive the book, I think it's called Determining the Will of God. Mm-hmm. We'll be happy to send it to you, Dave, or anyone who calls and asks. The number is 800-835-6747. And again, the book is called Determining the Will of God, and we'll be happy to get it in the mail and send it to you. We've got Eric listening in New Jersey. Eric, welcome to the program.
9: Hi, good night. God bless you guys.
1: Thank you.
9: I have a question. In Matthew chapter 4, verse 5, say that, I hope you understand me, that then the devil took him up into the holy city, set him on the pinnacle of the temple.
1: Yes.
9: My question is, how the devil took Jesus, because Jesus was a man?
1: Yes. Well, that tells us something about the power of the devil. Now, whether the devil physically put him there, I'm inclined to think he did, because he wanted him to jump and physically die. But that tells you something about the devil to actually transport three-dimensional objects or people or creatures. So it says he took him up to the temple. It probably wasn't just a vision of the temple, and said, throw yourself down. By the way, I was reading this week that Josephus tells us, I believe, that James, the brother of Jesus, so angered the scribes, they ultimately took him to the top of the temple and threw him off. Same place where the devil took Jesus, the brother of James, the brother of Jesus, or half-brother, was tossed off the temple. So I think, the devil took him up there. What do you think?
2: Yeah, absolutely. And of course, the devil does have power to move things. I mean, there are those who are involved in a different seance or cults, and they'll testify that things do move. Tables move, people move. So the devil does have power to move things and move people.
1: It happens on Star Trek. It must be true.
2: Must be true, huh?
1: Yeah.
2: All right.
1: Sorry, folks. Forgive me for that.
2: Thank you. Thank you, Eric, for your call. We've got Brian listening in Washington. Brian, welcome to the program.
10: Hi, Doug. Hi, Russ.
1: Hi.
10: I've got a question on Genesis 32:22-32.
1: Yeah.
10: Can you explain the purpose of Jacob's wrestling with God and why his hip was permanently displaced?
1: Okay. Yeah, I'll do my best. Of course, Jacob had deceived his parents and his brother, and through deceit, he tried to steal his birthright. Now he's coming back into the promised land, and he's wanting to know that God forgave him. I think Jacob wrestling with the angel, of course, you can't wrestle with God. God can pin you in a fraction of a second. God can toss you out of the ring. So how do you wrestle with God? That is, I think, God allowed that to show that sometimes we wrestle with God in prayer. Jacob went off by himself to pray. And then the man appears, and he thought that maybe there was some vandal or robber, and Jacob instinctively, you know, goes to defend himself, and one hold after another doesn't seem to work. And they wrestle for quite a while. And I think it's there to depict prayer. And it actually talks about the time of Jacob's trouble in the prophecies. And I forget, is it Jeremiah? It says, time of Jacob's trouble. And it depicts this wrestling. So finally, Jacob, the angel touches him, and it puts his hip out of joint. He really had to be humbled, but he would not let, even though he's in intense pain, he would not let go of God. And he said, I will not let you go unless you bless me. This is where Jacob gets his name changed to Israel, one who triumphs as a prince with God. And when we hang on to God's promises, we triumph, and we get a new name. There's just a whole scenario in that, in the context of wrestling in prayer.
2: I think the verse you're referring to there, Pastor Doug, is Jeremiah chapter 30, verse 7, talks about Jacob's wrestling, Jacob's yes. time of trouble. And of course, that's the type of God's people in the last days. Their faith will be tried, and they will have to claim those promises and hold on to them. In essence, they go through a Jacob's time of yes. trouble.
1: That's true. Now, listening friends, we are going to be wrapping up. We sort of do this in two stages. For our friends listening on satellite radio, we're going to say, God bless until next week. The rest of you, stay tuned. We're going to be doing some rapid-fire internet questions that have come in just a moment.
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2: Hello, friends. Welcome back to Bible Answers Live, and we're going to be taking some of your email and internet questions that have come in. And if you have a Bible question that you'd like to email to us, the email address is balquestions@amazingfacts.org, balquestions@amazingfacts.org. All right, Pastor Doug, we have Charlene from England, and she'd like to know, where did Cain find his wife?
1: Yeah, that's a common question, because people begin reading the Bible, and then after Cain kills his brother, and he's sort of evicted to the land of Nod, God places a mark on Cain, it says Cain took his wife. And you go, wait a second here. There was Cain and Abel. He kills his brother. There's only Adam and Eve. Where's the wife come from? Well, when you get to Genesis chapter 5, we realize that it only mentions the firstborn boys, typically in this patriarchal society. It says Adam and Eve had other sons and daughters. And so Cain and Seth and the other patriarchs, they often married their sisters. They had to marry their sisters. If you think about it, Adam sort of married his sister. I mean, they both were created by the same parent, you might say. And you go further down in the Bible, Abraham married his half-sister. Jacob married his first cousin. There was no genetic problems when they married their sisters back in the beginning, because people's genes were perfectly robust.
2: Okay, another question that we have. Linda's asking, did Jesus take the Nazarite vow?
1: Yeah, good question. It doesn't specifically say it, but it is possible that Jesus took the Nazarite vow, or that Mary and Joseph had Jesus follow that vow up until his baptism. A person might take the vow for a limited period of time, or a person might take the vow until, you know, a certain age. And certainly when Christ was baptized, it says then he was, you know, drinking grape juice, which a Nazarite was not supposed to do. That's why so many artists depict Jesus with longer hair, because the Nazarites were not supposed to cut their hair like Samson. Samuel had taken the Nazarite vow, but he probably took it for life. So we don't know, but it is possible he took it up until his baptism.
2: Okay, we have another question. How do we know if we have true faith without being presumptuous?
1: Yeah, how do you know if the Bible says you don't want to tempt the Lord? You don't say, Lord, I've got faith that I can jump off the temple, because that is tempting the Lord. But if there's something in God's word where he's giving us some direction, we can follow that with confidence. And other examples in the Bible, we know we're safe. That uses up all our question times for this program, friends. God willing, we'll be studying His Word together with you again next week.
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12: On July the 3rd, 1976, Israeli commandos carried out a rescue mission in Entebbe, Uganda, after a plane was hijacked. There's evil all through this story. The hijacking, the complicity of the Ugandan government, the execution of Ugandan forces by their own commanders, the murder of Dora Bloch, who was taken to a hospital to be treated and was instead killed. Humans resort to violence, but Jesus, pursued by the devil, persecuted by people, misunderstood by those He came to save, never did so. The Bible says God is love. How do you deal with conflict? Jesus was meek. He said, "Blessed are the meek, for they shall inherit the earth," Matthew 5:5. Meekness is not weakness, it's strength. It's choosing to be patient and gentle even under provocation. There's enough ugliness in the world. God's people reveal the character of Jesus. John Bradshaw, It Is Written.

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2: Hello, everyone, and welcome to Your Story Hour. I'm Uncle Dan.
3: And I'm Aunt Carol. We're so happy you've joined us. And today's story, Uncle Dan.
2: Yes?
3: Today's story is the final chapter of our series on Paul Revere.
2: Oh, good. That's right. And as I remember, Aunt Carol, we ended the last chapter at a very exciting moment.
3: I guess you could say that, Uncle Dan, since Paul Revere and two other patriots had just been captured as they were spreading the alarm about the British regulars marching toward Lexington and Concord.
2: Oh, yes, but at the last moment?
3: Well, let's just rejoin the story at that point. What do you say?
2: Excellent idea. What's the name of today's story?
3: I call it Paul Revere and the shots at Lexington. Surrounded by British officers, the three messengers followed their captors' instructions and guided their horses into a nearby pasture. Suddenly, Dr. Prescott sensed a split second of opportunity for escape.
4: Now, Revere, put on! Make a break for it!
5: Yeah!
4: Yeah!
5: After them, men! Don't let them get away! Stop in the name of the crown or you're all dead, men!
3: Dr. Prescott took off at a gallop, disappeared into the woods to the left, and escaped. Paul Revere headed for the woods to the right, but was cut off and recaptured. William Dawes used the confusion to escape toward the highway, eluding his captors and eventually heading back to Lexington on foot. The men holding Paul Revere captive almost immediately began to treat him roughly.
5: Ah! Is this the way General Gage treats his prisoners?
6: That's what you deserve.
4: Yeah, all you rebels. Stop
5: in the name of the crown! Whoa! What's going on here?
6: Well, sir, I
5: thought as much. Back away this instant.
6: Yes, sir.
5: That goes for all of you.
4: Yes, sir.
7: Yes, sir.
5: And now, sir.
8: Yes?
5: May I have your name?
8: My name is Paul Revere.
5: What? Paul Revere?
8: Yes.
5: Paul Revere? What a catch.
9: Oh, ho, we have him now.
5: Let me at him.
4: Me too.
5: Halt, soldier.
4: Yes, sir.
5: No order has been given to strike the prisoner.
4: Yes, sir.
5: So, you are Paul Revere. We have heard much of you in your activities, Mr. Revere. And we are most happy to have you in our position, but do not be afraid. You will not be hurt.
8: I'm not afraid.
5: Men, you may have your pistols drawn, but they are not to be fired. Understood?
6: Yes, sir.
4: Yes, sir. Yes, sir.
5: Interrogate Mr. Paul Revere as we have our other prisoners. It seems the roads tonight are full of galloping messengers. Anyway, we have much to learn from him.
6: Yes, sir. And what of your mission tonight? Why are you here instead of Boston, home in bed?
10: Gentlemen, you've missed your mark. Your aim is off.
6: What of our aim?
11: We are out to recapture deserters. What is that to you?
6: Well said.
10: I know better. I know what you are after, and I have alarmed the country all the way up.
11: Oh, have you now? And just what have you said?
10: What do you know of your own mission?
6: Well, we...
10: I see. Let me inform you, then. The regulars have come across the bay and landed near Cambridge. Even now, they are on the march to Lexington and Concord, where they hope to destroy a cache of munitions and arrest certain Whig leaders. That is what is acting tonight.
6: But how could you...
10: But be warned. I and many others have spread the alarm tonight. The militia in Lexington is already assembling. There should be 500 men there soon. And if I didn't know that messengers have already been sent to alarm the entire countryside, and they are even now probably as much as 50 miles away, I would have risked a shot from you before I allowed you to stop me. Believe me, it is not safe for you to be near the town of Lexington.
3: Paul Revere tried his best to steer the men away from Lexington and from Sam Adams and John Hancock. Soon, Major Edward Mitchell himself arrived, strode over to Paul Revere, and clapped a pistol to his head.
12: If you do not tell me the truth, Mr. Revere, I'll blow
10: you...
12: You
10: do not need to threaten me, Major. I call myself a man of truth. I will tell the truth, for I am not afraid.
12: May I remind you that you're in a perilous situation?
10: It is you that are in a perilous situation, sir. If you remain near Lexington, your own life will be in danger.
3: As Paul Revere spoke, his captors grew increasingly nervous. Clearly, here was a man who knew what he was about, who spoke with assurance and boldness. Soon they had Paul and the other prisoners trotting along the road toward Lexington. Suddenly, while still a distance from the town, a shot rang out.
12: Whoa! Whoa! What was that, Revere? I demand an explanation.
10: It is a warning, Major, to further alarm the countryside.
6: Oh, what did he say?
4: A warning!
6: The whole town is waiting for us, Major.
12: That's right. Forward, men! We shall not be deterred!
6: Now what?
4: It's another signal!
6: They know we're coming!
4: Oh, we're all dead men!
12: Dismount, men. Cut the saddles and bridles off the prisoners' horses. Let them all go and then follow me.
6: Even this one, sir?
12: Even Paul Revere. We're done with him.
3: Soon, Paul Revere and his fellow prisoners made their way toward Lexington on foot. Little had the British officers known that the gunshots they had heard were probably just a result of militia members clearing their guns. But due to Paul's quick thinking, at least this one group of British soldiers had been turned away. And he had been correct. Thanks to his prearranged system of riders and routes, news of the British march was being spread far and wide. Church bells were calling men to muster in towns across the countryside. Nearly the entire Massachusetts militia would soon be on their way. Even now, the Lexington militia was beginning to assemble on the town green. Their leader, Captain Parker, sought counsel of the brave men before him.
11: And so, men, are we agreed that we must defend ourselves?
7: War's a bloody business, but we're ready if it comes to that. Yeah.
9: The regulars may scoff at us. We may not have fancy uniforms, but we know what we're about.
11: That's right. We know how to fight if we have to. We fight for freedom, then. Let not the first shot be ours, but let us be ready to defend liberty.
3: As news of the coming confrontation spread abroad, the households of the New England countryside were the sites of hurried goodbyes as men of fighting age left to muster with their units. Those left behind, particularly those who deemed themselves to be in harm's way, fled from their homes to find refuge in the woods, in public buildings, or with friends.
13: Hurry, children. The redcoats will soon be here. Phoebe, get a blanket for your baby brother.
14: Yes, Mother.
13: Oh, where shall we go? I don't know. I don't know. The church. Yes, yes. That's it. We'll take refuge in the church. Come, children, hurry.
3: Still others hurriedly busied themselves with activities useful to the cause.
15: Be safe, Joseph.
16: God be with you, dearest.
15: And God be with you, Joseph, and all our men. I wish I could help do something. Something necessary, something useful. I know. I'll take the tax books for the town and bury them. The regulars will not get their hands on them if I have my say about it. They'll not get the names of our citizens. They'll not learn our private business. No, sir.
3: Needless to say, the early morning hours of April 19, 1775 were busy ones for all those reached by Paul Revere's alarm system. But the most memorable moments of that morning were yet to come.
2: Those were memorable times for sure, but also very stressful and dangerous, Aunt Carol.
3: Mm-hmm.
2: Paul Revere and many others risked their lives and many lost their lives to establish the United States of America.
3: It's true, Uncle Dan. 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It's good to remember our beginnings and what our freedoms cost.
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3: But now let's get back to today's story, Paul Revere and the shots at Lexington. Paul Revere and the other prisoners had now reached the edge of Lexington where they went their separate ways. Hoping fervently that John Hancock and Sam Adams had taken his warning seriously, Paul now headed directly for the Clark home where he had left them more than an hour before. Surely they had escaped from the threat of capture by the advancing British troops, Surely by now they would be on their way to a place of safety. But imagine his surprise and dismay when he finally arrived back at his friend's home.
13: Oh, Mr. Revere.
10: Miss Dolly. Dolly Quincy.
13: Come in, Mr. Revere, quickly. This house is in an uproar.
10: What's wrong?
13: You know how stubborn my beloved fiancé can be. We cannot convince John that he must get away.
10: He's still here?
13: Yes, and Sam Adams as well.
10: Both of them?
13: Indeed, it's a madhouse. John's aunt is in a state, trying to help Mrs. Clark get the children dressed. Buzzing around, she's practically in tears.
14: There you are, Miss Dolly. Oh, Revere! Thank goodness you are here. Please, speak to John. Get him moving.
10: I'll do my best.
14: Miss Dolly, did you get the valuables to the garret? Everything must be hidden away in case the house is raided.
13: Yes, Mr. Clark, and some things are hidden in the potatoes in the cellar.
14: Excellent. Adams, Hancock, here's Revere. Return to us.
7: Paul, come here. I need you.
10: What is this? Why are you two not gone? The regulars must be nearly at the doorstep by now.
7: That's what I keep telling him.
16: I'm a fighting man, do you hear? A soldier. I do not turn and run.
10: Maybe not, but you are not your own man now, John.
7: Exactly right.
16: If I had my musket, I would never turn my back on those troops.
7: That's not our business now. Our battle is of another sort, John. We belong to the cabinet.
16: It should never be said that John Hancock ran from the enemy.
10: Sam's right, John. The two of you must be protected for the future. Can you imagine the victory General Gage and the regulars would have if you were to fall into their hands?
3: Finally, John Hancock was persuaded, and he, Sam Adams, and Paul Revere traveled by coach to a parsonage in Woburn, located northwest of Lexington. As soon as Paul felt that the two were safe for the time being, he headed back to Lexington. Soon after he arrived...
17: Mr. Revere! Mr. Revere!
10: Who is that? Who's calling me?
17: Mr. Revere! Over here!
12: Oh, Mr. Revere, thank goodness.
10: Why, John! John Lowell! What is it, my man? What's wrong?
12: I need your help, sir. You know that as John Hancock's confidential clerk, I am privy to documents.
10: Yes, of course.
12: Documents, papers, and all sorts of information. Things that could incriminate and bring great damage to the cause of liberty and to the patriots if they were discovered by the British authorities.
10: An understatement, I'm sure, but I know he trusts you completely, John.
12: Yes, I've carefully protected the papers and documents, helped him store everything in a trunk, which Mr. Hancock takes with him wherever he goes for safekeeping.
10: Yes, go on.
12: Well, sir, when he quitted here this morning...
10: Yes, in fact, I've just returned from secreting him and Adams in a safe place.
12: Well, this morning, Mr. Hancock forgot to take the trunk.
10: What? You mean it's here in Lexington?
12: Yes, upstairs in the Buckman Tavern where we were staying.
10: Oh.
12: It's monstrously heavy, sir. I tried to move it by myself, but it's impossible. If the British get their hands on it...
10: Say no more, John. Lead the way.
3: Paul Revere and John Lowell hurried toward the Buckman Tavern, which was several hundred yards away on Lexington Green. It served as a place of refreshment, but also as an inn and meeting house for the town. Many of the militiamen were milling around, having received a false report from a messenger that British troops were not on their way to Lexington after all. As Paul Revere and John Lowell neared the meeting house, however...
17: Whoa!
18: Over here!
10: I wonder what's acting.
18: I don't know. We'd better go see.
17: Oh, Colonel Parker, sir. The British regulars are at the rocks. They're just down the road.
18: What? The earlier messenger saw no sign of troops?
17: I don't know about that, sir. I was cut off behind the column. I couldn't get through until just now.
10: John, we better get going and hide that trunk.
12: Right, sir.
18: William! William Diamond! Where's my drummer? Diamond!
19: Yes, sir. Over here, sir.
18: Grab your drum, my boy. Signal the call to arms.
3: William Diamond began to beat out the command to arms. The church bells began to toll, and the Lexington militia began to assemble on the green in front of the Buckman Tavern. Paul Revere and John Lowell charged into the tavern and up the stairs to the second floor, where they found the trunk. From the vantage point of the room's window, Paul could see the road below.
10: The redcoats are nearly here. I can see them on the road.
12: Oh, no. Sir, what are we going to do?
10: We are going to get this trunk down the stairs and into the woods.
12: Yes, sir.
10: Ready, John?
12: Yes, sir.
10: Get a good grip. Now, lift!
18: Oh, thunderation! This is heavy.
17: It's full to the brim, sir.
18: With papers.
10: Careful there. Watch the door jam.
17: Yes, sir.
18: Easy.
16: Oh, easy.
8: Oh, it's slow business. I don't even want to know how much this weighs.
16: What's that first step, sir?
8: I see it. You have most of the weight. On you, sir, but be careful.
3: The large trunk was indeed most heavy. As Paul Revere and John Lowell struggled down the stairs with their burden, outside, on Lexington Green, Captain Parker directed the militia to form ranks.
18: Fall in, men! Formation! Fall in!
3: The British regulars were clearly in sight, and they in turn could see that the woods and hills were full of militiamen heading, as they themselves were, toward Lexington. They could hear William Diamond's drumbeats calling the militia to arms on Lexington Green. The air was full of apprehension on both sides, and in the midst of the Lexington formation, two figures could be seen, struggling toward the woods with a heavy trunk between them.
8: This way, John. Through the ranks.
18: Make way, please. Thank you. We're so puny. We can't make a stand here. I don't think there's 70 men on the green.
8: Excuse us. Make way. Make way!
20: More men are on the way. You can see some of them in the woods even now.
18: Maybe so, but if Captain Parker makes us...
21: Men, attention! Stand your ground! Don't fire unless fired upon! But if they want to have a war, let it begin here!
3: By now, Paul Revere and John Lowell were clearing the back corner of the tavern on their way to the woods. They could hear the battle cry of the British troops beginning to swell and the British officers' shouts of contempt.
9: Huzzah! Throw down your arms, you villains!
22: Disperse, ye rebels! Disperse!
3: They could hear Captain Parker call his militia back.
21: Men of the Lexington militia, disperse! Do not fire! Repeat! Fall back! Do not fire!
3: And then they heard it, loud and clear, a gunshot.
8: Hurry, John! It has started. The first shot of the war has been fired.
3: Just then, the two men reached the woods and began to camouflage the trunk. The critical papers would now be safe from the hands of the British. However, behind them on the Lexington Green, great confusion erupted. Each side looked to see who had fired that first shot. Some say it came from the British troops, some from one of the militiamen on the green. Other reports say that it did not come from either of the sides that stood face to face in Lexington, but the gun of a spectator. Whatever the truth, the effect was electrifying. Without orders to do so, the British troops began to fire.
23: They're firing blanks at us!
24: Nobody has fallen!
25: It's just powder!
23: They can't hit the broadside of a barrel!
24: I'm hit!
25: They're not blanks!
24: They'll not shoot this rebel without consequence! I'll give them the guts of my gun!
3: As onlookers ran for cover, Lexington's militiamen endeavored to disperse following their orders. The British line was out of control, only to be reorganized when Colonel Smith arrived in the forefront and summoned a drummer to beat out the commands. More and more of the militia from the surrounding countryside began to assemble, and soon the Battle of Lexington would begin in earnest. Meanwhile, back in Boston, as General Gage paced the floor.
15: Dearest, I thought I heard you.
26: Yes. Yes, you heard me all right.
15: What's wrong? Please, dearest, stop pacing so. Tell me what is wrong.
26: Today, once again, I have sent troops into harm's way. And unfortunately, if I don't miss my guess, the mission has been compromised.
15: Oh?
26: I have alerted Captain Moncrief and Lord Percy. They will lead the reinforcement.
15: I see.
26: And so, hopefully, that part of the problem will be resolved. However, there is another loose end that needs rectifying.
15: What is that, my dear?
26: Margaret, it pains me to do this, but you will pack for England.
15: What?
26: Do you think I am not sensible of certain affections you have had for this rebel cause? Do you think I'm blind or deaf? But a few minutes passed after I charged Colonel Smith with his mission when the orders were overheard being repeated on the street. Only three people were in the room when I spoke. Myself, Smith, and
0: And me? You suspect me?
26: It is a risk I can no longer take. Lives will be lost today. British lives, Margaret.
0: And American.
26: Yes, it was destined to be so. I swear it. It has been approaching for months now. Years. And so it is to England you go, Margaret. It can be no other way.
3: No proof has ever been uncovered that General Gage's wife, Margaret, was, in fact, the highly placed spy who met with Dr. Warren to sound the alarm of the British march to Lexington and Concord. But many, including her own husband, came to suspect her. Whoever it was, his or her message of warning put into motion the elaborate system of messengers and alarms that had been organized by Paul Revere, the Patriot silversmith. And now the battle had begun. After the initial volleys had been fired, the British leader, Colonel Smith, met with his officers.
1: Now that our troops have reorganized, we are ready to engage again. But Lexington is not the goal of our march.
2: What?
1: We're marching to Concord.
17: But, sir, is it wise to go further into the ranks of these hostile farmers?
1: General Gage's orders are to proceed to Concord, destroy whatever store of munitions can be uncovered, and, if possible, to apprehend Adams and Hancock. We must go forward.
2: But, sir, General Gage had no idea of the resistance we would meet.
17: I agree. Our original objective was compromised by circumstances. The whole countryside has been alerted.
2: The militia ranks are swelling, sir. Look at them coming.
1: You can be sure I see them. But I have my orders, and I will obey them. We march to Concord.
3: And so the British regulars began their 6-mile march to Concord. Once they had cleared Lexington, the townsfolk began to gather on the town green.
13: Oh, God. I can't believe it. Robert Monroe, Sam Hadley, Ashiel Porter, all dead. My Jonathan is dead on our very doorstep.
4: I saw it all. Jonathan Harrington shot in the chest, dragging himself home. It was horrible, horrible to see.
13: 7 of our town, 7, all dead.
5: And 9 more
4: wounded. Oh, no.
13: And some of them won't make it. No. Shot right in front of our very eyes.
4: One of us has lost someone, a father, a brother.
13: A son.
5: How dare they? How dare those arrogant red coats fire upon us?
13: What have we done to them? What right do they have?
4: If it's more they want, it's more they'll get. I, for one, will not forget this.
13: No. Neither will I.
5: None of us will forget.
13: Never again.
5: No.
13: No.
3: The Lexington militia would engage the Redcoats again that very day as they retreated from Concord. And this time they would fight with new heart and purpose. But first, the British regulars marched toward neighboring Concord. There they were met by more gathering militiamen, alerted by Dr. Samuel Prescott, who had ridden ahead after escaping from capture. Astonished to find the fighting so fierce and so well organized, the British ranks retreated back toward Lexington. All along the way, they were engaged in repeated skirmishes and trapped by numerous ambushes. Finally, that night, the utterly exhausted British troops made their way back to Boston. They had suffered terrible losses at the hands of the Patriots. The Patriot militia had incurred considerable casualties as well, but they were fighting for the right to be free and to rule themselves. In the end, their sacrifice paved the way for the document issued just a little over a year later that is still revered by every American, the Declaration of Independence.
6: We hold these truths to be self-evident, that all men are created equal, that they are endowed by their Creator with certain unalienable rights, that among these are life, liberty, and the pursuit of happiness, that to secure these rights, governments are instituted among men, deriving their just powers from the consent of the governed, that whenever any form of government becomes destructive of these ends, it is the right of the people to alter or to abolish it.
3: Paul Revere's plan, his famous ride, and the efforts of so many others on the night of April 18th and 19th, 1775, will long be remembered for their audacity and brilliance. Just as the citizens of Lexington would never forget, we as Americans will never forget. We honor every messenger and patriot who took part in this episode of our history, and may we always remember that our freedom was bought with a price, that it was bought with the blood of our forefathers. And it is up to us and the generations to come to bravely defend the freedoms we all know and love.
7: My, my, Aunt Carol, Paul Revere and the Patriots, what an adventure. And I guess the word adventure hardly does it justice.
3: Mm-hmm.
7: What happened to Paul Revere after that day in Lexington?
3: Well, he continued to work for the cause of liberty in a number of ways. Then, after the war, he returned to his silver shop, founded a factory to produce church bells, learned to work with copper, and eventually founded the Revere Copper and Brass Company.
7: I see. And did he leave politics behind?
3: Oh, no. He actively promoted the Constitution and continued to uphold his ideas of government. He died on May 10th, 1818, but he is not forgotten.
7: Well, Aunt Carol, I'm sure your series of stories on Paul Revere will help us all to remember and to celebrate our freedoms.
3: I hope so, Uncle Dan. And I'd like to celebrate our country right now with one of my favorite songs from the Kids Sing America cassette. So here are the Brentwood Kids singing God Bless America.

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3: Well, 67 is not great.
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3: Where's the biggest problem?
2: The Napoleonic Wars.
3: Ah. Wendy, watch after things, please. 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
5: Now that you mention it, Andrew, I wonder why we are going. I think I'll go up ahead and ask him. Master, Andrew and I... Well, Master, we are curious as to the reason we left Jordan and are going to Galilee.
6: A storm was gathering, Peter, and I wished to avoid it.
5: A storm, Master?
6: Between the disciples of John and you, my disciples. You had begun to quarrel and disagree. Discord and misapprehension always lead to the loss of precious souls. This, Peter, we must try to avoid, always.
5: But how did the Master know that John's disciples and we had begun to disagree and quarrel?
7: Oh, the hows and whys matter not, Peter. The important thing is to learn a lesson from the Master's example of avoiding trouble.
5: I wonder.
7: You're always wondering something, Peter. What is it this time?
5: Why did the Master bring us this way through the center of Samaria, instead of by way of the eastern road to Galilee?
7: Well, the Samaritans are our bitter enemies. The Master knows this, and surely he... Oh, but it's hot, and I'm thirsty.
5: This noonday sun is hot, and we have had no water since this morning, so I suppose we're all thirsty, and... The Master is headed straight toward that Samaritan village. Why, he knows perfectly well that it's illegal for an Israelite to have anything to do with the Samaritans, except in an emergency, and... I think I know why the Master goes this way. For drink and food. We'll buy food from the Samaritans and drink at the famous well of Jacob. But, Master, what used to stop here? This is Jacob's well, all right, but it is deep, over 100 feet. And we have neither bucket or rope to draw water.
7: Peter, the Master is weary, in need of rest and drink and food. Well, let us all go into the city and buy food.
5: Except the Master. He will stay here and rest. We shall be back shortly, Master.
6: Impulsive Peter. Always in the midst of everything. Whatever he does with all his heart and soul.
8: Jacob's well. I don't see how he and his men dug it. It's so deep, so awfully deep. And the masonry at the top is still in perfect condition. And the bottom, it's dug through solid rock.

0: good.
1: May I have a drink of water?
0: Oh, you are an Israelite. I'm a Samaritan. We are enemies, neither asking nor giving favors. How is it then that you ask of me a drink?
1: If thou knewest the gift of God and who it is that saith to thee, give me to drink, thou wouldst have asked of him, and he would have given thee living water.
0: Will you say all of that again, please, in simple words?
1: You marvel that I should ask of a Samaritan so simple a thing as a drink of water. Had you asked me, I would have given you to drink of the water of everlasting life.
0: Oh, there is no water better than the water from Jacob's well. And no one is greater than Father Jacob, unless it be the coming Messiah. Thou art a thirsty traveler, wayworn and dusty. Yet you speak of the water of everlasting life. Art thou greater than Father Jacob?
1: Whosoever drinketh of this water shall thirst again.
0: Oh, I know, sir, for I have been drinking continually of it, and still keep on thirsting. But that's only natural.
1: But whosoever drinketh of the water that I shall give him shall never thirst, but it shall be in him a well of water springing up into everlasting life.
0: I perceive full well, sir, that it is not water from Jacob's well that thou speakest of. Sir, give me this water, that I thirst not, neither come hither again to draw.
1: Go, call thy husband, and come with him hither.
0: I have no husband.
1: Thou speakest truth, for thou hast had 5 husbands, and he whom thou now hast is not thy husband.
0: Sir, I had hoped to keep forever hidden these things, for I am ashamed of them. Yet they... I know they must be brought out in the open on the day of judgment. Sir, I perceive that thou art a prophet. And if thou be a prophet, surely you can give me instruction in many things that have troubled me in the past. Our fathers,
2: hoping to silence conviction, she spoke of points of religious controversy. Patiently, Jesus permitted her to lead the conversation whither she would. Meanwhile, he watched for the opportunity of again bringing truth home to her receptive heart.
0: Will you admit that the temple on Mount Gerizim, though at the moment destroyed by our enemies, is the proper and true place of worship?
1: The hour cometh when ye shall neither in this mountain nor yet at Jerusalem worship the Father.
0: Yes, sir. Do we Samaritans worship aright, or do the Israelites?
1: Salvation is of the Israelites. For unto the Israelites hath the Father declared the great truths of redemption, and from among them shall the Messiah appear. Not by seeking a holy mountain or a sacred temple are men brought into communion with heaven. In order to serve God aright, we must be born of his Holy Spirit.
0: Never before have I heard such simple yet great truths. Thou knowest of my sins, yet thou hast spoken no word of condemnation. I feel that thou art my friend. In my mind, sir, and from the scriptures, I know that the Messiah cometh. When he does come, he will tell us all things.
1: I that speak unto thee am he.
2: As the woman heard these words, faith and joy sprang up in her heart. She accepted the wonderful announcement from the lips of Jesus, the divine teacher. Meanwhile, the disciples had returned from purchasing food, but they stood a short distance away, surprised that the master was talking to a Samaritan woman. Soon she took leave of Jesus, happy in the knowledge that the Messiah, called Christ, had come.
3: Should we approach the master now?
4: Oh, he is silent, absorbed in deep meditation. His face is beaming with light from heaven. We shouldn't interrupt. Yet, he must drink and eat, for he is faint and weary, and it is our duty to see to his needs. Come. Master, here is the food we brought. Eat of it and drink.
1: I have meat to eat that you know not of.
4: Someone else brought you food?
1: My meat is to do the will of him that sent me, and to accomplish his work.
3: That woman, she left her pot of water here. She must have been in an awfully big hurry.
1: She learned the source of living water, and hastens back to the city to impart the glad tidings to others. She realizes that the great work must not be delayed, that now is the day of salvation.
0: My dear neighbors, friends, I have just returned from Jacob's well. There I saw and talked with the Messiah. He told me all things that ever I did. Oh, he is the Christ. Come, come and see him and learn of him.
2: Jesus and his disciples at the well saw a great multitude coming from Samaria toward them between the fields of grain, the young and tender green stalks touched by the golden sunlight. Pointing to the scene, Jesus said to his disciples,
1: "Say not ye, there are yet 4 months, and then cometh the harvest. Behold, I say unto you, lift up your eyes and look, the harvest is already white for reaping."
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On July the 3rd, 1976, Israeli commandos carried out a rescue mission in Entebbe, Uganda, after a plane was hijacked. There's evil all through this story. The hijacking, the complicity of the Ugandan government, the execution of Ugandan forces by their own commanders, the murder of Dora Bloch, who was taken to a hospital to be treated and was instead killed. Humans resort to violence, but Jesus, pursued by the devil, persecuted by people, misunderstood by those he came to save, never did so. The Bible says God is love. How do you deal with conflict? Jesus was meek. He said, "Blessed are the meek, for they shall inherit the earth," Matthew 5:5. Meekness is not weakness, it's strength. It's choosing to be patient and gentle even under provocation. There's enough ugliness in the world. God's people reveal the character of Jesus. John Bradshaw, It Is Written.

0: 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I'm your HeartWise host, Charles Mills. Today we talk teeth, those little rows of enamel, dentine, and pulp and nerves living in our mouths. We all have 32 of them, give or take, and they are what makes it possible for us to eat solid foods. But teeth are not to be taken for granted. No, sir. If there's a problem with them, they will let us know. And so will people like our guest. Joel Davis is a dentist in Chattanooga, Tennessee, and is here to help us protect and nurture our teeth so that they will last as long as we do. Dr. Davis, welcome to HeartWise.
1: Thank you so much. Glad to be here.
0: First question, what is the number one thing most of us are doing wrong when it comes to caring for our teeth?
1: That's a great question. I would say would be snacking. What we found is that it doesn't matter if you eat healthy foods or foods that may not be so good for your body. Pretty much regardless of what you eat, it's creating an acidic environment in your mouth that is potentially promoting tooth decay.
0: Now, the next question, of course, jumps into everyone's mind is toothpaste. Does it matter what kind of toothpaste I use? Should I use the one with fluoride in it? Should I use the one with herbs in it? What should I do with toothpaste?
1: There are some toothpaste that can help with sensitivity, and there are toothpaste with fluoride in there, and I do believe some topical fluoride overall is going to help strengthen the structure of the tooth when used minimally. But in general, it's really more technique, and actually it's the toothpaste you use that's the most important. The toothpaste and the toothbrush to daily effectively remove plaque off of your teeth.
0: Okay, let's talk technique here. Electric toothbrush, manual toothbrush, elbow toothbrush. What is the technique that we are doing? And apparently, if everybody goes and sees you in droves, as we seem to be doing in this country, we are not brushing our teeth right. Am I right?
1: What you need to do is when you brush your teeth and you do your home hygiene, that should include flossing, you want to be able to at least daily do that in front of a well-lit mirror where it's not just going through the motions of brushing, but you're actually looking at your teeth, looking along the gum line to see if there's any plaque that's been accumulating. So even after you brush your teeth, pull your lip down, look at your teeth specifically right along the gum line to see if you're leaving a thin line or layer of that white sticky material that we call plaque. And so the best brush that I like that's out there is called the Nimbus toothbrush, and you can get that from nimbusdental.com. But it's got a lot of longer bristles and shorter bristles that are very feathery soft, and you can really work those bristles right at the gum line in between the tooth and the gums to get those bristles down into that pocket that's around each of those teeth to really effectively remove the plaque.
0: Now, you're saying they're soft. Is